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6: Most of what you believe about retirement, you didn't figure out yourself. Somebody told you. A magazine, a neighbor, someone at work who sounded very sure of themselves. Today, three of those, and the one question I'd ask about every one of them. Welcome to Retire Financially Fit. I'm Barbara Switek, and I'm so glad that you could join me today. I want to start with a sentence that I hear some version of almost every week. Well, you're supposed to have about 10 times your salary saved by the time you retire. Or you can take 4% a year and you should be fine. Maybe it's you'll spend less once you stop working. You're in a lower tax bracket. Now, somebody has said one of those to you. Maybe you've said one of them out loud yourself. And when I hear one, I've learned to ask something else. And it's five words. Where did you hear that? And the honest answer most of the time is, well, I don't remember. Somebody said it. A magazine, a class at work, a brother-in-law who reads a lot about all of this. It got repeated enough times that it stopped sounding like something that a person said. It started sounding like something everybody is just supposed to know. Now, I'm not going to spend an hour telling you all of those things are wrong. Some of them have real work that's behind them, and some started out as a reasonable observation about a lot of people. But every one of them, it's a general rule. And a general rule gets built out of a great many lives averaged together. And yours, it wasn't one of them. Now, think about how one of those actually gets made. Somebody studies a group of people. They publish what the group did on average. And then a magazine prints it. A newsletter repeats it. Somebody at work says it at a lunch. And 10 years later, it's a fact. And nobody remembers it was ever a study. The person who repeated it to you didn't know whether you had a pension. They didn't know whether you're helping a daughter or what your health looks like or whether there are two of you living on it. These people aren't being careless. They were being friendly. But a number that came out of a room full of strangers has never once been checked against your situation. So today I want to take three of these with you, three things a lot of people believe, and not to argue about them, but to ask where they came from and whether anybody ever checked one against you. And I'll tell you now, the third one, it's the one that I hear most often, and I think it costs the most. So I'm going to save that one for our third segment. So let's start with the biggest one of them all, the number. You know the number. I bet you'd say it out loud right now, close to a dollar. You've watched it for 30 years. There's an app or a statement or a website with a green line on it. And underneath all that watching is a belief. And it usually goes something like this. When the number is big enough, I can retire. That belief is not foolish. Everything about the last 30 years taught it to you. Your employer measured you by the balance. The statement measured you by the balance. Every tool anybody handed you pointed at the same thing. Get the number up. And so you did. A lot of you did it while raising children and paying for a roof and helping somebody who needed it. So let me be careful about what I'm actually saying here. The number is not the wrong thing to look at. The number matters a great deal. The trouble is that people ask it a question it cannot answer. A balance tells you what you own. It doesn't tell you what you're going to live on. Those are two different conversations, and for most people, only one of them has been happening. So let me ask you the first thing that I'd want to know about your own. What does that money pay you? Not what it's worth. What does it pay you every month, starting the month the paycheck stops? Do you know that figure? Most people don't. And the statement doesn't say. Nowhere on that statement does it tell you what this becomes when it has to feed you every 30 days for the rest of your life. That's a separate piece of work, and somebody actually has to sit down and do it. And then there's a second question that comes right behind that. How much of that number is really yours? If a good share of it's sitting in a traditional retirement account, some of that is owed to somebody else on the way out. I'm not going to try to work out anybody's taxes on the radio here, but I'd just be guessing, and I don't guess about things like that. But I would want you to know whether the number in your head is the gross number or the one that you get to spend, because people plan off of the top line all the time. And then there's a third thing about that number that people don't think about because it really sits there on the page looking so settled in. It moves, and not always for the reason that you would expect. The Society of Actuaries put it out. It's called a retirement risk survey this last May. About 2,000 people, retired and not yet retired, ages 45 to 80. And of the ones who had not retired yet, 29% had a family emergency that used up 10% or more of their savings. 10% or more. And that was a sizable jump from the last time that they asked the question. So just think about that for a minute, because I don't think most people picture it correctly. That's not the stock market. That is a parent or a child or a diagnosis or a house. Something happened to somebody in the family, and a tenth of the savings went to it. Now, before we go any further, I'd like to put something in your hands. My book, Retire Financially Fit. And chapter 4 is called, Will I Ever Be Able to Retire? And that's the question sitting underneath everything that we're talking about today. So after the show, I want you to go to retirefinanciallyfit.com and ask for your copy. It's complimentary. We'll even pay the postage. But I want you to stay with me right now, because I haven't told you the part about that number that actually worries me. Your retirement savings is one pile of money, but it has been handed more than one job. And I don't think anybody has really sat down with you and listed all of that out. Job one is it has to pay you every month for as long as you're here. Job two, it has to still be doing that in 20 years when everything costs more than it does today. And job three, it has to get through an ugly stretch in the market without you being forced to sell at the worst possible time. And job four, it has to survive the thing that nobody puts on the list, the 29% thing. Four jobs, one pile of money. And when somebody tells me they think that they have enough, what they usually mean is that it's enough for job one. They've done the division. They look the number, and they just take that number and they spread it out across the years, and it came out all right. The other three, they just never come up. So Let me stay on job two for a second because it's the quiet one. The money you retire with has to keep working long after you stop watching it so closely. You're not going to be as interested in this at 84 as you are today. I'm just going to be honest with you here. So whatever you set up now has to hold together without much help from you. And the question I want to answer about this is really just a simple one. Who is watching it when you're 84? Not this year. Then. And if you can't name the person, that's worth really sorting out while you still have the time and the energy to do so. And job four, I want to come back to that one because that's the survey. Say something happens this year, a parent needs help, a child's in trouble, a bill arrives that you didn't see coming. Where does the money come from? Not in general, but specifically, which account is it going to come from? Because that decision usually gets made in about a week by whoever happens to answer the phone while everybody is upset. And a withdrawal made in a bad week can have consequences that outlast the emergency by a very long time. So depending on where the money comes from, what it costs you can be dramatically different. And that's not a reason to refuse to help your family. Most of you are going to help anyway. I'd probably help too. But it's a reason to know the answer before the phone rings instead of finding it out afterward. Job three, I'm going to hold because that one deserves its own segment. And it's coming up next. But I'll say this much about it right now. Job three is the only one of the four that people worry about. It's the one on the news. It's the one that shows up on the statement in red. And in my experience, it's not the one that does the most damage because it's the one everybody is already watching. So let me say this very simply. The number was never a plan. It was a score. It was a very good score, and you earned it. And I'm not taking that away from anyone, but a score tells you how you did. It doesn't tell you what happens next. And this is where I'd rather ask you something than tell you something. You've been watching that number for years, decades for some of you. Has anybody ever turned it around and show you what it does? Not what it grew to, but what it does month after month for 30 years with taxes coming out and prices going up. And if the answer is no, then all this time you've been watching the one number that was the easiest to show you. And there's something worth noticing in all of this. You have been given a great deal of information over the years. Statements, projections, quarterly reports, almost all of it answered the same question. And that's, how's it doing? But very little of it answered the question that you're actually going to need answered. And that's, what will it do for me? Those look like the same question, maybe from a distance, but they're not. And the difference shows up on the first of the month. So let me ask it the way that I'd ask it if we were talking over the phone. If you stopped working a year from today, what would this money pay you every month, and how long would it keep doing it? And if you can't say that out loud, that isn't a small gap. That's the whole thing. And that is exactly what we're going to figure out on a discovery call. We'll talk about where you are today, what's concerning you, and whether I can help you. And if it makes sense to keep going, then we'll talk about the next step. So give us a call, 800-883-1518. 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
6: 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Now, before the break, I asked you a five-word question, and I'd like to keep asking it. And it's, where did you hear that? We used it on the first belief, the one about the number, and I gave that number four jobs to do, and I held one of them back, job three, the ugly stretch. That's this segment. So here's the second sentence, and I want to be fair because it's a good one. The market always comes back. You've heard it probably your entire adult life. Somebody probably said it to you in 2008, and I'm not going to stand here and tell you it's wrong because it hasn't been. Over long stretches, the market has recovered. That is the record. But notice what that sentence actually promises you. It promises that the market recovers. It does not say one word about whether you do. And that's the difference nobody explains, because for 30 years, it truly didn't matter to you. You know, when you were 45 and working, and a bad year was almost good news. The paycheck kept coming. You kept putting money in every 2 weeks, and you were buying at lower prices, and you did not have to touch a dollar of it. You could look away for a year and be fine. But now think about the same year, except now you're 70 years old. There's no paycheck. Nothing is going in. And the money you live on has to come out of that account, whether the market cooperates that month or not. Same market, same year, but completely different experiences. And that's really the whole thing. And I'm not going to try to dress this up any further than that. While you're saving, time is on your side and you can wait. But once you're withdrawing, the question is whether you can afford to wait. And I want to take that sentence apart a little more, because there's a word in it doing an awful lot of work. The market always comes back. How long is always? Nobody ever says. It's not in the sentence. And at 45, it truly doesn't matter what the answer is. You've got the time either way. But at 70, the length of always is the entire question. 18 months, you can probably live through. 4 years, that's a different conversation. And I'd want to know which one your plan is built to sit through. And there's a second thing that that sentence leaves out. And this one catches even good savers. When people say the market comes back, they mean the market comes back. They mean the index recovers to where it was. That's not the same as your account recovering to where it was. Because if you were taking money out the whole time it was down, you sold shares at those low prices to pay your bills. Those shares are gone. They don't come back with the market because you don't own them anymore. The recovery that you read about in the paper and the recovery in your own account, that can be two different sizes. Nobody is lying to you when they say the market comes back. They're just answering a question about the stock market. You were asking a question about your money. It's just saying, I'll just wait it out. It's worth a second look. Waiting sounds free. It sounds like patience. Patience is a virtue. But waiting is only free if nothing has to come out of it while you wait. So let me ask you what I'd actually want to know about all of this. If the stock market had a genuinely bad 12 months, starting the day after you retire, what would you personally have to do? Not what you would feel, but what would you do? Would you have to sell something to pay the electric bill? Would you be able to leave it alone? Do you even know? Because that question doesn't get answered by nerve, and it doesn't get answered by being just a calm person. I've talked with plenty of calm people who still had to sell. It gets answered by what's arriving every month that doesn't depend on the stock market doing anything at all. Social Security is arriving. A pension, if you have one, it's arriving. Everything after that has to come from somewhere. And that somewhere is the part worth knowing and really knowing in advance. And I'd want you to know the size of the gap, not just that there is one. Take what you spend in a month and then subtract what shows up no matter what. Whatever's left over is the number your savings has to produce every single month. That's the piece exposed to a bad year. Not all of it, that piece. And I find people are surprised in both directions when they finally do the math. Some folks find the gap is smaller than they feared, and they've been worrying more than they needed to. And others find that almost the whole grocery bill is riding on an account that moves every day. Both of those are worth knowing. Neither of them is on your statement. And I'd rather you learn which one you are on a quiet afternoon right now than in the middle of a bad stretch. Before I turn this on you, let me offer you my book, Retire Financially Fit. Chapter 8 is where I write about the distribution years, which is the part of the retirement almost nobody plans and everybody lives through. So after the show, not right now, I want you to call 800-883-1518 and ask for a copy. It's complimentary. We're even going to pay the postage for you. But right now, I want you to stay here because I don't think the bad year that you're picturing is the one that's going to show up. I want to turn this because there's something about the whole conversation that really has bothered me for a long time. When people prepare for a bad year, they prepare for a market year. That's what gets stress tested. That's what the software shows you. Somebody sits you down and says, look, if the market dropped this much, here's what your plan does. That's good work, and I'd want that done, and I do that as well. But let me ask you something about your own life. Think back to your worst financial year, the one that you would actually name if I asked you. Was it a stock market year? And for plenty of people that I talked with, it wasn't. It was the year that someone got sick, the year the business went sideways, the year a parent needed to move or a marriage ended, or the roof and the truck went in the same 8 months. The market wasn't in the story at all. The market may have been up that year. That survey that I mentioned earlier found almost 3 in 10 people who hadn't retired yet had a family emergency take 10% or more of their savings. That's the kind of bad year that doesn't come with a headline or a red arrow on the news. It comes with a phone call. So think about what happens when the two of them arrive together, because they can. There's no rule that says they take turns. The market has an ugly 9 months, and in the middle of all this, your mother falls. Now you're taking money out of an account that's already down to pay for something that has no ceiling on it and no end date that you can see. That is the year I'd want somebody to have thought about way ahead of time. And this is the part that I want you to really think about. And none of this is really unusual. A parent falling is not an unusual event. A roof is not an unusual event. We call them emergencies because of how they feel, not because of how often they happen. Over a 30-year retirement, something in that category is likely to find you, probably more than once. So the honest question isn't whether a bad year is coming, it's what the plan does when it arrives. And I'd ask it really even in a simpler way. If something took a large bite out of your savings in a single year, what would change? Would you still be able to leave the rest of it alone? Would the monthly income stay the same, or would somebody have to make a hard decision and maybe even fast? And who's the somebody? Because if it's your daughter making it in a hospital hallway, that's a different plan than the one that you think that you have right now. Let me be really careful here because I don't want anybody driving home frightened, and I'm not telling you to expect disaster. I don't expect disaster. Most people get through these years, and a great many of them get through them comfortably. But what I am telling you is that the plan that gets tested is almost never from the stock market. And the plan that got built was almost entirely a market plan. So there's a reason for that, and it isn't anybody's fault, but the market piece is the piece that has a number that's attached to it every single day. You can chart it. You can model it. You can show somebody a graph. A phone call at 2 a.m. doesn't have a graph. So it doesn't get modeled and it doesn't get talked about. And then it happens. What would I actually want you to do with all of this? I'd want you to find out two things, and you don't need my help to get this started. First, how much of your monthly income shows up, whether the market is up or down? Add it up. That's a real number and it's a knowable number, and you can do that right now. Second, is something needed paying that wasn't in the plan? Where would it come from? What would taking it from there set off? That second one, honestly, is where the people find out they've never asked the questions. Because a lot of retirement money is arranged as though it will only ever be needed on schedule. Same amount, first of the month, year after year, exactly as the page says. And life is not on that schedule, and it never has been. And let me put one more thing in front of you before we go to the break. Every one of these decisions gets made by somebody. That part is not optional. If it's planned in advance, it gets made by you sitting down on a regular day with time to think about it. And if it isn't, it still gets made. It just gets made in a hurry by whoever is available in the middle of something that's going on. And that something can be awful. And the difference between those two versions is it's not a small one. Same amount of money, same family, same emergency. And one of them, somebody had already decided where the money would come from if it ever had to come from anywhere. And in the other, nobody had. And it got decided by whoever was standing there. Those two do not end up in the same place. And the stock market has nothing to do with why. So if there's one thing worth carrying out of this segment right now, it's this. A bad year in retirement is rarely one bad thing. It's usually a couple of ordinary things that showed up in the same 12 months and found you unprepared for the combination. And you cannot schedule which 12 months that is. So let me leave you with the question rather than the answer. If the stock market had a bad year and your family had a bad year at the same time, what would you have to sell? And if you don't like your answer or you don't even have one, that's worth a phone call. 800-883-1518. Again, 800-883-1518. Say you heard the show and we'll find a time to go through where you actually stand. When we come back, I'm going to tell you the third one. It's the one that I hear most often, and I've saved it because I think it's the most expensive belief in retirement. And I'm going to tell you about my grandmother. 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
6: 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I'm Barbara Switek. I told you in our first segment that I was saving one of these for last. This is the one I hear most often. And I think it's the most expensive thing people believe about their own money. And it usually comes out sounding reasonable. It comes out sounding like a confident person talking. And it's like, if something were wrong, I'd know. Or maybe a slightly different version is, somebody would have told me, or I would have noticed. We get statements and I look at them, and you'll notice that I'm not going to ask you where you heard that one, because nobody told you that. That one you decided on your own. You've handled your affairs for 40 years. You raised children. You ran a household. You made 100 decisions that turned out to be just fine. So of course you'd know. Now I want to tell you about my grandmother. She lived to be 97 years old. My grandfather had an advisor and my grandmother had an advisor of her own. And after my grandfather passed, Grandma liked and trusted both men. So she never chose between them. She kept them both. And here's the part that I feel really matters. I did not know how her money was positioned while she was alive. You know, that's a very private generation. And Grandma lived in California. I lived in Colorado. It's just she didn't talk to me about her accounts. And it was only after she died, when my mother asked me to help with all of Grandma's finances, that I really saw it. And when I did, I was angry. Because what I found was a 97-year-old widow whose investments, in my opinion, carried far more risk than made sense for where she was in her life. But by the time I saw it, there was nothing that I could do for Grandma. It was too late. She was gone. And that's why this story belongs in today's show. Grandma had statements. She had advisors. She believed she was being careful. But none of those things by themselves answered the question that mattered. Did what she owned still fit her life? So let's talk about the statement, because I think the statement is where the belief comes from. A statement is a good document. It does its job. It tells you what you own. It tells you what it's worth on the last day of the quarter. And it tells you what went in and what came out. Now, let me tell you what it doesn't do. It does not tell you whether any of that fits you. It doesn't know your age. It doesn't know your health. It doesn't know that somebody died 4 years ago, or that your income needs just went up, or that you were the only one making decisions now. It cannot say, this was appropriate for you in 2009, and it isn't appropriate for you today. A statement reports. That's its whole job. Reporting is not the same as looking. And that's how a very smart person can hold a piece of paper every month for years and still not know. So let me ask you something about your own, because I think this is where it can be very helpful. When your statement comes in, what do you actually check? Now, be honest with yourself for a second. Most people check one thing. Is the number bigger than it was the last time you checked? That's it. That's the whole review. And then it goes in a drawer or it gets closed on the phone. And if the number is bigger, everything feels fine. And there's a reason for that. For 30 years, bigger was the goal. Bigger meant it was working. But bigger doesn't tell you whether it's arranged correctly for a woman who's 71 and living on it. Those are two different questions, and only one of them has a number on the page. There's one more thing about my grandmother that I've thought about a lot since. She had two advisors, not one, two. And I think in her mind that felt like extra protection. Two sets of eyes instead of one. Each of those men could probably have told you exactly what he was managing and why. But being watched in two pieces is not the same thing as really somebody having looked at her whole situation and asked whether it still suited her. Nobody had that job. It's not that they refused it. It was never anybody's job in the first place. And I guess some of you just did a quick count in your head, an account here from an old employer, something at the bank, somebody handling the investments, maybe an insurance policy from years back that somebody sold you and you never heard from since. Each of those has a person that's attached to it, or at least a phone number. So it feels covered. It feels like a lot of people are involved. Now ask yourself which one of them has ever seen the others. Not talked to you, but seen the others. Because a person can do a fine job on the piece that's in front of them and still have no idea what else is out there. That was the problem I found when I finally saw my grandmother's situation after she passed. Now, while my grandmother is still sitting here really in the middle of this conversation, I want to offer you something, and that's my book, Retire Financially Fit. 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We'll even pay the postage. But right now, I want you to stay with me because I want to tell you what does and doesn't come with a warning. I've thought about this a great deal, and I've come to a conclusion about all of this. A lot of things that can quietly go wrong in a retirement never send you a warning letter. Think about what does send you a letter. Your credit card company, they send you a letter if you miss a payment. The county sends you one about your property taxes. If your car insurance lapses, you'll hear about it probably three times. Those all have somebody on the other end who wants something from you. Now think about the things that I'd actually worry about in your retirement. There's a form you filled out a long time ago that still says exactly what it said the day you signed it. It names somebody who has died. Maybe it names somebody you haven't spoken to in 15 years. That form is not going to write to you. It has no opinion. It is simply sitting there, waiting. Or the money is arranged the way it was arranged for the person you were at 55. And at 55, you had a paycheck and a mortgage and two kids in school and 30 years to fix a mistake. You're not that person now. Nothing about that arrangement knows that. Nobody at any company anywhere is going to call you and say, "We noticed your life changed." And I'd add one that's really even quieter. Sometimes what went wrong isn't wrong at all. It just isn't the best available answer anymore. And that never announces itself because nothing broke. There's no error to catch. It works. It just doesn't work as well as something else would. And it's been that way for 6 years. And there's one more that I'm going to put right beside all of those because it affects more people than they realize. Something changed in your life and nothing in your paperwork found out about it. Somebody died. Somebody got divorced, a child got married or got into trouble or moved across the country. Your own health changed, your income changed, a parent moved in with you. Every one of those is a reason to look at how things are set up, and not one of them triggers a single thing anywhere. Life changed, but the file didn't. And I'd say that's the most common version of this that I come across, and it's really the least dramatic. Nothing failed. Everything is doing exactly what it was told to do back in 2014. So let me say the hard part of all of this out loud, and it's genuinely hard. Because for most of your life, problems came and found you. The check bounced. The tooth hurt. The tire went flat. You didn't have to go looking for trouble. Retirement is the first stretch of life where the important problems mostly don't do that. You have to go looking. And nothing is going to prompt you to do that. There's a second hard part that's really underneath all of this. To go looking, you have to be willing to hear that a decision you made a long time ago isn't right anymore. That's not comfortable. Some of those were good decisions. Some of them you're proud of. But a decision that was right 15 years ago was right for the person you were 15 years ago. You've had 15 years of life since then. So has everybody around you. And I'd add something really honest here about who's supposed to start all of this. A lot of people are waiting for someone else to bring it up. You're waiting for your advisor to call. And your advisor may be waiting for you to say, "You have a question." The company that holds your account isn't waiting for anything because looking at your life isn't what they do. So everybody is being perfectly reasonable, and years go by and nobody has looked. And I'm not asking you to be suspicious of anyone. I'd like you to be the one who asks. You are allowed to say out loud to whoever helps you, "When did somebody last look at all of this together? And tell me whether it still fits me today." That's a fair question. It's a good one. One that you'll be glad you asked. And if the answer is a real date and a real conversation you remember, wonderful. Go enjoy your afternoon. But if nobody can name one, then you've learned something today and it didn't cost you anything to learn it. And notice how far all of this is from what people picture. When somebody imagines something going wrong with their money, they picture a crash or a bad man or a mistake. Something with a moment attached to it, something you'd feel. The ones I actually see don't have a moment. Nobody feels a thing. They're just quietly not right. Month after month, on paper, that

0: 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We're often quick to say, if there's anything I can do, just let me know. But what if we stopped waiting to be asked and simply showed up? 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
2: 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And if you give me your first name and your town, and we read yours on the air, then we're going to send you something for all your trouble. The mail this week is full of people who heard something. And the last one has been sitting on my desk really all week, and I've gone back to it several times, and we'll get to that here in a bit. But the first one is from Glenn, and he's in Northgate. And Glenn writes, my 401k statement says $812,000. My brother-in-law says that's not really $812,000, and he wouldn't explain what he meant. And so now it's really bothering me. Well, Glenn, your brother-in-law is being annoying, but he isn't wrong. So speaking generally, if that account is a traditional 401k, you have never paid tax on that money. It went in before taxes. It grew without tax. And the deal was always the tax comes due when it comes out. So some share of that $812,000 belongs to somebody else. How much? Well, I'm not going to tell you. And I'd be careful, really, of anyone who would from just sitting in a studio here. But it really is going to depend on your other income, when you take it, how much you take in a year, and things that I can't see just from your letter. But this is what I want you to do with it. Stop thinking of that as one number and start asking what the spendable version of it looks like. And that's a real piece of work, and it's worth having done before you set a date, not after. And Glenn, one more thing while you're at it. Find out what portion of your savings is in accounts like that one and what portion isn't. You know, most people have some of each. Maybe you've got a Roth, maybe you've got brokerage accounts, checking, different things. That mix matters and it's knowable all in an afternoon. And tell your brother-in-law, I said he owes you the second half of that sentence. Okay, we have Marilyn, and she's in Village 7, and she writes, I read in a magazine that you can withdraw 4% a year and never run out. Is that a rule that I can plan around? Because I'm 64 and I retire in 11 months. Well, Marilyn, I would not treat 4% as a guarantee, and I'm going to tell you why. That 4% figure came out of a study. Somebody looked at a long stretch of history and asked what withdrawal rate would have survived all of this. It was honest work, it was never a law, and it was never about you. It doesn't know how long you're going to live, it doesn't know what your taxes look like, it doesn't know that your spending will not be a flat line because almost nobody's is. And it certainly doesn't know what you'd do in a bad stretch, which we spent a whole segment on today. So use it the way you'd use a weather average. Helpful for packing, useless for deciding whether to take an umbrella tomorrow. 11 months is enough time to have a real number worked out instead of a magazine number. I'd use them. These months are important. And when somebody does work it

0: out for you. Ask them what happens to it if you live to 94. A rate that holds up for 25 years and one that holds up for 32 are not the same rate. If you'd like help with this, Marilyn, just give us a call, 800-883-1518. Neil is in Pleasant Valley, and he writes, I planned to retire in April, but the market has been ugly and everyone tells me to wait until things settle down. So should I move my date? I would not move the date solely because someone told you to wait for the market to settle down. First, I'd want to know what retiring in April actually requires from your money. Now, nobody knows when things settle down. There's no letter that arrives announcing any of this. And if you move April to next April and it's still ugly, then you're going to move it again. And I've watched that happen. But I don't want you to hear just go ahead, because that's not what I'm saying. The date isn't the question. The question is what you'd be living on for the first couple years. If your first 2 years of income has to come out of the part that's down right now from the stock market, then that's worth solving before April. And if it doesn't, the market having a bad spring matters a great deal less than it feels like it does. And that's the thing to really find out, not whether to wait, but what you'd be drawing from. And I'd rather you find all of this out with months to spare than with weeks. And Neil, that's a question with really an actual answer. Somebody can work it out for you in an afternoon, and I'd be happy to take a look at it for you. All right, we have Dennis in Lone Tree, and he writes, my wife wants to retire next year. I want to work 3 more years, and we've been going round and around since Christmas. Well, Dennis, first thing, you are not having a money argument. You're having two different arguments at once, and they've gotten all tangled up. One of them is, can we afford for her to stop next year? That one has a number attached, and somebody can answer that. The other one is, what do we each want the next 10 years to look like? And that one has no number, and nobody else can answer it for you. I'd separate them, and I'd do the money for money one first, because it's the one that's answerable. Find out what it actually costs to have her stop next year while you keep working. Not roughly, but actually. And sometimes people find out it costs far less than they feared, and the argument just goes away. Sometimes they found out it costs plenty, and then at least you're arguing about something real. And Dennis, I would not split the difference and pick a date in the middle just to keep the peace. That's how couples end up with a retirement neither one of them chose. So do the math and do it first. Then have the other conversation on purpose with the number sitting on the table. And you may find you disagree far less than you think you do. Now, let me stop between letters, and I want to offer you my book. It's called Retire Financially Fit. And if any of these letters sounded like a conversation that you've been having at home, that's what it's for. So after the show today, go to retirefinanciallyfit.com and ask for your copy. It's complimentary. We'll pay the postage. All right, let's get back to the mail. Rodney is at Fort Carson, and he writes, I'm 66 and retiring in the spring. All my 401k money is in one of those funds with a year in the name. I have never once looked inside it. Should I be worried? Well, Rodney, I wouldn't say worried, but I'd say curious and about 11 years overdue. Those funds are a reasonable thing. They were built to do a sensible job for a lot of people at once. But notice what that means. The year in the name is doing the deciding. It really doesn't know whether you have a pension. It doesn't know your health or your spouse's health. It doesn't know whether you need this money in 3 years or 30. So the question isn't whether it's a good fund. It may well be a fine fund. The question is whether what it's doing right now, does it match what you needed to do starting in the spring? And that's a question somebody has to actually open up and answer. And Rodney, you said you've never looked inside, and that's the sentence that I'm concerned about. You're about to live on this for the rest of your life, and you don't know what's in it. I wouldn't let that still be true on your last day of work, and you don't need to become an expert. You need someone to tell you plain and simply what it holds and what it's likely to do. And that's a conversation, not a course. And I'd be happy to help you with that. Just give us a call, 800-883-1518. Okay, we have Benita, and she's out in the Garden of the Gods area, and she writes, I inherited $140,000 from my mother in March. It's still sitting in savings because I'm afraid of doing the wrong thing with it. And my son says I'm wasting it. Well, Benita, I'm going to disagree with your son a little, and then I'm going to disagree with you a little. You're not wasting it by being careful for a few months after losing your mom. That's a reasonable thing to do. Speaking generally, I don't like decisions about money made in the first few months after a death. That's not the best version of anybody's judgment. But 6 months is different from 3 years. And I'd want you to really notice the difference here, because sitting in savings is a decision. It's just one that really no one has to say out loud. So here's what I'd start with. What is the money for? Is it your emergency money now? Is it meant to be income for later on? Is it for the grandchildren? Those are three different answers, and they don't lead to the same place. And I can't tell you which one is right for you without seeing the rest of your situation. But nobody can help you until you finish that sentence. And starting on it doesn't cost you a single thing. If you'd like help going through all of that, that's what we're here for, Benita. So 800-883-1518. And this one is from Reba in Colorado Springs. And she writes, my husband died 14 months ago. He handled the money and he handled it well. Since the funeral, everyone has told me I'm fine. My son says it. The man at the bank says it. Even my sister says it. Nobody has ever shown me why. I don't feel fine. I feel like I'm being handed a word. Well, Reba, I've read your letter more times than I care to admit. You are not being unreasonable. You're asking the correct question and nobody has answered it. You're fine is a kind of, it's a kind thing to say. Everybody who said it to you, they mean well, but it's a comfort and you didn't ask for comfort. You asked to be shown. And those are two totally different things. So here's what I'd like you to do, and you can do it with any one of those people. Stop asking whether you're fine. They'll say yes. They've been saying yes for 14 months. Ask them instead, show me what comes in every month and show me where it comes from. If somebody can walk you through that, you'll know a great deal more than you know today. And if nobody can, then you have your answer about whether anybody has actually looked. And Reba, one more thing, and then I'm going to leave you alone. You said your husband handled it well, and I believe you, but that doesn't mean it still fits. It means it fit when there were two of you. You're one person now with a different income and a different decision that keeps coming in front of you day after day. Wanting to see it for yourself isn't doubting him. It's the most sensible thing in your letter. Give me a call. Let's go through this together. Let me see if we can take some of that weight off of your shoulders and show you if you're going to be fine. Now, to everybody listening, if anything today made you wonder whether anybody has actually looked at your situation on purpose, I want you to call 800-883-1518. We're going to talk about where you are, what's concerning you, and whether I may be able to help. Now, before our next show, I'd like you to do one small thing. Take one belief you hold about your own retirement, any one of them, and ask yourself the question that I've been asking all hour long. Where did I hear that from? And if you can't answer it, that's the one to look at first. Keep the letters coming, barb@retirefinanciallyfit.com. 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Now remember, you've worked too hard for too long to leave your retirement to chance. That's our show for today. I'm Barbara Switek, and this has been Retire Financially Fit. 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
8: Leave the Senate, but she's great. 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
9: But new polls show Blackburn's Democratic opponent Jerry Green is catching up to her. Two Philadelphia police officers were ambushed overnight. One has died, Mayor Sherelle Parker.
10: We can no longer act as if the laws we have on the books are enough to protect the Commonwealth, our city, the men and women who protect and serve us, and our citizens in particular.
9: The incident left the other officer in critical condition. Four deaths are blamed on what was once Hurricane Isaias, which roared ashore on the Florida Panhandle overnight. 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
11: From the Weather Center, overnight will be mostly cloudy with a low of 57. Sunday is expected to be very warm as clouds gradually clear, making way for some sunshine. It'll be breezy in the afternoon with a high of 79. Sunday night will be partly cloudy with a low of 53. As we head into Monday, the warm weather will persist with plenty of sunshine. Expect breezy conditions in the afternoon and a high of 80. I'm AccuWeather meteorologist Jason Caterina for AM 1460 and FM 101.1, The Answer.
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13: 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They're now up 3.0% from a year ago. So remember this, another thing Republicans are not pointing out, that average hourly earning.
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26: We start today with breaking news from the world of sports. Legendary Chicago Bears coach and Pro Football Hall of Famer Mike Ditka has died, 86 years old. Israel or Iran? Abdul El-Sayed can't give a straight answer as lifelong Democrats are taking to the airwaves in Michigan for Republican Mike Rogers. We have audio ahead from last night's explosive debate. New York Attorney General Letitia James, in her debate, says prosecutors don't have to look at the facts and the law. What? We have that shocking debate audio as well. We have big conversations today with Senator Dan Sullivan of Alaska and former Obama advisor and my CNN colleague, David Axelrod. And on this day, a World Series victory with a dark secret. Hello, Americans. It's Friday, and a beautiful fall weekend is in sight. Two debates last night, two Republicans who came prepared, and two Democrats who got mighty uncomfortable when somebody started asking questions. We'll get to that. But first, on this day, 1919, more than 32,000 people came to the ballpark to watch a championship decided. The home team had been favored to win the series, but its starting pitcher barely got settled before the visitors started knocking him around. He lasted but a third of an inning. The visitors won 10-5, and they were crowned champion. Now, a bad day on the mound can happen. Any baseball fan knows that. But this was something else. The following year, eight players from the losing team were accused of helping gamblers to fix the World Series. Among them was one of the finest hitters the game had ever seen. All eight were acquitted in criminal court, but baseball's new commissioner banned them anyway. The winners of that series, the Cincinnati Reds. The losers, of course, the Chicago White Sox. But the gambling scandal had forever branded them with another name, the Black Sox. And among the eight was shoeless Joe Jackson, who supporters point out actually hit the cover off the ball during the series. You know, fans can live with losing. What's harder to swallow is wondering whether the game was honest in the first place. The Reds beat the Black Sox to win the World Series on this day, October the 9th, 1919. Now to last night in Michigan, Mike Rogers debated Abdul El-Sayed in that campaign for the United States Senate seat there. In New York, Sarita Comitoretti debated sitting Attorney General Letitia James. In both cases, the Republican candidate far outclassed the Democrat. And here's what we learned last night. Modern liberalism isn't built for contact with the outside political world. It thrives in its tiny bubble. But when exposed to the elements of reality, it melts like cotton candy in the water. Example number one, which is a bigger threat to America, Israel or Iran? Take a listen. Cut one.
0: I'm going to ask you again tonight, who do you think is a bigger threat to the United States, Israel or Iran? You have 60 seconds.
1: And again, Rick, I'm just going to say that that's a ridiculous hypothetical, because here's what's happening right now. Our ostensible ally in Israel has lobbied us to go to war with Iran. We have watched as Iran has responded by bombing all kinds of countries in the Middle East and then choking off the world's energy supply. So this is a situation in which I don't think we should be a part. I don't want to be pushed into war by Israel. And I...
26: Sayed, unable to identify which is an ally of the United States, Israel or Iran. He can't tell the difference between our ally and a brutal dictatorship. Iran, of course, sponsors Hamas and Hezbollah. Israel is the country that those terrorists want to destroy, along, of course, with the United States. And he can't tell you which is the bigger threat. No, it's not a hypothetical. It's very much a real-world question. But this is modern liberalism in a nutshell. They can't tell the difference between the good guys and the bad guys. Rogers wasn't letting him off the hook, though. Cut number two.
2: How does a guy who's had less than 4 years of work experience, who, by the way, on the campaign trail said he had 10, own a luxury property in the United Arab Emirates? He's worth $1 million. Somebody has to tell me how this math works. A, his facts are wrong. Those are lies. But he is consistently not telling the truth. Well, let me just say it. He's lying. So he lied about being a physician. He lied now about being an Egyptian citizen or not being an Egyptian citizen. I can't figure out what he
3: it's
2: is
3: time.
2: Today.
3: Rick, can I
2: but
3: just speak to this?
2: But this impacts
3: he's talking
2: what
3: about
2: he's trying to tell you, where he wants you to be. That's a con man.
26: El-Sayed's entire personal and political life shows him to be surrounded by people who are mixed up in anti-American radicalism and even terrorism. And Mike Rogers was ready. Cut nine.
2: My friend here just wants to do, is he's kind of like a glitchy AI chatbot, is say the same thing over and over and over again. But let me tell you this. He has taken money from groups associated in support of the Muslim Brotherhood. He has taken money from individuals on his campaign who openly support Hamas, Hezbollah, Al-Qaeda. He's taken money from the George Soros family. What we found out is that this thing goes way back. Apparently, they paid for his education in Colombia. Now they're paying for his campaign. By the way, that's a billionaire, last I checked.
26: Even lifelong Democrats in Michigan are now petrified of the idea of El-Sayed becoming a senator. Listen to this new ad that just hit the airwaves. Cut three.
5: Temple Israel is probably one of the most important places in our lives. It is our safe place. Just after noon on March 12th, my son Madden was in his classroom when a terrorist attacked his school. He admitted his intention was to kill Madden and everyone in that school. I just felt my whole world crumble. I've never run faster in my life. I've never screamed or cried harder. Is my son safe? Are his friends safe? Are his teachers safe? I think of March 12th every single day. When Abdul El-Sayed said, hurt people, hurt people, he gave an excuse to someone who wanted to murder children. And the fact that it's on his website says everything that we need to know. He put the words out there and he cannot take them back. Mike Rogers is here to listen to us and here to help us feel safe. I'm a lifelong Democrat, but this election, I'm voting for Mike Rogers. Abdul El-Sayed should never be our senator.
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3: Powerful ad on the air up in Michigan. You can see why Democrats are crossing the fence after last night's debate. Now to New York, where Sarita Comitoretti is a veteran federal prosecutor. National security issues, narcotics, money laundering, criminal trials, she has done it all. And the incumbent is Democrat Letitia James, who gave us this gem last night. Cut four.
4: I have to look at the facts and the law. When I'm Attorney General on January 1, I'll do that.
6: You don't have to look at the facts and the law. All you have to do is study what they do. It is illegal in the state of New York.
4: Well, there you go. You don't have to look at the facts and the law, gentlemen. You're Attorney General.
7: Ms. Comitoretti.
3: So just to recap what you just heard there, the Democrat sitting Attorney General of New York says you do not have to look at the facts and the law when making the choices that prosecutors have to make. With all due respect, ma'am, that's the job. That's like hiring somebody to fix your tractor and hearing, well, you know, I don't fool with engines so much. Your reputation, your business, your freedom can hang on an attorney general's decisions. Facts and law keep the power of that office from becoming somebody's personal weapon. Coming from James, who campaigned on going after Donald Trump, that line really ought to make every New Yorker sit up straight. Prosecutors have to follow the evidence. You don't pick the person and then go shopping for a case. Another question last night should have been an easy one. Can you name a previous attorney general that you admire? Listen to Letitia James. Cut five.
8: Ms. James, name a past New York attorney general that you admire. TikTok.
4: Only admires herself.
6: No. We admire others. I admire all of the past attorney generals because it's a difficult job and you've got to stand up.
4: Dennis Facco, at a time when New York State needed it, we had another former federal prosecutor become attorney general and bring law and order to the state.
3: If this were a boxing match in New York last night, somebody would have thrown in the towel in the first 5 minutes. It's pretty obvious after last night's debates that Rogers and Comitoretti are far more qualified than their Democratic opponents. Knowing Iran is a greater threat than Israel is a mainstream view, and expecting prosecutors to follow facts and law, also a mainstream view. Neither of these Democrats, though, is fit for office when they cannot meet these basic tests of judgment. Michigan needs somebody who understands civilization is more important than barbarism, and New York needs somebody who prioritizes criminal justice over political score settling. 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
9: 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Now, Rob Schmidt is on Newsmax tonight talking about the war for America's future. 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
3: Friday, October the 9th, Scott Jennings here, broadcasting live from Middle America, Louisville, Kentucky. And I want to say thank you to C-SPAN again. We've been simulcasting on C-SPAN all week. Thanks to all of our C-SPAN viewers and listeners who've come into the show for the first time. We'll be, I guess, doing this experiment for a week. If you want to keep up with the show next week, you liked it, you can listen to this show on Salem radio stations coast to coast. You can also watch us on the Salem News Channel app. Salem News Channel is available on all these streaming systems and smart TVs and smart devices and so on and so forth. We're not hard to find is the point, but we're grateful that you are here. All right, more news. During this campaign season, Democrats are, of course, harping on affordability, especially when it comes to utility bills. But a new lawsuit filed by Democrats seeks to restore power plant rules that the Trump EPA calls costly and burdensome. Wouldn't that mean higher utility bills? Here to explain it all is National Review's Andrew Follett. Andrew, welcome back to the show. You've got a new piece in National Review on this. What in the world is going on here with these power plant rules and the Democrats who've gone to court?
28: Well, the
16: Democrats, 20 different Democrat state attorneys general, led by New York's Letitia James, the lady who just said she doesn't really care about laws, are suing to effectively overturn a pair of recent Supreme Court decisions that prevent the Environmental Protection Agency from regulating greenhouse gases directly as if they were pollutants. So these decisions being overturned is estimated to save Americans about $680 billion over the next couple of years. It's arguably the most significant deregulation in U.S. history. It will drop the average American's power bill by about $8 per billing cycle. It doesn't sound like a lot, but it adds up really fast. And Democrats want those prices to go back up just before the midterms. And what's really funny is they're doing this at the exact same time when Letitia James herself is complaining about high energy prices on Twitter.
3: Yeah, the whole debate, Andrew, over who can you trust on energy prices is fascinating to me. This story is fascinating because you have Democrat attorneys general using their political power in these elected offices to go right to court and say, we want to repeal rules that make your bill cheaper. So it's in direct contradiction to the campaign rhetoric. On top of that, I'm not really familiar with any Democratic plans over the last quarter of a century to make gas prices cheaper. I hear Democrats complaining about gas prices. They've never supported more domestic energy production. They don't support more refining capacity. In fact, they want to shut down refineries. I put all this together and I see a political party that's willing to say one thing during a campaign for political expediency, but when given power, they do something that would give you the direct opposite results. Is that how you see what's going on with these attorneys general?
16: Oh, absolutely. They're creating a problem specifically for political advantage. And when that problem, if they ever do take more power, they'll just pretend that didn't happen. They want the situation to be worse for their own selfish political reasons, basically, because they think they can blame it on Republicans and get an easy win before the midterms.
3: Yeah, is that really what's going on here? Is that you have Democrats who are using their power to make your utility bills higher? And let's say they succeed and your bills are higher. It sounds like we agree. I have no doubt they would turn right around and say, wow, can you believe your utility bills went up with all these Republicans in charge? I mean, it is the most cynical, craven kind of political operation, if you ask me. But I'm grateful for your piece, Andrew, in the National Review, because people need to know these attorneys general are using their power not to throw criminals in jail. They're going to court to overturn federal decision-making that would directly lead to a higher utility bill for you. Is that what you want your attorney general to be doing? And you reference the leader here, Letitia James. Her own campaign bears it out. Gripes about utility bills, yet is in court right now fighting to make them higher. I'll give you the last word.
16: Well, their entire goal here is to undermine the market case to build more power plants. They want to reduce the supply of energy, and that naturally increases the price. And they're doing this for what they say are global warming reasons, but in reality, it's just very clearly selfish. This would have, all the science says, that this would have literally no detectable impact on global warming. So it's completely pointless other than to get themselves more political power.
3: It's pointless. It is to feed the climate cult beast inside the Democratic Party. It is cynical. It is to make your prices go up so they can blame Republicans. Folks, understand what you're dealing with in the modern Democratic Party. Absolute lunacy. Andrew Follett's piece is in the National Review. Please check it out. We're going to take a break. When we come back, important conversation. Senator Dan Sullivan of Alaska is here. Stay with us.
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1: All the year, President Trump's on the campaign trail in Tennessee. He's campaigning for Senator Marsha Blackburn, who's running for governor.
18: Marsha's going to win. You better win, Marsha. She took a little risk. She decided to leave the Senate, but she's great. She's going to win.
1: But new polls show Blackburn's Democratic opponent, Jerry Green, is catching up to her. Two Philadelphia police officers were ambushed overnight. One has died, Mayor Sherelle Parker.
19: We can no longer act as if the laws we have on the books are enough to protect the Commonwealth, our city, the men and women who protect and serve us, and our citizens in particular.
1: The incident left the other officer in critical condition. Four deaths are blamed on what was once Hurricane Isaias, which roared ashore on the Florida Panhandle overnight. 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
21: From the Weather Center, overnight will be mostly cloudy with a low of 57. Sunday is expected to be very warm as clouds gradually clear, making way for some sunshine. It'll be breezy in the afternoon with a high of 79. Sunday night will be partly cloudy with a low of 53. As we head into Monday, the warm weather will persist with plenty of sunshine. Expect breezy conditions in the afternoon and a high of 80. I'm AccuWeather meteorologist Jason Caterina for AM 1460 and FM 101.1, The Answer.
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3: Welcome back to the Scott Jennings Show. You know, the battle for the Senate runs through Alaska, where Republican incumbent Dan Sullivan is facing Democrat Mary Peltola. And Vice President J.D. Vance joins Sullivan in Banks, Alaska this week for a rally, and Alaska's energy future was front and center among the topics. Here's Sullivan laying into Peltola's record. Take a listen.
4: This is what I call the last frontier lockup, right? The last frontier lockup. What was the last frontier lockup? It was Joe Biden, Chuck Schumer's 4 years in office, and when they got to office, they crushed us. 70 executive orders by Biden and Schumer. 70. Singularly, solely to focus on shutting down Alaska. Never before in history has the federal government used all its power to come after one state, killing thousands of jobs to shut us down. By the way, my opponent, Peltola, did zero to stop it. As a matter of fact, she enabled it.
3: And joining us now live is Senator Dan Sullivan of Alaska. Senator, welcome back to the Scott Jennings Show.
5: Hey, Scott. Great to be back on the program. Thanks for having me. We got a really, really tight race, but we are energized. Vice President was up. Last night, we had a great rally in my VFW post for veterans for Dan. You know, we have more veterans per capita in any state in the country. I'm a 30-year Marine, so we got the energy right now and critical race.
3: Well, energy is sort of the buzzword of the week, I think, in this campaign. And I want to pick up on the energy policy question that you referenced there in the rally that you held with Vice President Vance. You said that Peltola has enabled a reduction in energy production and therefore price increases for the American people. Talk to us about the Peltola record. When she was in Washington, what did she do, in your opinion, that disadvantaged Alaskan energy?
5: Well, look, first, what she did in two terms in Washington is actually zero in terms of getting anything done, right? In Alaska, we have a small but mighty congressional delegation, but Alaskans expect their members of Congress to work hard and produce. Peltola had two terms in the House, never got one bill signed into law. I have two terms in the Senate, have well over 60 bills signed into law, and she didn't show up for work. She missed 20% of her votes as a House member, one of the worst voting records. And J.D. Vance said, hey, showing up to vote is not that hard. And Scott, this was a pattern, right? When she was a state House member in the Alaska legislature, missed 20% of her votes. When she was a Bethel City Council member, missed over one third of her meetings. So here's the thing. When she does show up, she votes with the far left, especially on energy policy. We know that the DC Dems, when they get power, one of the core tenets of their principles is to shut down Alaska, and she voted with them. She had a bill called the Alaska Right to Produce Act, not a bad bill on producing oil and gas for Alaska. The DC Dems, Pelosi and others in the House objected. She lobbied against her own bill and then voted against her own bill. Like, you can't make this stuff up. So at the end of the day, if she were elected, which she won't be, she would empower Chuck Schumer in the radical far left Democrats in the Senate. I know every single one of them. And one of their core principles is to shut down Alaska. Look, we got challenges on energy. The best way to address affordability in terms of energy in Alaska and across America is to produce more Alaskan energy by and for Alaskans. Peltola has the exact opposite record and would empower the most anti-Alaska, anti-American energy senators in the U.S. Senate.
3: Talking to Senator Dan Sullivan of Alaska here on the Scott Jennings Show. I want to go back to Vice President Vance's visit with you this week. You were in Fairbanks, and he made some comments about Peltola's claim that she would be an independent voice for Alaska. Here's what J.D. Vance said. Cut 12.
6: She co-led a bill to roll back radical Biden administration policies banning new oil and gas leases across America. But here's the crazy thing. That piece of legislation, a piece of legislation that she authored, when Nancy Pelosi called and said, vote against your own bill, vote against the people of Fairbanks, you know what she did? She bent the knee to Nancy Pelosi and did exactly what that far-left radical told her to do. Ladies and gentlemen, if you can't be bothered to vote for your own piece of legislation, then you do not deserve to be a United States Senator for the great people of Alaska.
3: Senator Peltola is asking voters to believe now that she'll put Alaska ahead of her party. You're obviously making the opposite argument that when given the opportunity to do that before, she put D.C. special interests ahead of Alaska. Is that sort of the closing message here? Who is going to put Alaska first and putting your record up against hers on that front?
5: Look, my record up against hers is what we are doing every single day. And when you don't have a record to run on, you know, all they're doing is kind of slander and false attack ads. As I said in that rally, the shortest ad in any political season in Alaska would be Peltola saying, hey, here I'm listing my accomplishments, because there aren't any, as I already mentioned, Scott. But to your point and the vice president's point, when she did vote on key issues, I already talked about Alaska resource development, but other key issues, building up our military, taking care of our troops, securing the border, stopping the fentanyl flow into Alaska, stopping boys playing sports against girls in high school. She voted with the far left and against Alaska's interests every single time. So again, she's got the record of being a far lefty, and she would empower the most far left folks. Schumer has said his pathway to the majority is through Alaska. And what we need to believe him on that, and make sure that Alaskans know that would be a disaster for Alaska. It would also be a disaster for America. Alaska right now is the firewall for freedom for our great nation, which is why all the Alaskans listening to your great show need to get out and vote. And we got to win this election.
3: Senator Sullivan, the Trump administration announced $150 million for new Alaska transmission lines during J.D. Vance's visit this week. Talk to us about how that announcement is playing in Alaska. How does that translate into reliable electricity and lower bills? And beyond this project, what is the most consequential thing that needs to be done right now to bring down the cost of living in Alaska?
5: Well, like I said, producing more Alaskan energy, and we are doing it. And we're doing it because of Republican policies. We have record amounts of oil now being produced on the North Slope. We're going to get back to 1 million barrels a day because of Republican policies to produce more Alaskan energy. And Scott, you mentioned that transmission line announcement from the U.S. Department of Energy that the vice president announced in Fairbanks. This is all part of our Republican policies in D.C. to lower the cost of energy in Alaska. But the big thing that we are working on, the goal that we've been trying to get done for almost, no kidding, a half a century, which we've made gigantic progress on, is the big Alaska gas line in the giant Alaska LNG project. We've never been closer. The vice president talked about it in Fairbanks, how we're going to build the line, as we say here. I was in the Oval Office with the president last week where we made a huge announcement on the progress that we've had on the Alaska Gas Line and LNG project. We're going to get that done. That is the most consequential project that we've seen in our state in decades. It will be the project that makes sure our kids and grandkids stay in Alaska for a bright future. Imagine 50 to 100 years of clean burning, low cost Alaska natural gas for all of our communities, and then export the remainder to our Asian allies, get that gas to our military bases. This is a game changer. We're making huge progress on it. And guess who's against it? DC Democrats. DC Democrats. If Peltola wins, which she won't, and in

0: When someone you love is hurting, what do? We're often quick to say, if there's anything I can do, just let me know. 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
1: That's something else with regard to my opponent. She's kind of gone into the bunker like Joe Biden when he was campaigning, particularly because of this New York Times article that's showing her true colors and her true character. Wow, you got to ask me about that, please. But back to the ranked choice voting scam, what I think it shows is the Democrats in D.C., the Democrats certainly in Alaska, have contempt for the Alaskan people, have contempt for the Alaskan voter, because they're openly putting a guy on the ballot whose sole purpose is not to win it. He's not to win it. He's in it to rig it for Peltola. And it's clear as day. And I think what it's going to do, it's going to turn out voters even more, which is what we need to say. We're not going to let Democrats steal this election by playing dirty tricks against Alaska. And it's still a big issue. The guy's on the ballot. We tried to get him off. The Democrat super lawyer from D.C., Elias, came down here, who, by the way, is Peltola's lawyer. Again, that's all coordination, which is not legal, as you know, Scott. They're doing it anyways. This just shows that Chuck Schumer will do anything to regain power, including openly cheating in Alaska.
2: All right, that's Senator Dan Sullivan of Alaska. He's the incumbent Republican. Close race up there, but one of the most important in the country. Senator, thanks for your time today.
1: Hey, Scott, thanks. And Alaskans are listening. 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This is the critical race. We're going to win it, but we need people to get out and vote in November.
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1: Hey, I am Brant, and her name is Sherry, and she's a friend and a colleague of mine, and we were just praying for her, actually, because she had a major surgery she just went through.
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2: You know what? It was seamless, and that's such a blessing when you're already nervous about a health issue, which I was.
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6: All right, Friday, October the 9th. Thanks for listening to Common Sense for the American People. What are the markets doing today? Well, it looks like a lot of green on the board. Dow Jones up about 405 points right now. NASDAQ up 151. S&P up 43 points. Crude oil sitting at around $91.78 a barrel. 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Tell them Scott Jennings sent you over. A little bit more news today. Texas Democrat Senate candidate James Tallarico is absent from the campaign trail, going on 2 weeks now. It's drawing scrutiny, even from fellow Democrats, we hear. Now, his campaign says he's recovering from the flu and that he's planning to return to the public eye this weekend. There's some online speculation that says it's much worse than the flu, but we're going to leave that for online speculation. We can only report to you what we know to be in the public domain and is verifiable. His campaign calls it the flu, but he has not been seen in many, many, many days. We're going to keep an eye on this, but it's suffice to say, being chattered about in political circles in Texas and in Washington, D.C. Trump administration today imposing sweeping new sanctions on the International Criminal Court. Yes, once again, Marco Rubio steps in to do something bold and the right thing. Trump administration escalating its fight with this sham tribunal over investigations targeting Americans and Israeli officials. Here's Marco announcing it. Cut seven.
7: For decades now, both Republicans and Democrats have rejected the idea that the International Criminal Court has any power to prosecute American citizens, to prosecute military service members or political leaders, because America never joined the court. We don't need that court, and we don't want it. But now, globalist experts that are an ocean away, they don't care what you think. They want the International Criminal Court to do more, including the prosecution of American citizens and service members that are defending their country. They want to prosecute Border Patrol agents that are protecting our nation's borders. And they want to prosecute our elected leaders that are ensuring our national security. They want more power, and they want it at the expense of our sovereignty as a nation. And President Trump will never allow the International Criminal Court to prosecute Americans. And that's why today the United States is sanctioning the International Criminal Court.
6: Now, let me tell you something. If a Democrat becomes president of the United States in 2028, they, mark my words, they will have had to promise Democrats in a primary that they will fully comply and bend the knee to the International Criminal Court. That will be the demand. Somewhere on a debate stage, somebody will say, show of hands, who here will submit to the International Criminal Court? And every hand will go up. You know what that means? That means a bunch of people in a different country who hate America, who hate Americans, who hate Western civilization, and who are anti-Semites will start prosecuting Americans, American officials, Israeli officials, and Jews they just don't like, and throw them in jail. Mark my words. Take a break. More news after this. Stay with us. Scott Jennings Show. You know, there's something powerful about having access to stories that remind us what matters most. 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
13: Iran and Saudis are blaming the Iran-backed Houthis and say 12 people died, more than 300 were wounded. President Trump says he is evaluating whether the U.S. should join the Saudis in strikes against the rebel group in Yemen. Isaias, which hit the Florida panhandle last night with 110 mile an hour winds, is causing flooding damage and at least four deaths. Now moving north, causing heavy rain and flooding for the southeast. Florida Governor Ron DeSantis.
14: I feel like there's damage. I feel like that's going to be difficult, obviously, for people whose property was damaged. But I also feel like this is very surmountable for us.
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16: From the Weather Center, overnight will be mostly cloudy with a low of 57. Sunday is expected to be very warm as clouds gradually clear, making way for some sunshine. It'll be breezy in the afternoon with a high of 79. Sunday night will be partly cloudy with a low of 53. As we head into Monday, the warm weather will persist with plenty of sunshine. Expect breezy conditions in the afternoon and a high of 80. I'm AccuWeather meteorologist Jason Caterina for AM 1460 and FM 101.1, The Answer.
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22: 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For Reagan, liberty was not something government created. 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Freedom begins with the recognition that human dignity and liberty come before government, not from it.
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6: Quick check of the headlines here on Friday, October the 9th. There was an ICE shooting in New York City last night. Mayor Zoran Mamdani immediately rushed to the scene to call the man a New Yorker. In reality, the man that was shot is an illegal immigrant with a criminal record and gang ties. According to DHS, Mamdani, of course, has called for abolishing ICE, while federal officials say the man used his car as a weapon, and officers feared for their lives. We'll follow that investigation. Hurricane Isaias is now a Category 3 storm, packing 120-mile-an-hour winds and expected to make landfall tonight near the Alabama-Florida line. Evacuations underway, with life-threatening storm surge up to 9 feet, damaging winds, and flash flooding possible. If you're down there, please, please, please take precautions. Don't leave anything to chance. And a fiery Senate debate in Michigan last night. The Republican is Mike Rogers. The Democrat is Abdul El Sayed. Listen to this. Cut 10.
30: He has taken money from groups associated in support of the Muslim Brotherhood. He has taken money from individuals on his campaign who openly support Hamas, Hezbollah, Al-Qaeda. He's taken money from the George Soros family. What we found out is that this thing goes way back. Apparently, they paid for his education in Columbia. Now they're paying for his campaign.
6: Politics ain't beanbag. That's what we learned in Michigan last night. Joining us to discuss is the Detroit News Deputy Editorial Page Editor, Miss Caitlin Buss. Caitlin, welcome into the Scott Jennings Show. You watch the debate. You cover Michigan politics. It sounded to me like Rogers was throwing some haymakers last night. First question, who won this debate? Who landed more punches? Who do you think scored more points?
31: Well, it's great to be on your show. Thanks, Scott. I think that Mike Rogers won this, and I have not been able to probably safely call a winner in many of the past debates, but I think he hands down won this. I think he brought up all the things he needed to bring up about Abdul that are concerning. And he did not get Abdul to answer him clearly on a lot of things. He brought the right energy. I think he had a good night.
6: El Sayed, I've been watching some of his interactions with journalists lately and even his interactions on the debate stage last night. It seems to me, Caitlin, he has a habit of when he doesn't like the question that he's been asked or he knows there's no good answer to it, he ends up attacking the journalist or attacking the question. He's kind of insulting and condescending. The whole exchange last night where he got asked, what's a bigger threat, Israel or Iran? And I think he called it a ridiculous hypothetical. It's not a hypothetical. There's a war going on. We have an ally and we have an enemy. But he seems to do this all the time. Do you think that's getting on the nerves of Michigan voters who think you ought to have real answers to these questions?
31: I do. I think it's getting on the nerves of people who've interacted with him or, you know, watch him a lot. He's certainly that was a jaw-dropping moment for me. I think he should have obviously been able to answer that question, even though we know where he stands. I think he could have had a better answer and he was given several opportunities. But he's very glib. And, you know, for those who aren't paying too much attention, they're, I think, still attracted to his overall message. But for those who are, his personality is starting to rub people the wrong way.
6: Let's take a little listen to that, actually. We have it here. Cut number one.
0: I'm going to ask you again tonight, who do you think is a bigger threat to the United States, Israel or Iran? You have 60 seconds.
4: And again, Rick, I'm just going to say that that's a ridiculous hypothetical, because here's what's happening right now. Our ostensible ally in Israel has lobbied us to go to war with Iran. We have watched as Iran has responded by bombing all kinds of countries in the Middle East, and then choking off the world's energy supply. So this is a situation in which I don't think we should be a part. I don't want to be pushed into war by Israel.
6: It was shocking to me that he simply couldn't bring himself to say, Caitlin, that Iran is our enemy. I mean, they do chant death to America, after all. This is part of a long pattern here, Caitlin. And I guess my political analysis question for you is this. I suspect there are some pro-America, pro-national security Democrats, some Jewish Democrats in Michigan who are petrified of the idea of this guy becoming a senator. How's that playing in that crowd?
31: Yeah, you know, these are positions that, I mean, even a year ago, 2 years ago, is when 3 years ago is when Israel was attacked. So they're very extreme positions to, suddenly be saying this is the mainstream now. I know for a fact that the Jewish community here has been really activated. Of course, some of them support Abdul, but largely they're behind Mike Rogers, and they've made that very known. There's a strong presence of Democrats for Mike Rogers, Jews for Mike Rogers around here. I don't know how far outstate that will go, but at least in Metro Detroit, there's a strong tension over this race. I don't know who will end up winning, but that Israel, Iran question underpins, I think, this entire campaign, which is now the most expensive in Michigan state history. So we just found that out.
6: Talking to Michigan political analyst, editorial page deputy editor Caitlin Buss of the Detroit News. Caitlin, you don't know this, but you're now our official Michigan correspondent for the Scott Jennings Show. It doesn't pay much, but it does come with a lot of prestige. Okay, next question on political coalition building. Take us inside the Democratic coalition. How do you win in Michigan? Because part of it involves turning out African-American voters in Detroit. I've seen a lot of video lately where African-American voters, pastors, community leaders are openly questioning whether Abdul El-Sayed cares about what they have to say about much of anything. Are you also hearing that? But give us the real ground-level politics on, is El-Sayed struggling with black voters in Michigan?
31: He absolutely is. And so, I don't think we've seen enough of him in Detroit. We've seen John James in Detroit. We've seen a lot of people campaigning down there. I don't know that Abdul's been down there as much as he needs to. But that being said, I think a big problem is turnout. So where Abdul does have a lot of support is in these progressive, affluent, liberal, white areas throughout the state, notably on the west side of the state now, the northern part of the state, and then scattered throughout Metro Detroit. So he's able, at least in the primary, he was able to skirt through. Even though Haley Stevens won the tri-county area around Metro Detroit a lot because of that black vote, right? He was still able to win the state because he has these affluent communities. And I live in a well-to-do community as well, and I am shocked to see the number of Abdul signs in front of very nice homes. It makes no sense to me. But that's how he's able to get that coalition, find a coalition that can get him through without shoring up the black vote well enough.
6: Let me ask you about Mike Rogers. In addition to his debate performance last night, which I think was very good and very forceful, he has a new ad out in which he is calling for an end to the tariff war with Canada, breaking with President Trump on this back and forth we've been having with Canada. Do you think voters in Michigan appreciate that sort of independence out of Mike Rogers? Is it going to cost him with some Republicans? How do you see that?
31: I don't think it will cost him with Republicans. I think, you know, and I've been in my writing kind of urging Republicans to at least separate in certain areas from Trump just because of his unpopularity. So it may be too little too late on this tariff issue, which I do think is more acute in Michigan than in other parts of the country. I think just by nature of how close we are to Canada, we have, you know, Canadian relatives, things like that. So you feel it a little bit differently than, you know, down south or somewhere farther from the border. So I think it may be effective. I think it may win him perhaps some independence. But I think a lot of people are already decided in this race. So it may just be, you know, too little too late on that particular point for him.
6: All right. 30 seconds with Caitlin Buss here. She's on the editorial page at the Detroit News. What is the biggest story going on in this race on the ground in Michigan that's being missed by national political reporters?
31: Oh, this is so hard. And I've been asked this a couple times and I have yet to come up with a great answer. But look, I think this is a change election. I always am amazed at how Michigan becomes the ground zero for these elections. And so I think the Israel-Iran thing, I think that is still a big issue here. And I think affordability and just the convoluted nature of the war plus higher prices, all of that. I still think that may be the biggest thing going on in this race.
6: Do you consider this to be a dead toss-up right now?
31: I would put it that way after the debate. I think so. Hopefully a lot of people saw it. You know, I think the polling is within the margin of error, and I think it's going to be really close. I do.
6: Mm. Caitlin Buss, the deputy editorial page editor for the Detroit News. We'll have you back soon as we watch one of the biggest races in the nation, the open Senate seat going on in Michigan. The Relief Factor, Pain of the Week, right after this. Stay with us on the Scott Jennings Show.
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6: Okay, Friday, October the 9th. Well, by the way, in 10 minutes, David Axelrod is going to be here. Obama advisor, Democrat, consigliere to the stars, and probably most famously for him, my sparring partner on CNN. Axe will be here. We got a lot of work to do in the next month together, and I guess we'll be together on election night on CNN. Analyzing the midterms. Look forward to my conversation with my good buddy David Axelrod here in just a moment. First, I want to talk to you about a new product. Now, you've been listening to me talk about Relief Factor for over a year now. 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
6: All right, the Relief Factor Pain of the Week. As you know, I was very complimentary of Secretary of State Marco Rubio for going to Greece and giving this remarkable address about Western civilization in front of the Acropolis. Just incredible staff work. The visuals, the sweeping nature of it, the oratory, dramatic, brilliant. Great recitation of what we stand for in the world. Here's the pain of the week. While he was there, this story has broken about our ambassador to Greece, Kimberly Guilfoyle. You remember Kimberly Guilfoyle. You probably saw her on Fox News. Used to be girlfriend of Donald Trump Jr., was wife of Gavin Newsom at one time back in California. So this story breaks that is from the Wall Street Journal that while she was up for confirmation as ambassador to Greece, she was sending messages to a guy in Kentucky, where I am, named Eric Dieters, asking him for a $100,000 payment to be made directly to Amex to clear her Amex debt. So apparently, according to the messages, this is according to the reporting, it's all I can give you is the reporting, she was saying, I got a big debt, I need you to send this money directly to Amex so no one will find out about it. And oh, by the way, stop sending me so many messages about this because I don't want any paper trail. So I've been sitting out here all week on CNN wanting to talk about Marco Rubio in Greece, and the only thing anybody wants to talk about are these messages that Kimberly Guilfoyle, our ambassador, was sending to Eric Dieters. Now Dieters is on TV. He's a wild man out here making all sorts of crazy claims. Anyway, all this back and forth has done nothing but distract from Marco Rubio's excellent speech. It has embarrassed the White House, and I am certain it's going to lead to some kind of a congressional investigation, and it probably should. It's very unseemly what's been put out in the public domain. Look, everyone's innocent until proven guilty. All we know is what's in the paper. But goodness gracious, texting somebody and asking them to send $100,000 to Amex? Don't make a paper trail? For a great many reasons, this story is the Relief Factor Pain of the Week. We'll talk to David Axelrod about all things politics on the other side of the commercial break. Thanks for being here. It's the Scott Jennings Show.
2: That's the Relief Factor Pain of the Week. Scott Jennings, a real pain in the agenda for the lefties.
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20: News. I'm Carmen Roberts. A deadly missile attack on an airport in Saudi Arabia today is the worst of any Arab country since the war started with Iran. And Saudis are blaming the Iran-backed Houthis and say 12 people died, more than 300 were wounded. President Trump says he is evaluating whether the U.S. should join the Saudis in strikes against the rebel group in Yemen. Isaias, which hit the Florida panhandle last night with 110-mile-an-hour winds, is causing flooding damage and at least four deaths, now moving north, causing heavy rain and flooding for the southeast. Florida Governor Ron DeSantis.
21: I feel like there's damage. I feel like that's going to be difficult, obviously, for people whose property was damaged. But I also feel like this is very surmountable for us.
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22: From the Weather Center, overnight will be mostly cloudy with a low of 57. Sunday is expected to be very warm as clouds gradually clear, making way for some sunshine. It'll be breezy in the afternoon with a high of 79. Sunday night will be partly cloudy with a low of 53. As we head into Monday, the warm weather will persist with plenty of sunshine. Expect breezy conditions in the afternoon and a high of 80. I'm AccuWeather meteorologist Jason Caterina for AM 1460 and FM 101.1, The Answer.
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0: Ready for some common sense and a little Kentucky windage? Here's Scott Jennings.
6: All right, Friday, October the 9th, coming up in about 60 seconds, we'll chat with David Axelrod, former Obama advisor, architect of his presidential campaigns, White House advisor, now CNN commentator, podcaster, and my good buddy from for the last 10 years almost, we've been working together. We'll chat with him about the midterms in just a moment. First, I want to tell you about a public policy partner that I trust to get big things done. It's called the Mackinac Center for Public Policy. For almost 40 years, Mackinac has stood for economic opportunity, limited government, and the rights of working people. And Mackinac's work helped secure a landmark Supreme Court victory called the Janus decision, which established that public employees, including police, firefighters, teachers, nurses, and corrections officers, cannot be forced to pay union fees as a condition of employment. Now, since the Janus decision, Mackinac has helped 1.5 million workers, one in four government employees, exercise their freedom to choose whether to remain in their union. Help spread the word to friends and family who may not know that they have that choice. You can go to this website, advancingliberty.us, advancingliberty.us, and learn more about the Janus decision and how to exercise your own rights. That's advancingliberty.us, and that link to everybody you know who may need the information. And again, we thank our friends at the Mackinac Center for Public Policy for being good partners here on the Scott Jennings Show. All right, you see him on CNN, and you've listened to his political analysis for years. David Axelrod is here to discuss current events, the midterms, and I guess the Chicago White Sox. Ax, come on in here to the Scott Jennings Show. How are we doing with the White Sox right now?
4: You know, the Pope can only get you so far, Scott. They've made it miraculously to the divisional playoffs. They had to win one of two games in Chicago this week to put the Cleveland Indians away and get to the American League Championships. Would have been an amazing story. Now they have to win in Cleveland tomorrow because they lost those two games. I was at the one last night. So, you know, hope springs eternal. They've been amazing this year. They've outperformed everybody's expectations. They had lost 121 games 2 years ago, a record, and now they're in the playoffs. So they've been great. I'd like to see him get one more round in here, you know?
6: Yeah, it's been a pretty incredible story. I'm not going to force you to recount what happened to the Chicago Cubs in the playoffs this year. I'll leave that aside for you, if you'd like.
4: Yeah. I kind of thought it was going to be the Cubs playing this time of year, not the White Sox, but that plan went astray.
6: Well, I
4: love them both. I'm from New York originally, so I don't have the tribal loyalties that Chicagoans have. I got season tickets on both sides of town. Love baseball, as you know, and I'm really happy about the White Sox. So,
6: well, we'll keep watching the Major League playoffs here, and I guess, you know, we got to hope that they get this labor dispute worked out. I mean, if you listen to the scuttlebutt around baseball, it really feels like there's a very large percentage chance we're going to see at least a delay to next year's season.
4: Yeah.
6: And I know you know a lot of people in baseball. What do you hear about that? You got a lot of contacts in the sport.
4: Yeah, it sure feels that way. You know, it's interesting. I mean, there is a big movement among a lot of teams in the league to put a salary cap on, because you've got teams like the Los Angeles Dodgers who buy up all the talent, and a few other teams. The Mets didn't work out well for them. You know, some Philly. There are some teams that have just opened up the vault to get star players as free agents, and it puts small market teams as a disadvantage. Here's the irony. We could end up with a World Series this year with the Milwaukee Brewers playing the Tampa Rays. Those are two small market teams with great organizations. So that kind of works against the argument. I don't think it's going to stop this, that it's going to stop the lockout. I think owners are determined to, because the economics of the game are very strange. And, you know, if you're the Pittsburgh Pirates, you're just right, basically developing talent for the teams that have money. And so we'll see what happens. But as you know, I spend part of the year in Arizona, and a lot of the reason I do is because I love spring training. I'm heartsick at the thought that there won't be any spring training, but I'm not optimistic at the moment.
6: Yeah, I'm not either, sadly, but hope springs eternal, I suppose. We'll keep an eye on that. Let's talk a little politics. Actually, before we get into the midterms, Axe, I want to bring up a news story. I haven't covered this yet, but I thought I would bring it to the audience here. You all probably remember the story of the Fort Hood shooting. This happened all the way back in 2009. A man named Nidal Hassan, a former U.S. Army major, killed 13 unarmed soldiers at Fort Hood. This happened back in 2009. And it has been announced that he will be executed for those crimes at Fort Hood. And what took everybody by surprise was the idea that he'll be executed by a firing squad and that it will be live streamed. This was the announcement from Secretary of War Pete Hegseth. This was coming out yesterday. Axe, a couple of questions for you. Number one, you were, I guess you all had just taken office when this happened.
4: Yeah, no, Obama, I was there when it happened. I was there when it happened.
6: And now, all these years later, he's going to be executed. What do you make of this announcement that, well, first of all, that he'll be executed by firing squad, but second, this idea of live streaming it?
4: Yeah. First of all, I do remember it well, Scott, and that was at the end of the tenure of Bob Mueller as FBI director. And it was really maybe the only time I ever saw Mueller, because we did not have communications between political people in the White House and the Justice Department and the FBI, other than the White House counsel or chief of staff. Mueller came in to brief the president on what happened. And it was so impressive to me because the first thing he said was, "Mr. President, this is on us. We missed this. There were signs. We should have caught them. We did not. We're going to do a thorough investigation as to why that happened to make sure it doesn't happen again." And you know, Scott, you've been around Washington a long time. Not that customary for people to come in and say, "This is on us." More often than that, they come in and say, "This is on someone else." And that always impressed me about Mueller. And it's the one big memory I have about him. But it impressed me. So I think it's crazy to live stream an execution. I don't think it serves any purpose. I assume it's not pay-per-view, but who knows? But the guy is going to pay the ultimate price. And I think it's enough to know that he did. I don't think that there's some, that there's some great benefit to the public of exalting or the moment. I know about Secretary Hegseth is that he very much lifts up these kinds of moments. And so it's not shocking to me, but I think, I'm sorry they're doing it. Just execute the prisoner. I mean, how do you feel about it?
6: I got hit with this on CNN last night. I just learned about it. It was kind of breaking news to me. It was on with Caitlin last night. And I'll be honest, it strikes me as completely unnecessary. I think I said I had very mixed feelings about that last night. And I mean, truthfully, I don't want my kids to be able to access more violent video. I mean, I think this guy deserves to be executed. I think a firing squad is a perfectly acceptable way to do it, and doing it at Fort Hood seems fitting to me. The live stream, I'm not sure what purpose it serves.
4: That's the question I'm raising.
6: There'll be some people that celebrate the bravado of it, or, hey, we have to show these people what happens when you commit these kinds of acts. But as a social matter and as a cultural matter, I'm just not sure what purpose it serves. And today, I even saw Vice President Vance was asked about it today, and he sort of hedged and said, well, I don't know if that's going to happen or not. So I even started to wonder whether senior officials in the government had been surprised by it.
4: Hegseth has been sort of, he has been more and more venturesome in indulging his impulses lately. And I wonder how much of it is cleared and how much of it is a guy who's getting ready to leave. But we'll see about that. And maybe a guy who has aspirations of his own. But I don't think live streaming any execution is appropriate. Imagine if they had live streamed the one in Tennessee the other day and how horrific that would have been. We don't need to exhaust. The whole point of these penalties is to punish and discourage violence. But I don't think we punish. I don't think the message of exalting violence necessarily stops it. I don't think, by the way, most people who commit violent crimes are thinking about, well, I saw a live stream of.

0: conversation that's going on about whether people
1: are
0: First
1: of all, let's stipulate for the audience that we both bear the scars of bad midterm elections. You in 2006 in the Bush White House, me in 2010. Highly unpleasant experience, and I'm kind of I remember us coming up with all kinds of theories about why what was obviously going to happen is what wasn't going to happen until it happened, and it happened worse than we thought it was going to happen, and we knew it was going to be probably not very good. But you know, the conversation that I hear among pollsters, both Republican and Democrat, is even though the midterm polling has been less off than when Trump is on the ballot. I mean, the polling 2 years ago really wasn't that bad. If anything, it was biased more in favor of Republicans than Democrats. Democrats did a little better than expected. You know, all of this is all about modeling and who you guess is going to turn out. And the theory is that Republicans are not responding to polling. But all these pollsters, they know all this too. So they are, you know, I know some pollsters are modeling off of the 2024 turnout, so that it is more favorable to Republicans. All of them are saying the raw data is coming in so heavily Democratic that they're weighing Democrats down. So I don't, you know, your Dems have, there's no doubt that there's all true and all this is the other way.
0: Let's up your side.
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5: All right, rounding out the week here, Friday, October the 9th, David Axelrod from CNN is here. Ax, let's talk about the Senate for the next 5 minutes.
6: Yeah.
5: First question is, how do you think it's going to land? And then I think the second question revolves around a couple of the more fascinating races out there. So we'll start with your overview. Do you think Democrats have a chance to pick up the majority here?
7: Oh, I do. I absolutely do. And, you know, one of the reasons is two of the races that we thought were going to be on the board in 2026 are already off the board. Georgia and North Carolina, Republicans have basically evacuated those states, conceding that Ossoff is going to win in Georgia and Cooper's going to win in North Carolina. So that is one development that we didn't anticipate. And I think that there are states, Ohio, Iowa, Alaska, and Texas that are in play that no one took all that seriously 6 months ago. I think the thing that's changed this, Scott, is the war, and particularly as it's affected the middle of the country in terms of diesel costs, fertilizer, just the general cost of things. People are very angry about that in the middle of the country, in the heart of what was Republican territory. Then in the northern tier, in states like Maine and Michigan and New Hampshire and, you know, Ohio, and there also is the issue of the Canada trade war, which has had deleterious effects in those areas. So that is, you know, and then we have, you know, places like Kansas that nobody ever thought was going to be competitive. And now there is a rush of Republican money to Kansas to try and save Senator Marshall, who has a particular, they have some of the same problems. They've been deeply affected by the war and tariffs, but he has particular problems that relate to his, how he had ran his medical practice and went after medical debt. By the way, I heard that the guy, Adam Hamilton's running there, the Democratic nominee, a Methodist pastor, largest Methodist congregation in the country. He is a descendant of Alexander Hamilton. Mm. Did you know that?
5: Interesting.
7: And now he may end up in the room where it happens. You never know.
5: So, yeah, I don't know. Kansas feels like an outer band thing to me.
7: There's no doubt that
5: they haven't elected a Democrat since 1932. But I grant you that the other states you mentioned, they're all extremely close. I think
7: that's why this discussion in Iowa. That's why this discussion we had about how the polling is going is because this could tip either way. If it's a real wave and the Republican money isn't enough, you know, all these states could break and you could have 52, 53, 54 Democrats. So, go ahead. I'm sorry, I interrupted you.
5: Yeah, I'm just ticking through the ones you mentioned. I think Ashley Hinson in Iowa actually is a pretty good candidate. She feels like she might be in shape to withstand, a close or negative environment out there. The Alaska situation is fascinating because it's ranked choice voting. Plus, you got this other Dan Sullivan shenanigans.
7: Yes. They've got a surplus
5: on the palette
7: of
5: up there.
7: Yeah.
5: And so that one, you know, to me, polling Alaska, always weird. Ranked choice voting, weird. Two Dan Sullivans, weird. That one makes sort of election analysis strange. Texas, you know, Democrats have tried to pick off Texas one way or the other for a lot of years now.
7: Yeah.
5: And obviously, Tallarico is benefiting from a better environment than maybe some other people had. And Paxton's got baggage. I'll believe it when I see it. But what are you hearing on the Democratic side about that? And you've got about 30 seconds here.
7: Yeah, I think people are very are optimistic. They look every day and check polling to see. I think $150 million has already been spent in the last few weeks trying to beat up Tallarico. And the numbers aren't changing. So, and, you know, Paxton keeps all these leaks out of his meetings and his observations. And, you know, I think what's going to happen there, Scott, is there's going to be a big undervote for the Senate race. The Republicans will come out and vote, but a bunch of them won't vote for Paxton. And I think that Libertarian candidate's going to do, he got 2.4 in the last Senate race, same guy. I think he'll do better than 3 in this race. So you won't need 50 to win. And I think Tallarico can clear that bar.
5: Hmm. That's David Axelrod, famed Democrat political strategist, Obama advisor, author, podcaster, and my friend and colleague at CNN. Axe, I'm sure we'll be together over the next few weeks, and we'll be together on election night on CNN. I can't thank you enough for spending a little time with us today. And that does it for the week. I want to thank the C-SPAN audience for being with us here this week. And we'll see you again. I'm taking Monday off for some travel. I'll be back in the chair Tuesday. It's Common Sense for the American People. Scott Jennings. Have a great weekend.
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12: Gotcha. He campaigned for a number of Republicans, including Senator Marsha Blackburn, who's in a tightening race for governor. Two of the four deaths that are blamed on what was Hurricane Isaias are in Florida. Governor Ron DeSantis.
13: We've confirmed two storm-related fatalities. One individual in Escambia County had a tree fall on his home and tragically was killed. And another one, unfortunately, died inside of his garage. And when they went to find him, the generator was running.
12: The first Atlantic hurricane of the year is now a post-tropical cyclone. 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
15: From the Weather Center, overnight will be mostly cloudy with a low of 57. Sunday is expected to be very warm as clouds gradually clear, making way for some sunshine. It'll be breezy in the afternoon with a high of 79. Sunday night will be partly cloudy with a low of 53. As we head into Monday, the warm weather will persist with plenty of sunshine. Expect breezy conditions in the afternoon and a high of 80. I'm AccuWeather meteorologist Jason Caterina for AM 1460 and FM 101.1, The Answer.
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2: We still have challenges ahead of us. Hamas and Hezbollah must be disarmed. Iran still seeks our destruction. The security threats around us continue to evolve. Even in this building, the UN is trying to demonize and isolate Israel. They have turned the victim into the accused.
3: That was Israel's ambassador to the United Nations, Danny Danon, speaking this week as Israel marked 3 years since the October 7th terrorist attack. 3 years later, Israel is still confronting the consequences of that attack, while much of the international community seems to have forgotten who started this war. Welcome to This Week on Capitol Hill, your insider's guide to the stories shaping Washington and the world. I'm your host, Tony Perkins. Well, coming up, we'll talk with Carolyn Glick, International Affairs Advisor to Israeli Prime Minister Benjamin Netanyahu, about the continuing threats to Israel and the growing international effort to isolate the Jewish state. And here at home, federal authorities disrupted an ISIS-inspired plot to carry out a mass shooting at Minnesota's Mall of America.
4: Federal law enforcement is standing up to their calling to protect us. Here, because of their vigilance and diligence, they were able to detect a threat and disrupt it before the defendant carried out his intention to kill, in his words, maybe 30 to 60 people.
3: We'll discuss that threat and the Trump administration's continued delay in reviewing the Biden-era mail-order abortion drug policy with Elizabeth Mitchell, White House correspondent for The Daily Signal. And what happens when spiritual darkness is openly invoked in the halls of government? This week, a pastor in Iowa refused to remain silent after a satanic invocation at a city council meeting.
7: Let's just reverse that curse that was just put on our city. That ending with Hail City and Hail Dark God, that's not welcome
25: Mayor,
7: here.
25: Yeah. This should be done at year at the end.
7: It needs to be done now. That was a curse put on our city when he said Hail Satan and Oh Dark God. And you, most of you know that, and we need to just stop and reverse it.
3: We'll talk with Dr. Willie Rice, president of the Southern Baptist Convention, about his challenge to pastors to step up and speak biblical truth to the moral issues confronting our nation. Plus, with the midterm elections just weeks away, are voters beginning to recognize the direction the growing socialist wing of the Democratic Party wants to take America? House Speaker Mike Johnson joins us with his assessment from the campaign trail. And a warning from California, where a new law requiring workplace training on hate speech raises serious questions about religious freedom and the government's role in defining acceptable speech. All of that and more. Straight ahead on This Week on Capitol Hill.
26: Today's edition of This Week on Capitol Hill is being presented by AARP.
3: On Wednesday, the Justice Department, on behalf of the FDA, filed a court-ordered status report in Louisiana versus the FDA with U.S. District Judge David Joseph. The FDA told the court it expects results from its new mifepristone safety study by mid-December, but won't complete its broader review until March of 2027. Importantly, March is not a deadline for implementing new safeguards. It's only the deadline for completing the review. Any decision to restore in-person dispensing requirements or restrict abortion pills by mail would come afterward. That means the Biden-era mail-order abortion drug policy could remain in place well into next year. Joining us to discuss this and more is Elizabeth Mitchell, White House correspondent for The Daily Signal. Elizabeth, welcome back to This Week on Capitol Hill. Thanks for joining us.
27: Thanks so much for having me back.
3: So what did the FDA say in its filing, and why the delay until next year?
25: So what the FDA said, they were required by the court to give an update on the status of the abortion pill safety review because the public has largely been completely in the dark about what's going on with this. And so all the update said was that we cannot expect the review to be done until December, and the public won't hear of it until March, which means that's about 2 years after the review was started is how long it will take us to get any information. And what's really significant about this is that regulatory action takes about a year to do. So that means that with this March timing, we would not be able to see action to restore the in-person dispensing requirement or take any other action against the abortion pill, likely within this administration. So if there's another Democrat administration, we may never see action on the abortion pill with this timeline.
3: Now, Elizabeth, when the Biden administration changed these procedures, these protocols, they didn't go through that lengthy process.
25: It's a good point. I think that we'd have to see exactly how they'll do this here. But this has certainly been a very lengthy process for this study. The data collection period took a very long time, and none of us really even know how exactly they're doing this. One other interesting thing in the court filing was it said that they're using a certain kind of data that the FDA itself has raised some concerns about. I spoke to an ADF lawyer about this yesterday who said they have some concerns about the methodology and also about the timing, but there is some hope for those who want to see action on the abortion pill, which is that Alliance Defending Freedom is still suing the FDA for not having the in-person dispensing requirement and the danger that causes to women as their boyfriends or husbands could order it online and coerce them into taking it. And it's very possible the court will see, oh, this study isn't going to be done for a very long time, and thus we should move forward with ADF's case and potentially restrict the abortion pill from being sent through the mail.
3: And of course, that's the case involving the state of Louisiana, which ADF is representing the state. But short of court action, based upon this, the mail order chemical abortion pills allowed by the Biden era rules would remain in place, undermining state pro-life laws. So unless the court acts, these procedures are going to stay in place for some time.
25: That's true. I mean, we've heard a lot about the Trump administration wanting to wait to do action on the abortion pill or other abortion-related matters until after the midterms. But March is far after the midterms. So I think there are a lot of concerns about how quickly they could move on the findings if they're not going to be announcing it for such a long time.
3: Are you hearing anything from the White House about an intent to reverse this sooner?
25: I have not heard anything to that effect, but what ADF is hoping to see is a consent decree from the DOJ where they kind of settle the case and agree to restore the in-person dispensing requirement. That would be the best case scenario to see action quickly.
3: Yeah, agreed. All right, switching topics. This week, the FBI arrested an 18-year-old Somali-born American accused of planning to carry out an ISIS-inspired mass shooting at the Mall of America in Minnesota. Minnesota seems to be developing a track record of radicalization of American Muslims. What do we know about this case?
25: This is an interesting case. I think that this, you pointed out, is not the first time that there have been terrorism ties to this community in Minnesota. And there have been a variety of dangers at this Mall of America. And so this is another shocking case, very concerning to see these ISIS ties in this community.
3: Did the Department of Justice, did they indicate how close this plot came to being carried out by this young man?
25: It's a good question. The FBI said that they were on this. They were able to catch it before it got to a certain point. This man was charged with one count of knowingly receiving a firearm and ammunition to be used in an act of terrorism. And so got a very serious case here.
3: Now, the reports say that the suspect was already known to the FBI, that they had been tracking him and watching him. I mean, how expansive of an effort do we see with the FBI tracking various cases like this?
25: I'm very grateful. I think we all are, that the FBI has this capability, that they were aware of this person. And this shows us that it's likely they're aware of other people like this who are plotting such things, and that they're going to shut it down before it happens. And so we're very grateful to have the FBI on this case.
3: Now, it's been fairly quiet with Congress out both the House and the Senate as they're on the campaign trail. We're approaching those midterm elections. What are you anticipating for a lame duck session of Congress? What are you watching?
25: That's a great question. I think that what a lot of conservatives are looking for is, will something be done on reconciliation, the Save America Act? There's still some people have hope that there could be another reconciliation package passed that includes the Save America Act. But of course, the margins are very tight. A lot of issues have been faced before, and so it's up in the air. Another thing, returning to the pro-life topic, is that, of course, we know that funding for Planned Parenthood was restored on July 4th, and that pro-lifers, including I think Speaker Johnson, has talked about he still would like to find a way to defund Planned Parenthood. And so hopefully that will be on the agenda in the lame duck session as well.
3: I think most likely that comes in the form of a reconciliation bill as well. They've had a hard press to get a standalone bill through through the House and then through the Senate. We got about 45 seconds left. Any indication of what the White House is looking for in a lame duck session?
25: Yeah, I think that they have a list of priorities. I wrote a story about this a few weeks ago, but they want to see action on a crypto bill as well. They want to see they're prioritizing that Russia sanctions bill was something that was really important to them. And so there's really a lot of things that the Senate has not yet moved on, that the House has moved on, that they'd like to see pass. So I expect it to be a pretty busy time since we haven't seen much from Congress lately.
3: All right, Elizabeth Mitchell, thanks so much for joining us. Have a great weekend.
25: Thank you. You too.
3: All right, folks, after the break, Carolyn Glick, International Affairs Advisor to the Prime Minister of Israel, joins me as we connect the present turmoil in the Middle East to October 7th, 2023. That's next.
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3: Hamas terrorist attack that murdered more than 1,200 Israelis and took 251 hostages. The deadliest day in the history of the modern state of Israel. The conflicts and tensions in the region did not begin on October 7th, but that terrorist attack set in motion a chain of events that continues to reshape the Middle East and reverberate around the world. Joining us now to discuss this is Carolyn Glick. She's the International Affairs Advisor to the Prime Minister of Israel. Carolyn, welcome to This Week on Capitol Hill. Thank you for joining us.
14: It's a pleasure to be with you, Tony. Thanks for having me.
3: Before we turn to the what took place this week on the memorials to the October 7th, I want to ask you this question. 3 years later, has the world lost sight of the atrocities Hamas committed when starting this war?
14: I think some of the world has lost sight of them, and I think some of the world celebrated them on October 7th and following it, and both the ignoring of what happened on October 7th by many and the celebration of October 7th by many has really caused a real transformation of the climate, I would say, in the Western world towards Israel and Jews. And so I think that's certainly the case.
3: So how was the reaction in Israel this week to the third anniversary of October 7th as the memorials were held across the state, the country?
14: October 7th is, of course, a devastating day in Israeli history. And so it was yet another memorial day to put on our calendar. It was marked as such with ceremonies, both for the fallen soldiers who have been killed fighting this war, nearly 1,000, and to the civilians, the 880 civilians who were butchered that day. So we had both of those ceremonies and obviously assemblies in schools and everything else. And so, yes, it's a very personal day because this war has touched every household in Israel. It's the hardest war, the longest war we've ever fought, and we're still in it. It's much quieter now along the fronts, but we're on the verge of victory along all of them. But we're still working at it. It's a work in progress.
3: So did this week serve as a reminder of what's at stake for the Israeli people?
14: I don't think that at home anybody needed a reminder of what's at stake for the Israeli people, because while we saw in your first question you asked me about, you know, the way that it's changed so much around the world, in Israel, everybody saw what happened on October 7th, and everybody understands the stakes. And so the vast majority of Israelis understand that we just need to keep going and secure victory and annihilate Hamas and take care of Iran, work to overthrow that regime, and continue to fight with the goal of defeating Hezbollah, and now working with the government of Lebanon, in fact, to try to ensure that Hezbollah is just destroyed completely in Lebanon, and so on and so forth across all of the different fronts in this war. So I think you know, there's a very clear understanding among Israelis that we've had extraordinary achievements in the last 3 years in fighting and winning this war, but that there's still work that we have to do.
3: I've been to Israel, I think, 5 or 6 times since October the 7th. I've spent a lot of time in Judea and Samaria, what the international community calls the West Bank. That has been not gotten a lot of attention until Israel began to take preparations to try to prevent another terrorist attack coming from that portion of the country. And now you have the international community seeking to isolate, even the UK, you know, boycotting products coming out of Judea and Samaria. Have people forgotten what started this war, that it was Hamas that has brought about the turmoil that we see today and Israel having to defend itself?
14: I think what we saw since October 7th in places like in England, places like European states, and unfortunately in far too many places in the United States as well, is that October 7th was exhilarating for far too many people. That is, that they viewed what Hamas did that day as a sign that it was going to be possible to annihilate the Jewish state and perhaps the Jewish people. And so it empowered anti-Semites to stand up and be counted around the world. I mean, you had people rioting in Sydney, Australia on October 8th outside of the Sydney Opera House calling out Jews to the gas. Annihilate Israel. And this, you know, Israel was still reeling. We still hadn't ended the invasion in Israel. It took about 36 hours to end it. So, you know, this was the kind of thing that was engendered. You had 50 organizations at Harvard University of students attacking Israel on October 7th. So, we saw this inundation of the networks with apparently pre-planned assaults by bots run by Iran and other countries, Qatar, Turkey, have certainly, if they weren't there on October 7th, they joined in very quickly thereafter, propagating anti-Semitic libels and disseminating anti-Semitism all over the web. And so, you know, that's part of it. And then it just fell apparently on fertile ground because so many people left in the United States, and then later among some of the people on the right or purport to be on the right as well, you saw this dissemination and embrace of Jew hatred in a way that we hadn't seen in recent decades in the West, in the United States in particular, but throughout the West, we haven't seen this kind of level of things. So the sanctions, I mean, we feel that what's happening with the condemnations of Israelis, Israel's self-defense measures in Judea and Samaria and other activities where 600,000 Israelis live is that they just want to keep up the drumbeat of demonization, that there isn't a lot to go on in Gaza. And so they're shifting over to Judea and Samaria because we're taking action to prevent the slaughter emanating from the Palestinian cities and villages in Judea and Samaria. And so they see that as a way to demonize Israel still further. And it's sort of a shift, but to keep the narrative of criminalization and demonization of the Jewish state going.
3: Carolyn, we just have about a minute left. Some of this is very subtle, this anti-Semitism, like the Nobel Peace Prize Committee awarding Nave Pillay. There are some very concerned about her statements, what she has done when it comes to Israel and the Jewish people.
14: Right. I mean, Nave Pillay is a bigot, and she may have done some good things for South Africa and in other areas, but she's been an outspoken hater of Israel, and she's been running this propaganda campaign against Israel from the UN Human Rights Commission since she took over as commissioner about 15 years ago, and then later as a rapporteur. Alleging that Israel committed genocide and any number of war crimes. These are pure fabrications, but the goal is much larger here. And I think we should take October 7th, see what's happened to our societies in the past 3 years in the West, and then understand that this operation isn't just against the Jews. It's against freedom. It's against sovereignty. It's against the nation state system, and it's against the United States of America as well.
3: Thank you for joining us. Folks, stick with us. We're back with more of This Week on Capitol Hill after this.
15: I'm Daria Albinger. President Trump talking up his record at a rally today in Tennessee.
16: In less than 2 years, we achieved the largest drop in violent crime ever recorded in the history of our country.
15: He campaigned for a number of Republicans, including Senator Marsha Blackburn, who's in a tightening race for governor. Two of the four deaths that are blamed on what was Hurricane Isaias are in Florida. Governor Ron DeSantis.
17: We've confirmed two storm-related fatalities. One individual in Escambia County had a tree fall on his home and tragically was killed. And another one, unfortunately, died inside of his garage. And when they went to find him, the generator was running.
15: The first Atlantic hurricane of the year is now a post-tropical cyclone. 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
19: From the Weather Center, overnight will be mostly cloudy with a low of 57. Sunday is expected to be very warm as clouds gradually clear, making way for some sunshine. It'll be breezy in the afternoon with a high of 79. Sunday night will be partly cloudy with a low of 53. As we head into Monday, the warm weather will persist with plenty of sunshine. Expect breezy conditions in the afternoon and a high of 80. I'm AccuWeather meteorologist Jason Caterina for AM 1460 and FM 101.1, The Answer.
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3: Welcome back to This Week on Capitol Hill. I'm your host, Tony Perkins. We often hear that pastors should stay out of politics. And certainly the church should never become the arm of a political party. But there is a problem with the idea that pastors can simply avoid political issues. Many of the most consequential public policy debates are rooted in moral questions. Abortion asks when human life deserves protection. Immigration involves questions of law, compassion, justice, and our responsibility to the stranger. Education raises questions about parental authority and who shapes the values of our children. Economic policy involves stewardship, work, debt, fairness, and care for the poor. War and foreign policy confronts us with questions of justice, self-defense, and the protection of innocent life. Public policy is rarely morally neutral. Laws inevitably reflect judgments about what is good, what is harmful, and what should be protected and what should be restrained. So when pastors speak biblical truth to the moral questions underlying public policy, that's not being political. It's being a pastor, and it's being biblical. And that is essentially the challenge being issued by the president of the Southern Baptist Convention, the nation's largest denomination. And this comes as we approach midterm elections. Dr. Willie Rice says pastors need to step up and bring biblical clarity to the issues confronting our nation. Dr. Rice joins us now. Dr. Rice, welcome to This Week on Capitol Hill. Thanks for joining us.
1: It's an honor to be here, Tony. Thank you.
3: Now, you've made the point that pastors and religious leaders have long been a voice in American public life at some of the most critical moments in our nation's history.
1: Yeah, that's absolutely right. Any cursory study of American Revolutionary period, the founding of our country, pastors were they were called a black-robed regiment by some. They were influential voices. You think of the civil rights movement. You think of the movement of abolition. Pastors and Christians have been a voice at critical moments because, as you already said, so many of the cultural and political issues that we face are inherently theological and moral.
3: Dr. Rice, as the president of the largest Protestant denomination in the nation, you're calling on pastors to step up and to address the issues. And some are criticizing that because it's right before an election.
1: Well, we are where we are, and it's a moment in which people are thinking about these issues again. And unfortunately, we've come through a period, universally so, but through a large swath of evangelicalism, where there's been a concerted effort to mute the voice of evangelical leaders. It's come from outside because there are always people saying, you know, you shouldn't be allowed to bring religious viewpoints into politics. That's been the case when people were speaking in the abolition movement, both in England and in America. But that emphasis also has come from within evangelical ranks, as leaders have said, we needed to somehow de-emphasize, to decouple ourselves from what are perceived as sometimes controversial cultural issues, that we can be more effective, more gospel oriented in our mission and in our message if we just didn't talk about those things. But that is not accurate, and it hasn't worked.
3: We often see the cases where there is religious hostility, where there are efforts to silence the church. But are you more concerned about the church silencing itself by shrinking back and not engaging?
1: I think I am, because there will always be those voices outside. And as I said, we just came through a period of time, maybe, when you look back at the last 20 years or so, when some of the most prominent evangelical leaders were really de-emphasizing engaging in these cultural political issues. The line that of thinking went that we could be more missiologically effective in our gospel mission and in our gospel message if we simply avoided these controversial social issues. But the effect was twofold. One, it silenced our voice at the very time our culture needed our voice. But it also, and maybe even more troubling, it silenced our voice of instruction and discipleship to our own people to help them think about these issues biblically and constructively.
3: So what happens if the pulpit is silent on these issues? Where do those people in the pew get their cue? Where do they learn how to process these issues?
1: Well, they get it from social media. They get it from all their media sources. And obviously, there's some good information there. There's a whole lot of bad information out there. But mostly, they're not getting the discipleship and instruction they need from their local church leaders who teach us to think about these important issues like marriage, like gender, like human sexuality, like the meaning of human life itself. These are critical issues that are theological at their core, and our churches must be speaking to them, or people are going to be getting very flawed and very, very unsound information.
3: Dr. Rice, we're out of time, but I want to thank you for joining us, and I want to thank you for issuing a clarion call, because I think that the church has to be the conscience of the culture, and without it, We're going to continue to drift in the wrong direction. Dr. Rice, thanks for joining us. Folks, stick with us. We're back with more of This Week on Capitol Hill right after this.
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3: Maybe shifting. A recent Rasmussen Reports poll shows Hispanic voters favoring Republicans over Democrats 50 to 42%. Now, that's a significant change from mid-September, when Democrats held a narrow lead among these voters. The question is what's driving that shift and whether voters are beginning to focus more closely on the ideological differences between the two parties and the policies that they're pushing, particularly the growing influence of socialism within the Democratic Party. Joining us for our weekly conversation to discuss this and more is House Speaker Mike Johnson, who represents Louisiana's 4th Congressional District, and he joins us from the campaign trail. Mr. Speaker, welcome back to This Week on Capitol Hill.
10: Hey, Tony, great to be with you. We're in Kentucky. We're headed to Iowa here shortly, and I'm in an airplane terminal here visiting with you. I'm glad to talk to you. I need a little break from the road.
3: So what are you seeing on the campaign trail? I mean, you're doing multiple events every day. You've been on the road, going to be on the road till the election. What are you seeing?
10: Yeah, I'm going to go to 40 congressional districts in 22 states between now and the election. This

0: a college football stadium on Saturday night. They're waving signs and so enthusiastic, so much energy because they know the stakes. And I'm telling you, I believe that's going to make the difference. We had the same dynamic in 2024, the last cycle, when we ran the table. We won the White House, Senate, and the House. And even the night before that election, Tony, some of these pollsters and some of these national media outlets were saying we were going to lose. I knew differently, and I have that same feeling right now.
1: So you would put these political rallies up to an LSU football game there in Death Valley?
0: Well, it's not Death Valley, but it's close. But look, they know the urgency. People know this truly is a contrast election. And when you were talking about this Hispanic vote, I do think there's something to that. Okay. Remember, in 2024, we had a true demographic shift in the electorate. We've talked about many times. And in the Hispanic vote, we had a 36-point swing between 2020 and 2024. In some of these border districts, like in South Texas, 36 points came our way. And they came to us because the Democrat Party left them behind. The Democrat Party, the insurgent left, is moving it to the socialist far left.
1: Right.
0: They're anti-God, they're anti-family, they're anti-religion, they're anti-community value, and the Hispanic communities value all that. And remember, many of them came from communist regimes. Some of the most voracious supporters of our side are Cuban Americans, for example, who fled communist Cuba. They know what it means, and they're not down with that.
1: Yeah, what I find, I agree with you in taking all the polling with a grain of salt, but I watch trends, and I think this is a very significant one, that it's happening very rapidly. And I think the Democratic Party took the Hispanic vote for granted because of what's been happening with illegal immigration and within the Hispanic community. People felt like, well, they're going to just reject the Republicans wholesale. But this, even Democrats, I was looking back, Democrats themselves were suggesting that they might have a problem with Hispanics given the socialistic leaning of the Democratic Party for the very reasons you just articulated. These folks fled socialism. It's not just a conceptual to them. It's reality of what they fled.
0: That's right. And they're looking at these individual races. They're evaluating the candidates and their positions and the policy set that they're going to bring to the table. And they're not going to support big government socialist candidates. And that's, as we've discussed many times, that's where the Democrat Party is right now. So if you look in some of these, you know, swing districts like in South Texas, I mean, I was down there a couple weeks ago. We have Tano Tijerina and Eric Flores, for example, who are recruits that we brought into the races to flip blue seats to red down there. The Henry Cuellar seat and the Vicente Gonzalez seats. Those are marginal districts. And they're looking at our candidates who are just speaking with common sense. And they're telling them, you can't be a moderate Democrat in the upcoming Congress. It's not going to work. You're not going to have a chance. The socialists are going to take it over. And when that choice, that binary choice is presented, voters are going to do the right thing. And also, Hispanic voters in those communities understand we fulfilled our promises in 2024. We brought down their cost. We gave them a huge tax break. We put more money in their pockets. We allowed for more job opportunities for more people. And we're just getting started. They like what they're seeing. They like safer streets. They like the fact that we have the lowest violent crime rate in 126 years. It makes their children and their grandchildren safer. And they're going to vote accordingly. And I really do believe we're going to have a good turnout.
1: So you're going across the country into some of these key congressional districts that will decide who controls the next Congress. Now, many people think, well, it's just red, blue states, but many of these are red districts in blue states. And so no matter where you live, this is an election where you want to make sure you turn out, right?
0: Yeah, it's a turnout election. I mean, every midterm comes down to turnout. And traditionally, we know it is true that his prediction markets are based on historic performance. And they know it's only happened twice in 90 years that a sitting president's picked up seats for his party. Because when one party wins the White House, the other team's upset about it. And they send out their grassroots and they vote in big numbers and they take House seats away from that president. That's not going to happen this time. Because the other motivating factor in a midterm is anger. But the other is fear. And we have a legitimate fear right now of the rise of Marxism, communism, socialism in the Democrat Party. The fact that they published their platform and they want to abolish the border and abolish prisons and defund police and the Department of War and, you know, abolish the U.S. Senate, all this crazy stuff. The people do not think that is the way that we should go. They believe in common sense again. So in a common sense contest, Republicans win hands down. And we are having a big divergence now between the parties that has never been there before. I think people are seeing that, Tony. I think they're going to respond accordingly.
1: We just have about 45 seconds left, Mr. Speaker. But there are other elements in this election which are

0: different. People often put their money behind what they believe in, and the Republicans are setting records in terms of fundraising, which suggests that there's something more than the predictive markets at play here.
1: Absolutely. People know the stakes are high, and by God's grace, we've set all the all-time fundraising records up. We by the announcements over the last week, I think I've surpassed $450 million raised when you combine the hard dollars and the soft dollars to the speaker's endorsed super PAC. We're going to need every penny of it because it's a very expensive cycle, but that is by far the record of all time. We got to be very careful stewards of that because even so, Democrats are raising a lot of money too. So it's very expensive this time around.
0: All right, Mr. Speaker, safe travels. We'll catch up with you next week. Folks, stick with us. A few final thoughts right after this.
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0: Of a Democratic majority in Congress, they need look no farther than California. Governor Gavin Newsom and the Democratic supermajority in both chambers of the state legislature offer an extensive list of policies flowing from the same socialist and Marxist ideology being championed by the ascendant wing of the Democratic Party. The latest example is AB 1803, signed by Governor Newsom last week. authored by Assemblyman Josh Lowenthal. The law requires employers with five or more employees to add training on hate speech to the growing list of California's harassment training law. Lowenthal said, quote, California must make meaningful progress to train Californians on the danger of hate speech, not only in the workplaces, but in society as a whole, end quote. The law describes speech covered by the training as speech that, quote, vilifies, humiliates, or incites hatred against people based on protected characteristics. And what are those protected characteristics? They include religion, sex, gender, gender identity, gender expression, sexual orientation, and reproductive health decision making, which includes abortion. There are others, but those are enough to raise serious questions for Christians and religious organizations. First, no clear legal definition of hate speech exists. Whatever the intent, the effect is to give the term enormous elasticity. Who decides when a deeply held religious conviction crosses the line from disagreement into humiliation or vilification and then defined as hate speech? Second, California law does not make sufficiently clear how this new mandate applies to churches and religious ministries. That ambiguity itself should concern anyone who values religious liberty, because the protected categories include subjects on which biblical Christianity makes unmistakable moral and theological claims. Jesus said in Matthew 19 that the Creator made them male and female, and then described marriage in terms of a man and a woman. Does teaching those words humiliate someone who rejects the biblical understanding of sex and marriage? What about Jesus' words in John 14? I am the way, the truth, and the life. No one comes to the Father except through me. Christianity is inherently exclusive in its truth claims. Could that someday be deemed vilifying toward another religion? This is why California's law should concern the church and everyone else for that matter. When state officials declare the state needs to train society on what is appropriate speech, all of society is in trouble. Frankly, the state of California should not be instructing the church. The church should be instructing the government on what is right and wrong. For Christians, this is an Acts 4 moment. When Peter and John were ordered not to speak or teach in Jesus' name, they answered, "Whether it is right in the sight of God to listen to you more than to God, you judge." California is not merely a laboratory for the left. It is a warning to the rest of America. The question for voters is whether California's experiment stops at the state line or comes to Washington. And the question for the church is even more fundamental. When government demands that we compromise biblical truth, will we have the courage of Peter and John to stand firm and to speak it? And that, my friends, has been this week on Capitol Hill.
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16: Wages.
17: The Democrats handed us the dark age. It was a dark age, the dark age of America. But now we have quickly turned that in.
16: Democrats point to rising inflation and the conflict in Iran and ICE going too far under the Trump administration as they attempt to regain control of Congress. Four deaths are blamed on Isaias. Two in Florida and two in Alabama. Republican Congressman Jimmy Patronis on the Fox Report.
18: It could have been worse, but people heeded the warnings.
16: Evacuations are underway along Mexico's western coastline as Hurricane Simon approaches as a Category 4 hurricane packing 150 mile per hour winds. 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
19: From the Weather Center, overnight will be mostly cloudy with a low of 57. Sunday is expected to be very warm as clouds gradually clear, making way for some sunshine. It'll be breezy in the afternoon with a high of 79. Sunday night will be partly cloudy with a low of 53. As we head into Monday, the warm weather will persist with plenty of sunshine. Expect breezy conditions in the afternoon and a high of 80. I'm AccuWeather meteorologist Jason Caterina for AM 1460 and FM 101.1, The Answer.
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31: Foundations of Freedom. 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
32: Ronald Reagan believed freedom was more than a political system or a set of laws. In 1988, he said, "Freedom describes the God-given condition of the human soul." For Reagan, liberty was not something government created. It was something government was called to respect and to protect. That idea sits at the heart of the American experiment. Our rights do not come from rulers, institutions, or political majorities. They belong to us by nature and by God. And when we understand freedom that way, our responsibility becomes clearer. Government may protect liberty. Laws may preserve it, but neither can give us what was never theirs to grant. Freedom begins with the recognition that human dignity and liberty come before government, not from it.
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1: Oh, here we are, my friends. What is up? Welcome into it. It is another episode of your weekend edition of the Voice of Reason. So great to have you, man. We are moving through the month of October. It has been a month of insanity as we are weeks away from midterm season 2026, and we are getting you ready to go. We have a lot of updates on the campaign trail. This week has been the week of debates. This week has been the week of candidates really ramping up their rhetoric, the October surprises, the mudslinging to the nth degree. I know you're probably burnt out, you're exhausted, you're tired of it. We're going to try and weed through some of that and actually talk some policy today. So that's going to be our goal. Plus, we have some other news that's been going on. President Trump, man, hitting the campaign trail really, really hard as he's been around. I believe he's in Tennessee today. He was in New Jersey and New York at the end of the week on Thursday, Friday. Who knows where he's going to be in the next week or so. In fact, I heard a little tweet rumor as part of the Republican Party here in the state of Kansas, where I'm flagshipped out of, is that we could potentially have a Donald Trump rally in the state of Kansas, which is kind of crazy as well. So,
2: say what?
1: I know. I don't know what that's going to look like. And here's the thing, that's good and bad. I'm excited because we could have a rally for President Trump here in Kansas. Although at the same time, the fact that we have to, is that a cause for concern if he's got to use resources to come to the Mid-America region? He's been to Texas multiple times. I mean, we'll see if that's actually a good thing or not. Dave, you've been down there. You've been seeing a lot of the rallies going on. He just had one in San Antonio this week. He was in Oklahoma. He was in Nebraska. Now he's going to come to Kansas. Do we need to spend that much time on the Mid-America region? I have a theory on that, and we'll talk about that a little bit later. That being said, welcome into it as usual. Broadcasting out of the heart of the nation, doing our thing.
3: We'll do it live.
1: Like we do every single weekend here on the show. And there is obviously, again, plenty to talk about. Bottom of the hour, Dan Perkins, I think we said that, author, podcaster, and the Democrat murder of America. We're going to talk more specifically about policy coming out of California with their reparations plan, their reparations bill that is still moving forward. They have now activated a new piece of their reparations task force investigating how they can repay descendants of slaves in the state, even though California, coincidentally, not, as far as I'm aware, not a slave state when it was founded in 1850. So not sure why they're doing reparations, but what do you do about that? You can find, by the way, the information on our radio show at HoosierReason.com if you want to. Before we get into all that, I do want to cover some breaking news that's going on this weekend.
0: What's trending today?
1: Because if you are a new time listener to the program, you realize we are live on the weekends. We are not a pre-tape show. We're not a best of program from some of the other big shows. We are live, and we are here covering some of the weekend issues that go on every single weekend. And by the way, we have some really, really exciting news on this show that we'll be making an announcement with a little bit later. But breaking news this weekend, we are following some of the story down in the Florida area after Isaias. Is that the hurricane's name? Isaias ended up drenching the southeast after the landfill is flash flooding. Power outages mounted. Or according to AccuWeather.com, what we're reporting this weekend is Category 2 Isaias made the landfall with hurricane force winds causing widespread damage, leaving more than 800,000 customers without power across Florida, Alabama, Georgia, and others. We have a few radio stations down in Florida. Our thoughts and prayers are with you guys. Hopefully you're doing okay. According to the reports, the Florida Panhandle Friday night got hit with that powerful Category 2 hurricane, unleashing the destructive winds, life-threatening storms that surge with torrential rains across the Gulf Coast. It is the first hurricane of 2026 Atlantic season, rapidly intensified by the Category 3 storm that was earlier on Friday before weakening slightly as it finally hit the coast. Now, with 800,000 people out of power, we did see a report from the Attorney General of Florida saying, hey, stay safe. We're going to come get you if you need it. But with the power outages, don't do anything stupid, because apparently there are a lot of people that like to take advantage of that situation, go and raid homes and go do something really bad and break the law because of the ongoing chaos. And I don't want to see that happen. So, but although you're Florida, stand your ground. I think you're going to be all right with your Second Amendment rights. So if someone is trying to do something to your home, then I hope you take appropriate measures on that one. What you should do, though, is probably follow the guidance of our federal elected officials. And thank God, Dave, our great producer down in Dallas, thank God that we have better leadership now than what we have in the past, because when these types of seasons hit before and hurricanes were coming up to our coast just a few years ago, this was the guidance that we were told by the presidential administration.
4: Let me be clear. If you're in a state where hurricanes often strike,
2: like Florida or the Gulf Coast or into Texas, a vital part of preparing for hurricane season is to get vaccinated now.
3: That's some interesting advice. That should protect you from the hurricane.
1: The interesting advice. Yeah, so don't pack like an emergency bag. Don't try and get out of the area that could be hit. Don't try to pack up some water and some food and to store things. Don't be prepared that way with some blankets, some extra
3: clothes.
1: Don't
3: even seek shelter. You know, just get the vaccine.
1: Yeah, don't try to get any shelter. Just go and get your vaccine. That is the most important thing. There was a page, and I took a screenshot of it on my phone, too, this weekend as I was getting ready for the program. There was a page on X. Now, I don't know if this is a satire page or not, because there's some really interesting posts that were on here. I'm leaning towards this cannot be real, because if people truly do believe this, then we're in a world of hurt of how stupid society has become. But the page is known as Nurse Patsy, at Patsy Diabetes, which I don't know why. I'm assuming this has got to be a satire page. But it said the same thing. Nothing is worse than going through a national disaster unvaccinated. Nothing. These storms are getting worse because we refuse to go green, and the same people who won't mask or vax are the ones that won't stay home when the winds actually hit. Get vaxxed, stay home, social distance, and go green so we stop making this worse. Get an electric car, just not a Tesla electric vehicle. Hashtag full stop. I think that can't be a real post. It can't be. It's got to be satire. Because if that is real, man, we are in a world of hurt. If that is the IQ level of certain individuals, then these people vote. They vote if that's how stupid it is. So if you are in the Florida area, Georgia area, Alabama area that got hit, we're thinking about you with our affiliates down in Alabama and in Florida and elsewhere. God bless you. And we'll be keeping you in our thoughts and prayers. But apparently, according to Joe Biden, just go get vaccinated. That'll totally solve everything. Don't worry about any of your shelter or emergency kits or food or water or anything else. Just go and get vaccinated, then you'll save the day, right? Yeah. All right, let's get into what's trending here, shall we?
0: Get your week in review.
1: I want to go back a couple of days to wrap up this week. As if you have been following, that's not gotten a lot of media attention, surprisingly, because the media loves to run with this. And it's especially interesting during an election season when the media is dictating certain narratives. There's been a story out of New York City regarding the Immigration Customs Enforcement shooting that happened just a few days ago on Thursday. We're now, according to a federal judge, wrapping up at the end of the week on Friday. If you've not heard, a federal judge has barred the federal government from deporting a man that was shot by Immigration and Customs Enforcement agents in Manhattan while he was in the car with his 5-year-old son that was in the back of the vehicle. Here's how the story goes. Department of Homeland Security said the 28-year-old Oscar Belgal, I believe is how you pronounce his name, was undocumented, along with a long history of run-ins with law enforcement. In other words, the dream voter for Democrats. Authorities say that ICE agents were trying to detain Belgal at about 4 p.m. on Thursday afternoon when agents opened fire. Don't know why. We don't have that information. Striking him in the neck in the Marble Hill neighborhood. Immigration advocates, after the event, have filed a petition to block his deportation with a federal judge, which, by the way, has now approved that blocking of the immigration of the deportation of this individual. So let me get this straight. You have a guy who is illegally here, who has had multiple different run-ins with law enforcement, was running from law enforcement, was not abiding by the rules of law enforcement, probably tried to run over an immigration agent. I'm speculating here because we don't have those details, was shot, and now he's not allowed to be deported. It sounds like a Democrat at play, right? Hat tip to the statement from the lawyer in the case. Regardless of whether or not someone has a criminal history, it is not lawful. It is not okay to shoot a father in the afternoon with his son in the back seat. This is not how we resolve legal disputes in this country. We resolve them in buildings like these, in the courtrooms. That, according to Harold Solis, the lawyer representing Belgal. It almost seems like, and I'm curious on your thoughts here. You can send me a message at our website at HoosierReason.com. It almost seems like that we have completely reversed the roles of what we're supposed to hold responsible in society, right? We have the Democrats that are out there screaming. We have progressives that are still protesting, by the way, this weekend. That's leading to, you know, riots in the streets and everything else because Democrats feel this is their next opportunity for them to take advantage of the situation, never let a crisis go to waste, and they can just go and raise havoc and probably break into a Starbucks and get a free latte and be like, I'm saving the immigrant. Like, that's probably where their mind is right now. But we're not holding the right people responsible. Should we hold ICE and Immigration and Customs Enforcement, along with any law enforcement, responsible for their actions? Yeah, we should. And if they do something wrong, we're going to hold them accountable. If they're also in a situation to where they have to make a life or death moment situation decision, I'm not going to be as harsh on them for that, because no one else has been in that situation to know how they would actually respond. Why isn't the same people that are wanting to hold ICE accountable for this issue holding the dad, this Belgal, accountable for doing the crime that he's committed by having his son with him at the time, putting his son in jeopardy? I would say, hey, you're probably not the best father if you're sitting there driving around with your kid, running from law enforcement with your kid in the back of the vehicle, putting yourselves in danger, and then doing what you've done in the past as well. Probably not the best role model for the child, and probably not the best father in general. Why aren't we having those conversations? Look, if we're going to be fair, let's hold everybody accountable to the same level, right? According to the report of this guy's history, he has suffered an apparent graze just below his left ear where the bullet went through. Let's see. He was a resident originally from the Dominican Republic in his prior arrests, saying that he had attempted to detain Belgal in September, but he fled and decided not to pursue him until this week. Let's see. Oh, here we go. December 2025. Belgal was arrested by the New York Police Department on drug charges, where bail was not eligible. Before then, he received 5 years probation after pleading guilty to a lesser charge in December of 2023, robbery. And then he's also been on the radar by Homeland Security and their investigations for potentially being involved with activity in the Trinitarios gang from the Dominican Republic. Gotcha. So right in line with the operations that Immigration Customs Enforcement said that they've wanted to do, which is get rid of gang members, get rid of drug traffickers, get rid of human traffickers, get rid of murderers and involved people involved in certain cartels and deporting them, which is why crime rates have been down 20% across the nation. But no, no. Now we got a federal judge says that you can't actually deport this guy. And Mamdani, by the way, is the mayor of New York City. Zohran Mamdani came out on Friday during a rally and said this.
4: We know that ICE is rotten to its core.
1: Yeah. Yeah.
4: Today's shooting is only further devastating confirmation of what we have long known, which is that ICE operates with impunity, that they sow chaos and terror across our country, that they have killed far more of our neighbors than they could ever have claimed to save.
1: Okay, really? So we have, Dave, jump on here for a moment. Let me get this straight. So we're getting cartel and gang members who have killed thousands upon thousands upon thousands of people by fentanyl, by human trafficking, child trafficking, drug trafficking, arms trafficking. We're getting those people off the streets. But because of, what, five people that they've shot and killed during immigration raids, either from the people they're trying to capture or by protesters that got in their way trying to physically get involved in the operation itself, then ICE is now, according to Zohran Mamdani, the worst organization and is doing more harm to communities than actually getting these bad guys off the street. That led to, by the way, a 20% decrease in violent crime across the nation because of these operations. And Mamdani says, we're the problem, right? That's
3: yes,
1: what we're
3: does.
1: Going up against? Yeah, that's the
3: that's
1: narrative we're going
3: for. That's very interesting. That's kind of like getting the COVID vaccine for this.
1: That's right. Go get a vaccine for it. If, if you just get the vaccine, then all of a sudden crime rates will go down because you're not going to be in your altered state of mind by being like a clean individual without any type of vaccine coursing through your body. Just go get the vaccine. Everything will solve itself. Crazy, man. Lots more coming up. Stay here for The Voice Reason.
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1: Yeah, your Patriot on the Prairie. What's up? 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And let's together bring in the golden age of America. No matter what, Zohran Mamdani or Abdul El-Sayed or Alexandria Ocasio-Cortez, our favorite person here on this program.
15: I am told this is a garbage disposal.
1: No, I mean, look, socialist nations don't have garbage disposal. So no wonder why you wouldn't know what that is, right? Because you don't live in a first world country where you can actually enjoy capitalism and the great inventions that we're able to create in the private sector. By the way, Zoran Mamdani, after the attack on ICE, that we're literally the worst organization on the face of the earth, and it's they do way more harm than actually getting bad people off the streets and illegal migrants that have committed crimes and gang members and cartel members and fill in the blank, all these terrible things that have happened. ICE is the bad people. After that, Mark Wayne Mullen, our new ICE director with Homeland Security and the Department of Homeland Security, made a response on Friday after that and said this.
8: When I said help us, my words that came back to me were, well, right now we need to put a pause on enforcement. No, we're not putting a pause on enforcement. I'm sorry, we're not. In fact, I'm not sorry. Our job is to enforce the nation's laws and go after the worst of the worst, and our men and women do a dang good job at it every single day, and we will not stop doing our job. When the mayor uses language like he used last night, yet he's silent when his own officer gets stabbed. By the way, those two individuals from the Dominican Republic too, just to make the connection. He's silent on that, but yet he throws a, as I would say in Oklahoma, a ringtail fit about this criminal. It's hypocrisy. It's not actually truthful. It's all about show and tell. It's political theater.
1: It is political theater. So let's take it to the next level then. Speculate for just a moment. The elections that we have for the midterms, and I've said this over and over again, I'm going to continue to say it. Everything that's been said, everything that's been done by politicians, by law enforcement, by whoever, everything that's been done for about the past, I don't know, 4 to 6 months, between committee hearings to legislation to what's been said on the campaign trail to even rhetoric like this with Zoran Mamdani out there screaming into a microphone, acting like he's not the mayor of New York City, the largest city in the face of the earth and in the nation here. But he still thinks he's some kind of activist on the streets where he can just say whatever the heck he wants to. How does that reflect into the midterm season? And is that the policy of the Democrats that openly continue to say we want to abolish ICE? We want to get rid of law enforcement agencies altogether. This is the same people that said they wanted to defund law enforcement and defund police just a few years ago, and openly saying that your law enforcement trying to keep bad guys off the street, you are actually worse than the criminals themselves. Tell me how that resonates on the campaign trail. And even for Democrats who just blindly go along with Democrat values and Democrat policy, how does that resonate for the Democrat voter in general? I'm curious, because I don't know that it actually does. I think it actually hurts them more than it actually helps them. Speaking of bad Democrat policy, we're going to talk about some of that when we come back around the corner. The state of California, with their reparations task force, they're looking at ways to try and study reparations to give to minority communities across the state of California. We'll do that when we come back around the corner with Dan Perkins. Stay here for The Voice of Reason.
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16: Fox News. I'm Deborah Valentine. President Trump stumping four Republican candidates in Tennessee today. At a Clarksville rally, he said Republicans have created the golden age of America, citing record wages.
17: The Democrats handed us the dark age. It was a dark age of America. But now we have quickly turned that in.
16: Democrats point to rising inflation and the conflict in Iran and ICE going too far under the Trump administration as they attempt to regain control of Congress. Four deaths are blamed on Isaias. Two in Florida and two in Alabama. Republican Congressman Jimmy Patronis on the Fox Report.
18: It could have been worse, but people heeded the warnings.
16: Evacuations are underway along Mexico's western coastline as Hurricane Simon approaches as a Category 4 hurricane packing 150-mile-per-hour winds. 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
20: From the Weather Center, overnight will be mostly cloudy with a low of 57. Sunday is expected to be very warm as clouds gradually clear, making way for some sunshine. It'll be breezy in the afternoon with a high of 79. Sunday night will be partly cloudy with a low of 53. As we head into Monday, the warm weather will persist with plenty of sunshine. Expect breezy conditions in the afternoon and a high of 80. I'm AccuWeather meteorologist Jason Caterina for AM 1460 and FM 101.1, The Answer.
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22: Average hourly earnings up 0.1%. They're now up 3.0% from a year ago. So remember this, another thing Republicans are not pointing out, that average hourly earnings are...
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1: Information on our website at HoosierReason.com. As we talk about the midterm season, elections, candidates, campaign trail, rhetoric that we're hearing on the campaign trail, I want to go into a kind of an understanding of where all this comes from and why we're hearing the same kind of rhetoric from Democrats that we've, well, really always heard. We've never really heard anything new from them at all, but it's really because of their roots and what the Democrat Party looks like with their uprising as a party here in the nation. That's where I want to go to with our next guest on the program as we go to our...
19: Let's go to the Red State Spirits Hotline.
1: That's right. Doing a bit of a history lesson here on the program today and with some of the policy that we've been talking about in like states of California and other places around the country where they are absolutely insane. But it makes sense when you understand the history of the party. Really happy to have on. He is an author, he's a podcast host, and he's a historian. His latest book, The Democrat Murder of America, is available for you now. Really happy to have on Mr. Dan Perkins. Dan, how are you, my friend?
2: I'm fine. Thank you so much for having me.
1: Yeah, really great to have you on. I saw a story this week, and I had to chuckle, and we've talked about it on the program throughout this week, of some new policy coming out of California, which I always scratch my head a little bit from what happens in California. And while they try to play off that they're moderate, that they're middle of the road, that they're representing everybody, they have some pretty fascinating policies there, including their new reparations task force in the state of California. More particularly now, they've come out with what they're calling the Truth and Disclosure Act, with major companies that have a gross annual income of over $100 million that operate in California needing to do essentially an audit to see if they've ever profited off of slavery. Dan, I don't even know how something like that works.
2: Well, in addition to, you're absolutely right what you said there, but in addition to the corporations, employees within the corporations, if they ever had slaves or participated in slavery, that has to be disclosed too. So it's not only just the businesses, it's the people who were employed in the businesses that are there. But it's, I've done a ton of interviews this week on the, what you're talking about. And people are interested because the book that we have, The Democratic Murder of America, is a history book. It's not a nonfiction. It's a fact book that starts in 1828. And it's the history of violence in the Democratic Party since it was founded in 1828. And slavery is the first part of the book. And what we don't understand, a lot of people don't understand, is that the South were very, very, very much in favor of slavery. And we had the problem with the Civil War because the Democrats wanted to expand slavery out of where we were in the original colonies in the states. They wanted to move it west because they had overburdened the cropland to the point that the yields were continuing to decline because they weren't very good stewards with the land. And so they needed virgin land in order to get their capacity back up.
1: Sure.
2: But they didn't, they were basically a party of violence. And when we had the Civil War, they chose to leave the country in order to try and protect slavery, because slavery was the basis of the economic ability of the South. And so they had a lot of crops, but their two principal cash crops were cotton and tobacco.
1: Sure.
2: And as a result, they were the largest grower of cotton in the world and tobacco, and they had a thriving export business with Europe, including England. And they felt that if we got into an internal war, a civil war, that they wouldn't be able to ship tobacco and cotton. And that's exactly what happened. So they tried to win the Civil War, but they didn't. They were outmanned, outgunned, and out-personneled. But part of the punishment for secession was that if you were an officer in the military or an elected official in the seceded states, you couldn't run for office. And so they had to do something to try and stop the freedoms that were being passed under amendments to the Constitution, 13th, 14th, 15th, and 16th. And they were saying, hey, We've got to do some things to stop this. We can't let the black man get free and let him vote Republican. So they started the Ku Klux Klan, and started the Jim Crow laws. And all of these things were designed specifically to put the slave under pressure. After Jim Crow was passed, and Jim Crow was in effect in our country until 1950, if you can imagine that. What happened was, in order to try and keep control of the freed slaves, they created these Jim Crow laws and allowed them to intimidate and kill. In fact, there's an organization that has traced the number of people that were killed by these the bureaucrats from the South who were anti the government and Republicans, that 4,000 black men were murdered during the time of Jim Crow. But what most people don't know, and this is typical for the book, is that at the same time, the abolitionists of the North were sending young white Christian Republicans to move into the South to try and help make sure that the blacks got the freedom they wanted. And they killed 4,000 black men, but they killed over 1,200 white Republican Christians.
1: Wow. Well, yeah, that's really interesting, Dan. Let's talk about it because it's a great history, and I think it's a history of the party that we're not aware of, that a lot of people don't know, especially from the other side when they try to deflect from that and just look the other way when they hear this type of information. So here's the question then, Dan, is when did the big flip happen? We always hear about how, yeah, they were back in the day, but then that's the current Republicans of today's age, and there was this big flip that happened. When did that actually happen? Because we really kind of know it didn't, but for them, when they try to make that argument, what's their claim of when this major flip happened in society?
2: Well, the black people voted Republican for the first 100 years after slavery.
1: Yeah.
2: And but the Democrats never gave up, and they continued to press and continued to press. And the split that caused this flip from Republicans to Democrats came as a result of World War II. We had a horrendous recession, depression, and when Franklin Roosevelt ran for president, he said, I want to have a chicken in every pot. Yeah. He wanted to be able to make sure that they could deal with the depression, and that they created all kinds of things, programs to put people back to work in order to make money. And what happened was, and it goes back to this proverb. Some people say it's a Chinese proverb. Some people say it's an author came up with it. But the concept is basically this. If you give a man a fish, he can feed himself for a day.
1: That's right.
2: If you teach a man to fish, he can feed himself for the rest of his life.
1: That's right.
2: The Democrats were in the single fish business. The Democrats knew that if they could get the black people hooked on the cocaine of being fed by all the government programs, they would begin to erode their desire to want to be totally free, and they wanted to be taken care of. And so this movement grew dramatically, and what happened is it caused a split within the black community, and we had more and more people because FDR was giving money and jobs and medical care and all kinds of things to the blacks to convince them that they needed to turn over and leave the Republican Party and go and become part of the Democratic Party. They were saying that the Democratic Party was their party.
1: Yeah.
2: And the reality was the Democrats don't care about voters. They only care about two things, money and control.
1: That's it.
2: And time again, we look down through the history that's in this book. We see where the idea of control and money drove the leadership of the Democratic Party. You know, the Democrats talk about white supremacists, as I'm sure you've heard a thousand times.
1: Oh yeah.
2: Did you know that when the Democrats, after the Civil War, when they were trying to get control of the black community, the Democrats called themselves white racist.
1: Yeah.
2: Oh. So here they are, the Democrats today are saying that people who are against what they are racist, white racist.
1: Well, they've loved to throw these terms around for a long time because you're right. They just make crap up as they go, and then they try to demonize anybody else that they want. But you're right. They're very good with the PR movement to try and make Republicans look really bad and then try and use all these words to try and go after them and say some flip happened when they're the ones that had the fish for a day mindset, bought the population back. And now that we're trying to pull them away again and give them freedom all over again. Dan, let's bring it back to the current again with this reparations plan out of California.

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1: 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Yes to putting patients in charge of healthcare, and no to letting insurance companies call the shots. Higher costs? 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
4: 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All right, we're hanging out with Dan Perkins right now. He is a historian, author, and podcast host. His latest book, The Democrat Murder of America, as we do a deep dive into the history of the Democrat Party. As we understand the history of them, Dan, let's bring it to what we're seeing today in the midterm season, the rise of the Democratic Socialists of America, this rise of the progressive centralized idea, like you said, the business of a fish for a day, because they do a very good job of that, of keeping everyone on social programs, and they continue to try and grow these social programs. Is this something that's always been lingering within the party, or do you think it's been rising more so now in modern times than it has more so in the past?
5: Well, to answer your question, first and foremost, it's been there from the beginning. The Democrats were the agricultural community. They had their plantations. They were making fortunes in growing cotton and tobacco, and they used slave labor in order to reduce their costs and increase their profits. They have always been about themselves. They've never been about the voters from the very beginning. And even though they say they're about helping people, they don't want to help people. You know, I don't want to put you on the spot. I just want to ask a question that I've been asking a lot of people. Do you remember the name of the woman who was killed in Minneapolis?
4: From ICE? No, I don't, right offhand. I don't remember her name. Okay. It was Good. Was it something Good? I think.
5: Yes.
4: Yeah.
5: Renee Good.
4: That's right. Yes.
5: Right. But my point is, the history of the Democratic Party is they use people for as long as they're working in their favor. The moment they're no longer useful to the Democratic Party, they throw them away.
4: Yeah.
5: And that's happened from the very beginning. And so if you look at
4: the ends justify the means,
5: if you look at, pardon me,
4: the ends justify the means. That's their entire motto, it seems like.
5: Exactly. And it's hard for people to realize that that the Democratic Party is not about voters or American citizens. The Democratic Party is about getting the most money and the greatest amount of control that they can, because ultimately they want to get rid of our form of government. And I've been out on a limb here, because I came out in early 2026 and I said, I do not believe, with the advent of communist socialists, that the American people will turn away from capitalism and move to socialism and vote for the kinds of things that they want to do. And I still believe that today. And I think the Democrats are going to wake up on that Wednesday morning and realize they didn't get control of the House or the Senate, and they actually lost seats, And I think there's going to be a bloodbath. And I think we're going to see the Democratic far left go after the mainline people for their lack of support. And it's going to be violent.
4: Well, it would make a lot of sense. They've already gotten violent when Trump got in just a year and a half ago, because to them, again, like you said, we're not individuals. We're not human beings. We are a collective, which is why they look at things in class warfare. They look at things through the identity politics lens, because you're just a number and you're part of the collective and the ends justify the means. And that's why the majority of Democrats now in polls show that they find political violence justified against someone that they politically disagree with, which is insane. But like you said, it's nothing new compared to the history of their party. What a fascinating time, and we need to be aware of all this, which is why you need the book, The Democrat Murder of America. You can find it on their website, murderofamerica.com, also on Amazon as well. Dan, we appreciate it very much, my friend. Got to get you back on and do it again soon.
5: I would appreciate that. Thank you so much for having me. It was a pleasure.
4: Yeah, likewise. Dan Perkins, The Democrat Murder of America. Go find the book on their website and, of course, on Amazon and the other places that you find your books. Get it today. Interesting conversation, and it really does bring home the idea, kind of the light bulb moment, I think, for many individuals hearing the history of this, of like, oh, that's why they don't see us as an individual. They see us as the collective. They see us as the box that they want to put us in. You don't have any original thoughts as a human being. You have thoughts that based on the collectivism of what they want you to be. I'm not an individual, and that's why we need to stop that mindset going through our nation. Back at it again before you know it. We'll see you on the radio soon. Bye.
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12: Wages.
13: The Democrats handed us the dark age. It was a dark age of America. But now we have quickly turned that in.
12: Democrats point to rising inflation and the conflict in Iran and ICE going too far under the Trump administration as they attempt to regain control of Congress. Four deaths are blamed on Isaias. Two in Florida and two in Alabama. Republican Congressman Jimmy Patronis on the Fox Report.
14: It could have been worse, but people heeded the warnings.
12: Evacuations are underway along Mexico's western coastline as Hurricane Simon approaches as a Category 4 hurricane packing 150 mile per hour winds. 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
16: From the Weather Center, overnight will be mostly cloudy with a low of 57. Sunday is expected to be very warm as clouds gradually clear, making way for some sunshine. It'll be breezy in the afternoon with a high of 79. Sunday night will be partly cloudy with a low of 53. As we head into Monday, the warm weather will persist with plenty of sunshine. Expect breezy conditions in the afternoon and a high of 80. I'm AccuWeather meteorologist Jason Caterina for AM 1460 and FM 101.1, The Answer.
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0: Oh, yes, it is. What is up, my friends? Welcome into it. It is your weekend edition of the Voice of Reason. My name is Andy Hoosier. Hey, great to have you along for the ride, whatever you're doing this weekend, going through your holiday, almost pre-holiday celebrations. And I say that because we are on the brink of the trifecta of holiday season. Halloween just a couple weeks away, and that just leads right into the Thanksgiving and the Christmas and the New Year's and everything else beyond that. We hit the reset button and do it all over again for 2027. Hard to believe how quick this year has gone. I broke my cardinal rule, Dave. Great producer down in Dallas, Dave, down there. What is up? Trumpy Bear, my executive producer in studio. And of course, my green-headed alien intern sitting behind me here in the studio, observing the world as we know it's, and maybe giving us some insight from beyond our own realm. But Dave, I broke my cardinal rule before we came on air. You know what that is?
1: Oh boy. Yes. I know what. Yeah. You did it.
0: I did it. So, and I never do it. So it's a rule for me, even when I'm in the studio during the weekdays, I never eat food before I come on the air, because then, you know, if something gets stuck in your throat and you can't talk and you're sitting there trying to clear your throat. I never eat before I flip on a microphone, like at least an hour, 45 minutes before I eat or before I go on the air. I don't eat anything at all, just because that's a rule for me. I like to make sure that I'm, you know, prepared and I can actually speak and not be stuttering all over the place while I'm on the microphone. But I broke that rule. Before we came on here, right at the top of the hour, I walked upstairs out of the Hoosier Media Network studios, the bunker that we're in, and I walked upstairs and Mrs. Voice of Reason, it just smells like fall. It smells like holiday. She's already baking a whole bunch of goods and she's making cookies. And you and I talked about this off the air. Show of hands for all the listeners out there. How many people have had banana cookies? Because so I got to be honest. Yeah, they're so yummy. Not very many people know about banana cookies. So I know. If you don't know what they are, they're essentially like banana bread, but in cookie form, and maybe like a little bit more cinnamony than banana bread. But they're by far my favorite cookies on the face of the earth. My grandmother, who rest her soul, she just passed away a few years ago. I was very close with my grandparents. She passed away just a year or two ago. And growing up as a kid, that was my favorite sweet. Now, I'm not a sweets person. I don't eat a lot of ice cream. I don't eat a lot of cookies. I don't eat a lot of chips. I don't eat a lot of cake. I'm going to start getting the messages, so I might as well just say it. My birthday's coming up this coming week on Tuesday the 13th. So, but I'm going to be out of town because I'm traveling with our state Republican Party for a statewide bus tour, 22 stops in 6 days. We leave on Monday night, so I won't be home actually on my birthday. So Mrs. Voice of Reason, Little Voice of Reason, wanted to celebrate this weekend. So we're going to after I get off the air later on this weekend. And they're upstairs. She said, what do you want for your birthday? And I said, well, I don't want cake. I never eat cake. I don't want it because it's going to go to waste. So it's just going to sit there and I'm just not going to eat it. She goes, all right, well, what do you want me to stick the candles in? I said, I don't know. Make some banana cookies. And that's what she's doing. So I had one right before we came on the air. And it was, I'm telling you, Dave, it was muy bueno. It was pretty fantastic.
1: That is so awesome. Now, just don't break the rule of drinking something carbonated before you go on the air.
0: Well, there's that.
1: You may have a problem.
0: We may have another problem. I have my energy drink sitting here. I have not taken a swig of that yet, so I think we're going to be okay. All right, welcome into the show. Great to have you. Broadcasting again out of the heart of the nation in Wichita, Kansas, but with so many great radio affiliates across the nation doing our thing.
1: We'll do it live!
0: Like we do every single weekend here on the show, and we have plenty to cover for sure. Bottom of the hour, Scott McKay will be on the show. He is a contributor to the American Spectator, and he is the author of the new book, The Necessary Men. We are going to speculate on what it looks like if the nation of Cuba actually eradicates their communism in their land.
2: Say what?
0: I know. What does that look like? So we'll talk about the relationship between Cuba and the United States, the influence of China that's coming in with that communism, and why the focus on the war against communism. I'm here to tell you there is some shocking information I think you're going to really enjoy when we chat with Scott McKay. I cannot wait for him to tell you all about it. With the influence of the communism that's going on here in the United States. So we'll break that down here in just a little bit. If you want to find more on the show, you can on our website at HoosierReason.com, HOOSERReason.com. All right. Obviously, we are weeks away from midterm season 2026, and I know that I have spent a lot of time and attention on there. This week has been the week of debates because now we're, what, 2-3 weeks away from election day, the early voting starting. So therefore, candidates all over the country have been going on the debate stage to spar with each other on their ideas. And I say ideas loosely because, as you know, most of the time they're not really ideas. They're more just like mudslinging to attack each other on a personal level. But I, I know, right? I'm a debater. I like policy. I really like debating ideas and philosophy. You don't get a whole lot of that in a 1 hour TV broadcast of a debate when they're like, hey, 60 seconds on your entire platform of how to solve the healthcare crises in the nation. You can't do it. But we get the best that we can. That being said, there was a lot of debates that went on throughout this past week, and I want to go up to the state of Michigan for just a moment, our great affiliate up in the Detroit area with our Salem partners. But Abdul El-Sayed and Mike Rogers, the Republican candidate for the U.S. Senate, they squared off this past week, and it was a very interesting debate, to say the least. Now, of course, there was the bickering and the mudslinging, but at the same time, there was a little bit of some substance that leaked out on what the platform and the vision is for none other than the man himself, Abdul El-Sayed. First and foremost, apparently now we know where they live or where they have residency, right? Because there was that part of the debate.
2: Home is Egypt. This is all starting.
4: We are going to move along. We can continue this conversation in the second half.
5: He doesn't own a home in Florida. He took it off the market. He owns a home in the United Arab Emirates.
4: Staying in the Middle East, Congressman Rogers.
0: I know. All right. So a little hard to hear, but they were going back and forth. He was like, wait a second, Abdul, this is Mike Rogers. Abdul is a resident of Egypt. And then Abdul's like, well, you have a house in Florida. And Rogers is like, well, you have a house in the United Arab Emirates. At least I'm in the country. You're all over the place around the world. So, of course, the bickering. Does that matter at the end of the day for voters? I don't really think it does. I live here in Kansas. We have a really hotly contested Senate race here as well with U.S. Senator Roger Marshall. Great Republicans, done a great job. And our Democrat challenger, Adam Hamilton. I'm sure you've heard that one on the nationwide front as well. Fox News has covered it. Sean Hannity's talked quite a bit about that race, where Adam Hamilton is the pastor, priest, whatever you do for the Methodist Church, the largest Methodist church in the country and right out of the Kansas City area. And by the way, if we want to play tit for tat that way, he owns like three homes on the Missouri side of the line. So he's not even technically, if you want to claim that, not even much of an influence here on the Kansas side of the aisle, but he's running for Senate here in Kansas. Does that bother me? I don't really care. That's not a big deal. I want to know what his ideas are. His ideas, as a pastor, by the way, or a priest or whatever, is saying that we need to repent to God for eating meat, right? Because that's really bad for the environment. Now, correct me if I'm wrong, Dave, you can help me here. I don't know how you can say that you represent the state of Kansas or could represent the state of Kansas that's very large in the agricultural industry, has a lot of beef producers and ranchers out there with beef and cattle herds, and then say, I'm going to represent you fairly, but you shouldn't eat meat because it's bad for the environment, even to the point of you needing to repent to God for consuming meat because it's really bad and Jesus doesn't want you to do so or something. I don't really know. But those are the types of things that we're up against. I would rather hear that type of policy of where he's going to stand on issues other than what we're hearing, which is he's claiming Roger Marshall voted against releasing Epstein files, and we're claiming that Adam Hamilton overlooked some type of sexual allegation in his church. It's a whole bunch of mudslinging. I know that's the stuff you don't like to hear. It's stupid. So let's talk policy. Abdul El-Sayed on the debate stage, in between trying to go after Mike Rogers for just saying he's a puppet of Donald Trump, ended up saying this when they talked about the healthcare issue.
4: Dr. El-Sayed, you have said additional private coverage would become redundant. In your plan, could families keep their private health care? Yes or no? You have 60 seconds.
5: Yes, absolutely, Rick. If families want to keep their private health insurance, that's fine by me. But for too many people, if you lose a job,
0: Wait, hold on. Before we go any further, that seems vaguely familiar. Did we just have deja vu in 2026? I think we had deja vu because I seem to remember those almost exact same words. Remember with the passage all the way back in the early 2000s, Barack Obama was up on there as president of the United States, made the big announcement of the American Healthcare Act, also known AKA as Obamacare. And remember the rhetoric at that time? If you want to keep your plan, you can keep your plan. If you want to keep your health insurance, you can keep your health insurance. If you want to keep your doctor, you can keep your doctor. Because the argument from Democrats is that we're not actually going after the private sector. We're just giving a public option. So therefore, you can choose which one you want. And for anybody with a reasonable sense of common sense over the past 20 years since that's been implemented, you can see how well that's actually worked. For anybody who has private insurance and had private insurance 20 years ago prior to Obamacare, you've seen the difference. Anybody who's gone to a family physician for the past 20 years now compared to what it was like 20 years ago, you know where those family physicians went. They closed doors. You know if you have a business that's run for the past 20 years, you know the difference in your healthcare costs as a business trying to cover your employees between now and what it was like 20 plus years ago before the American Healthcare Act. So when Barack Obama and the Democrats say, if you want to keep your plan, you can keep your plan. If you want to keep your doctor, you can keep your doctor. You know that that's a big fat lie. Because while they say on the rhetoric on the campaign trail is that it's not going to destroy the private industry, we're just giving other options, you know that's not the case because they don't have to look for margins. They don't have to look for profit. They don't have to look at ways to keep the doors open. They're just going to subsidize it with more of your taxpayer money, blame evil rich people for not getting on board with the same plan and not paying all the taxes that they want them to pay. And therefore, they're going to say, we just have to subsidize more of it and raise your taxes over and over and over again. But what really happened was that those family doctors, those family physicians, they went to the wayside. That's why now we have all the hospitals that are centralized into these mega hospitals, even in rural communities. And now we're like, there's not enough customers to keep the doors open. We need Medicaid expansion because we didn't break it up to allow the family physicians to stay in business with the small clinic. We centralized everything into massive hospitals in these rural communities. And we wonder why there's a crisis. If you have your health insurance that tripled, your premiums that tripled, your deductibles that doubled and tripled over the past couple decades, then you know what Obamacare actually did because they didn't shut them down forcefully. They just gave an option that drove them out of business. So same rhetoric, different person, different time era, different generation, but it sounds really good, right?
4: Dr. El-Sayed, you have said additional private coverage would become redundant. In your plan, could families keep their private health care? Yes or no? You have 60 seconds.
5: Yes, absolutely, Rick. If families want to keep their private health insurance, that's fine by me. But for too many people, if you lose a job, if you turn 26, you get married, get divorced, turn 65, all ways that you can lose your health care in America. That is exactly what this guy has signed on to. He voted against the ACA, for God's sake. I want to guarantee every single person in this country, cradle to grave, coverage without premiums, copays, deductibles, that doesn't have a network, that does not pay a corporate CEO tens of millions of dollars a year, that allows you to have the security of knowing you're not going to be one of the millions of people in this country who fall into medical debt to the tune of $225 billion. Contrast that with him. He wants you to have to pay $50 to see a doctor. He wants to continue to be Big Pharma's champion. He called himself Big Pharma's champion, took more money from the pharmaceutical industry than any member of Congress, more than any member of Congress in the Michigan delegation. This is a guy who wants to do service for the corporations. Of course, he's going to stand up for them.
0: Of course, he's going to stand up for the evil corporations, the evil Big Pharma, which Big Pharma is a problem. I don't know how much money Big Pharma's actually been giving him because he voted with the Trump administration to cap some of the profits and to cap some of the prices of pharmaceuticals for individuals and saying that you have to charge the same as you do other places around the world. So I'm not sure Big Pharma's really on board with that. The conservatives did that. The Republicans did that, not Democrats. But we'll break some more of that down when we come back around the corner. It's insane. Just recycling the same ideas with a brand new generation, thinking it's going to work out and be a good idea. Good luck with that. See how well that works out for you. Lots more coming up. Stay here.
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0: 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Appreciate you joining us here for another weekend. By the way, if you miss any part of the show, if you want to hear anything back again, we have this program. We also have our one-hour weekday program that is growing like a weed, by the way. We just made the announcement a week or so ago. Our one-hour weekday program will also be partnering with our great friends over at the Salem Media Network. Dave, that's where you're at, down in the headquarters of SRN in Dallas. And that's how we syndicate this program for the weekend show. But our one-hour weekday show will now also be partnered with Salem. It has previously been with the Talk Media Network, another great company. We love them to death. Appreciate them very much. But thank you. Yeah, it's been great to work with, and we just are shifting everything. So everything in a one centralized location with the Salem Media Network. I'm really excited to work with you guys very much for that. If you want to find more of the show, though, you can with our podcast. Just type in the full name of the show on any of your favorite podcasting sites, The Voice of Reason with Andy Hoosier. 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We upload the weekday show, this show, and even our local show I do here in Kansas. If you're curious about Kansas politics, that we upload all of that on our podcast. It has been growing like a weed, man. We've grown like 300-400% on daily downloads in the past month or so, which is really cool. So thank you for that. You can find it, again, any of your favorite podcasting sites at The Voice of Reason with Andy Hoosier, and that way you can listen to us anytime you want to. We are here for you. Why? Because we are trying to cram that 10 pounds reason into that 5-pound bag. We're trying to rebrand the millennial generation one radio listener at a time. So as you do that, we appreciate it. Go check us out here with The Voice of Reason. All right, let's these debates are insane. Abdul El-Sayed, the same garbage, just a different person. But I got to give them credit, a little bit of credit here. Democrats have done well with at least some candidates that are the young, the hip, the ones that have messaging. Now, their messaging's garbage. The socialist movement's garbage, but at least they sound, or they pretend to sound, like they're really, really smart. I've listened to these conferences, you know, the Democratic Socialists of America that have had their conventions, and they say a lot of word salads that don't really mean anything. But if they say things because they have a college education, which doesn't really matter or mean much anymore anyways, but if they say really fancy words and they make themselves sound really smart, like, totally, Cuba's not a communist nation, but it is, but it's the most amazing place because of whatever. And they try to say these words, or they try to describe how the different genders outside of the two gender, biological genders, are somehow normal things and how we just need to accept them. It's garbage, but it sounds really fancy. Abdul El-Sayed is a great presenter. He is a great communicator. To be honest, Mike Rogers, the Republican candidate, not the best communicator. He's a Republican. We want to see him in there because we don't want Abdul El-Sayed as a DSA candidate to be in. Although that is questionable now, too, because apparently someone has left Abdul's campaign and has now said that he is just piggybacking on their movement, but not really a socialist. So that's kind of interesting. You can break that one down how you want to. At the same time, let's go up to Maine for a second. Susan Collins also having her debate recently with the Democrat challenger and going after him. But, you know, then you kind of compare the two on how they sound.
8: In your more than 20 years in the legislature, more than one third of your bills were unanimously rejected in committee. Troy, you've served in Augusta for more than 20 years. When you ran for governor this year, you said that one of the main reasons you were running is even though you were Senate president, it was frustrating to try to get bills passed. You said that Governor Mills vetoed 40 of your bills, and that Governor LePage vetoed 60 of them. But your trouble in getting bills passed goes far beyond that.
0: Look, I mean, look, at least she can hold a coherent sentence, right? Unlike Mitch McConnell that we have going on, can we get some fresh blood? And I know we have some. J.D. Vance is a rock star, by the way, with a 95% approval rating of Republicans right now. Marco Rubio is a rock star. Donald Trump, still a rock star, even though he is up there. He can at least hold a train of thought. I'm glad that we at least have some people, but, you know, we need some fresh faces up there. We need to kind of change up the things a little bit. And Democrats have been good at doing that for the next generation. They're just doing it with a bunch of crazy people. We need to do the same thing, but with non-crazy people and actually having people that can hold a coherent conversation and, by the way, can think off the top of their head. So work in progress, but, you know, I still think Susan Collins is going to be able to win the state of Maine. Hopefully Mike Rogers can win the state of Michigan. And let's make sure to keep James Tallarico out of Texas.
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18: Fox News. I'm Deborah Valentine. President Trump stumping four Republican candidates in Tennessee today. At a Clarksville rally, he said Republicans have created the golden age of America, citing record wages.
20: The Democrats handed us the dark age. It was a dark age of America. But now we have quickly turned that in.
18: Democrats point to rising inflation and the conflict in Iran and ICE going too far under the Trump administration as they attempt to regain control of Congress. Four deaths are blamed on Isaias. Two in Florida and two in Alabama. Republican Congressman Jimmy Patronis on the Fox Report.
21: It could have been worse, but people heeded the warnings.
18: Evacuations are underway along Mexico's western coastline as Hurricane Simon approaches as a Category 4 hurricane packing 150 mile per hour winds. 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
2: From the Weather Center, overnight will be mostly cloudy with a low of 57. Sunday is expected to be very warm as clouds gradually clear, making way for some sunshine. It'll be breezy in the afternoon with a high of 79. Sunday night will be partly cloudy with a low of 53. As we head into Monday, the warm weather will persist with plenty of sunshine. Expect breezy conditions in the afternoon and a high of 80. I'm AccuWeather meteorologist Jason Caterina for AM 1460 and FM 101.1, The Answer.
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17: Welcome back into the program. Moving through your weekend edition of the show, man. It flies right on by. There is so much to cover, so much to talk about. And with our next guest on the program, it's going to tie everything in with what we've been covering here on the show for sure. The rise of the Democratic Socialists of America. Is there a connection between that and some of the other global events or even right here in our very own hemisphere? I want to talk about that also with the ongoing push from the Trump administration on foreign policy and what's going on with the declaration of war against communism within our hemisphere. Are we getting any better with that, especially with the nation of Cuba? Let's go there with our next guest on the program.
3: Let's go to the Red State Spirits hotline.
17: That's right, our friends over at Red State Spirits. Go and check them out. Scott McKay, he is a contributing editor to the American Spectator, also with his new book, The Necessary Men, on the line with us today. Scott, how are you?
4: I'm doing great. Thanks for having me on, Andy.
17: Yeah, great to have you on the program here. I've been looking forward to this chat because right now, obviously, there is a push by the Trump administration with their, their peace board that they have. We've also declared war on communism within the Western Hemisphere. And it's about time that we've taken this seriously and really tried to act upon this. But we've been following the news coming out of Cuba right now and the blockades that we've had and cutting them off. And it looks like we're close to seeing the collapse of communism in the nation of Cuba. Scott, is that actually possible? Could we see that?
4: Well, I mean, it should have already happened. And they're at the end of the line over there. I mean, the average Cuban pulls down $16 a month.
17: Wow.
4: I mean, it's just, you know, most of the cities in Cuba, you don't have power for more than like 3 or 4 hours a day. Like, you have power in the mornings. And in certain places in Cuba, like in Havana, for example, people will get up at 4 a.m. to line up outside of an ATM waiting for the power to come on so the ATM goes online and they can withdraw the $28 the government allows them to withdraw per day.
17: Golly.
4: So that they can like go spend money during the day. And I mean, if you do a Google Earth flyover of Cuba and just drop down in any city in Cuba you want and start looking, you know, street to street, what you will find is here's a house, here's a ruin. Mm. Like when I say ruin, I mean like you can see the bricks on the sidewalk from when the place fell down. Like the whole country, it looks like the place has been through a war, and it hasn't.
17: Right.
4: This is just what happens when people don't really own their, you know, their own stuff and have no ability to get the resources to keep their stuff up. And I mean, like everything falls apart and the Cubans will wait by the beach for things to float up so that they can maybe find a way to use them because they don't have anything.
17: Yeah.
4: The government stores are mostly empty. You can't afford things at the non-government stores. The currency is worthless. They screw their own people unbelievably badly with like the second currency they're using, which is the foreign facing one. Everything about this thing is totally dysfunctional, and their population is dropping, not so much because people are dying, but because people are getting the hell out. Cuba had 11 million people 5 years ago. They get 9.5 million now.
17: That's
4: and the ones that have left are all the 20 somethings and 30 somethings who still have some vitality left to them.
17: But come on now, Scott, according to Hassan Piker and all the interviews that he does, he says that is a beautiful place. It's so amazing there. We need to do more of what like Cuba's doing because they're such an amazing country.
4: Okay. Well, and that's actually an important point, right? So Hassan Piker said that after they had put him up in a 5-star resort hotel in Havana as part of this annual thing that the Cuban communist regime does, which is to bring in American leftists on like a propaganda trip,
17: sure.
4: Right? And this year they had Hassan Piker and they had the Code Pink idiots and they had the DSA people, which, you know, nobody paid attention to the DSA until this year, really. And then you find out from the State Department's report on Cuban communism that came out this summer, they've been controlling the DSA for 67 years. Like the DSA is a Cuban communist plant group.
17: Wow.
4: And they've funded it. They've organized it. So like when all of these people are now taking over the Democrat Party, you look around and you go, wait a minute. So is this the Cuban regime making a last gasp through American politics to try to get a bailout from us? And that sounds a little crazy until you start paying attention to what Cuba has done elsewhere in the in Latin America for the last 67 years.
17: That's big news of the fact that if the DSA, which has been lingering around for a while, you know, the socialists have been here for a long time. They always enjoy their thing. But I mean, the fact that if they have been kind of an operation funded and organized by the Cuban communist government, whether it's them, you know, realizing that their days are limited in Cuba, trying to transition to the United States or just wanting more resources, whatever it is. If that's the case, then we have a major serious problem here in the country, don't we?
4: Well, you know, this is the other thing. Go and pay attention to what the DSA wants to do, like the kind of ideology that those guys push.
17: Sure.
4: Which is race. It's race communism. Okay.
17: Sure.
4: That is Castroite communism. Okay. Like, I mean, that is 100% the ideology that Cuba has been exporting, which is, you know, white European colonizers oppressing brown and black people. Like, that is Cuban communism. That is what the Castros have been pushing, which is weird because the Castros are white guys, but I guess it doesn't really matter. You know, and I mean, they've been at this for a while. Karen Bass, the mayor of Los Angeles, okay, was in the Venceremos Brigades, which was, you know, this program that the Cuban communists did where they brought American leftists in and gave them ideological training under the cover of, well, they were just volunteers coming to help the Cubans, right? And she's mayor of the second biggest city in the country. And, you know, so and then the mayor of the largest city in the country is affiliated with the DSA, which is a Cuban, Cuban affiliated group. So, like, they've actually had a lot of success in penetrating the United States. I mean, this is not me talking, this is State Department talking.
17: Right.
4: They basically colonized Venezuela for about 25 years until we sent, you know, troops in to go get Maduro. And when we did, the 30-something people that died in the Maduro raid, most, if not all of them, were Cubans who were there protecting him. And I mean, that's not a secret at this point either. So, you know, they have had a very outsized role all over Latin America in spreading misery through communism in all of these countries. And as the Cuban regime has faltered, and especially since Venezuela has come apart, you start seeing all over Latin America in these elections, the left is, you know, falling off really badly. And the part of the reason is you don't have this external pressure that the Cuban communist regime has been putting on, using Venezuelan oil money as a lever to get this stuff done. And so when that regime finally goes down, unless Cuba becomes then a Chinese colony, which I think would be hard to imagine that we would allow that.
17: Right.
4: But the second other option is that Cuba becomes a narco state, which is more and more prevalent now as it is. But, you know, what we're hoping, and what this book, The Necessary Men, I wrote, is kind of a satirical look into what would happen if, you know, the good option took place, which is Western investment going in and making that regime obsolete and irrelevant through just making things work in Cuba.
17: Yeah, which is what Trump has been trying to do. And it makes so much sense with what you're saying here, because Trump sent out a tweet, and I don't know if you remember this a few weeks ago, maybe, I don't know, a month or so ago, where he made, it was almost like a cryptic tweet on his Truth Social that said that they've been preparing for a long time for the war against communism. And he just kind of smiled and said, sit back, watch the fireworks happen, pop the popcorn, because we've been preparing for this for a very long time with our war against communism here in the United States. It comes at a time when we have Marco Rubio, Secretary of State, where obviously being Cuban with his descendancy, has a lot of interest in wanting to fix Cuba. And this is where a lot of this started. And we started this war on communism in our Western hemisphere. And we have Christine Noem that's out there battling, you know, around this area. And then we hear about the funding for potential DSA here in the United States. It sounds like they've been aware of this for a while, and they've been preparing for this war, and we're trying to kill it off within our hemisphere through these types of means. And, you know, that's part of the political battle here in the United States.
4: Yeah, well, I wrote this book largely inspired by something Trump said a few months ago, which is, well, maybe we'll have a friendly invasion of Cuba. you know, and the thing of it is, the Cuban regime wants a friendly invasion. What they want is U.S. tax dollars being brought to bear to bail them out. And they want to style this on, you know, us lifting the embargo. But what's never talked about is why the embargo was put in place in the first place. It's not that we're mean to the Cubans or that we were totally anti-communist or anything. It's that when the Castros took power, they stole $9 billion in 1961 money worth of assets. Okay? I mean, interestingly enough, the number one creditor of Cuba's expropriation debt is Office Depot, because they inherited, through, you know, a number of corporate transactions, they inherited the

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5: 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All right, we're hanging out with Scott McKay right now, the American Spectator. You can see some of his writings, also his new book, The Necessary Men. Scott, let's move forward to the future a little bit, maybe sooner than we realize here. The potential collapse of Cuba and communism with all these blockades and everything that we're doing right now. Let's say that we can eradicate it. This war on communism in our Western Hemisphere wins, potentially. What does that look like for the nation, and not just the nation of Cuba, but for the United States and our entire hemisphere here?
6: Well, you know, there's some dangers here, and then there's lots of opportunities. The dangers are, so what there is of the Cuban economy, the military owns. Okay. So if the regime, and that's one reason why the regime hasn't fallen, is that these guys have a lot to lose when it does, and they're the ones with the guns. So assumedly, if you're going to turn over the regime in Cuba, you're going to make some communists rich because you've got to buy them out. I mean, other than that, it's sending in the Marines and people get shot, and nobody wants to do that. Okay. Sure. So there's that issue. What happens to, the special forces people in Cuba and like all of these military and intelligence operatives that they had in place in Venezuela, like these guys become free agents? Like, for whom? Is it the narco cartels that end up employing these? Like, there's a lot of danger in this regime falling because there's a whole bunch of bad guys that are all of a sudden going to be off the chain. That having been said, Cuba has this amazing opportunity. You're going to have to build power plants because the Cuban electric system is basically kaput. I mean, to live with the population that Cuba has, to live like Americans, they need something like 12,000 megawatts or 12,000 megawatts. To live like Spaniards, they need 6,000. They're making 1,500. Okay. So like they need power generation in the worst way to turn their economy on.
5: Sure.
6: And you can't really do much with what they have. So that's a massive investment somebody's got to make.
5: And do you think they would?
6: Once you get that stuff up and running.
5: Yeah.
6: I mean, do you think they would? I mean, think about it this way.
5: Trump makes the great deals. I mean, if he's able to work with some of these utility companies and say, hey, we're going to make these investments in the country, you know, and actually spur the economy and have these energy companies go down there. If Trump's negotiating these deals, it might work.
6: Well, think about it this way. Okay. If the average Cuban pulls down $16 a month, you want to generate, fix the power situation, but if you want to generate the supply chain node where all the cheap labor manufacturing is done instead of China, it's Cuba.
5: Yeah.
6: Cuba's got the cheapest labor in the hemisphere. So, you know, if you want to make plastic stuff, flip-flops, all of this stuff that goes to Walmart from China, you can make it all in Cuba, and it's 90 miles away instead of across the Pacific.
5: Sure.
6: So there's a big opportunity there. To kind of help these guys stand up on their feet and move supply chain stuff away from China. Like, that's a big deal that could be had. And of course, you know, the tourism and everything else. I mean, Americans will come into Cuba,
5: buy
6: in droves and get beachfront property and, you know, all kinds of great stuff. Yeah. The cigar industry would probably come back. Sugar and rum would come back. Cuba used to be a massive place that people would get coffee from.
5: That's right.
6: Because the Sierra Maestra Mountains in the southeast are like some of the best coffee growing places in the world. And that's like all gone now since the communists took over. So there's a lot you could bring back in a relative hurry in Cuba. But the biggest problem is the power grid and how completely stripped bare it is at this point that, you know, two hours a day, 3 hours a day is like all that grid can handle. And you have to ramp that up to 24 hours a day, which is a massive, massive project.
5: It's a work in progress. There's opportunity, like you said, and I think we're moving in the right direction. If we can see communism fall and we can eradicate this idea of this Chinese influence around our hemisphere, which I think would be beneficial for everyone and help out the Cuban population. It is absolutely insane. Scott McKay, go find him. The Necessary Men is his book, and you can also find all his stuff on the American Spectator as well. Scott, it's always good to talk to you, my friend. I appreciate it. We got to get you back on and do it again soon.
6: For sure. Thanks, Andy.
5: You bet. Great stuff. Scott McKay, always enjoy having him on the program. You can find his books on his website, also The American Spectator, and so much more. Great conversation about Cuba. What's the future of that look like? And I'm curious on the Cuban population here in the United States. What would be your response to the rise of the Democratic Socialists? We're out of time, though. We'll do that again later. Until then, we'll see you back on the radio soon. Bye.
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12: Trump asked if the U.S. may get involved.
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17: From the Weather Center, overnight will be mostly cloudy with a low of 57. Sunday is expected to be very warm as clouds gradually clear, making way for some sunshine. It'll be breezy in the afternoon with a high of 79. Sunday night will be partly cloudy with a low of 53. As we head into Monday, the warm weather will persist with plenty of sunshine. Expect breezy conditions in the afternoon and a high of 80. I'm AccuWeather meteorologist Jason Caterina for AM 1460 and FM 101.1, The Answer.
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20: Said, freedom describes the God-given condition of the human soul. For Reagan, liberty was not something government created. It was something government was called to respect and to protect. That idea sits at the heart of the American experiment. Our rights do not come from rulers, institutions, or political majorities. They belong to us by nature and by God. And when we understand freedom that way, our responsibility becomes clearer. Government may protect liberty. Laws may preserve it, but neither can give us what was never theirs to grant. Freedom begins with the recognition that human dignity and liberty come before government, not from it.
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0: Morning, glory, and evening, grace, America. I'm Hugh Hewitt. Big show coming up. Senator Cotton after the break. Eli Late next hour. I've got Aviv Reddy Gurer in hour number three. Victorina Mattis is coming along. But I begin with Garrity the Indispensable, because we're talking about depravity. So I had to call on Jim. Jim Garrity, of course, senior writer at the National Review, columnist for the Washington Post, host of the Three Martini Lunch podcast, frequent contributor to the Editor's podcast. Jim, the depravity at Cornell, I don't want to get into the specifics. I've listened to the editors. People can get into it. Is that depravity the same sort of depravity as we see with the people celebrating the third anniversary of 10/7 on the Hamas side, or is it a different kind of depravity?
1: That is a good question, Hugh, and that is not the one I expected you to start with. I expected you to say the kind of depravity you find amongst New York Jets fans.
0: Well, no, because we're going to beat you, and then you'll be, I don't want to be kicking you when you're down. We're going to beat you on
1: that. Well, I was going to say, I was expecting some trash talk, but depravity, does your quarterback have anything to say on that? Okay, just go.
0: Touché. Right.
1: My gut instinct is that there are two different varieties, but maybe it all comes down to what do you value, right? What is important to you? What do you believe should be cared about? I don't know if a crime was committed by the Cornell Seven. I think the descriptions of their behavior are really heinous and unacceptable and appalling.
0: Depraved.
1: We used to have a category for things that were not illegal, were not a crime, did not necessarily belong in a courtroom, but did belong in the sort of thing where you heard about some, oh my God, that guy did that. Oh, I don't, you know, you do want to associate with people who did really terrible things. We will see how this all shakes out. The 10/7 stuff. One, there was a phenomenal amount of sexual violence directed at Israeli women and children, and men for that matter, by Hamas during that. That has just been hand-waved away. It's very inconvenient to the people who call themselves pro-Palestinian. They are de facto pro-Hamas in a whole bunch of this. I mean, you know, it's appropriate we're talking on October 8th, Hugh, because I remember, you know, Times Square, all across the country, there were a lot of people who were out in the streets, effectively preemptively protesting any response that Israel was going to do. So that same sense of not seeing something that you would recoil from. There was some, you know, Muslim student group that used the little hang glider fly, you know, wheeled thing that they were using to fly in over the fence and attack people and stuff. There are people who objectively looked at the events of October 7th, 3 years ago, and said, yeah, that's awesome. We need more of that. We need to stand up against the Zionist oppressor, blah, blah, blah, blah. So in that sense, that inability to tell right from wrong, that inability to tell this is something that is valued and worth being worth protecting, and not doing that and seeing everything entirely through will to power. What can I do? What can I get away with? I guess that's the common thread that ties those two stories together, Hugh.
0: So the most overquoted founder is probably John Adams saying our Constitution is made for a rectitudinous people or a moral people. I can't quite remember it. Does the catastrophic failure of moral education in America lead to both results, cheerleading 10-6, 10-7, and depravity in the frat house in Cornell?
1: That is an intriguing line of thought. I thought you were going to go with the quote that apparently did not come from de Tocqueville, but everybody keeps quoting and attributing to Alexis de Tocqueville. America is great because America is good, or some variation of that. That, you know, the idea that we have, and here's the thing, our system of government, self-government, kind of assumes that, A, you're going to be fairly rational, that you're going to be able to balance your own self-interest with what's good for the
0: impulse
1: country.
0: Control.
1: Impulse control, seeing the consequences of your actions, right? Delayed gratification, you know.
0: Delayed gratification is a big one.
1: Yeah, you won't fall for every, you know, snake oil salesman who comes down the pike. And, you know, there are days where you see people. Let's say, I have noticed, Hugh, over the years that you talk to, you know, at man on the street interviews, focus groups, there are people who say, well, why do you trust this politician and not that one? Particularly when you know that, you know, the second one is every bit as dishonest or proven dishonest. And they say, look, I can spot a liar. Hugh, I want to grab these people and I want to shake them and say, I know you have a Milli Vanilli record in your attic somewhere. I know that you were absolutely you that author on Oprah who made up the whole thing. You love Stephen Glass's journalism back in the New Republic.
0: You thought Hitler kept a diary.
1: Don't tell me you can spot a good liar. If liars were easy to spot, no one would fall for scams. No one would fall for, you know, bad deals. No one would ever get conned. No one would ever say, I really thought she liked that stripper. I thought she really liked me personally. Girls, young women would never say, I thought he was going to call me in the morning. You know, like there, we get fooled all the time because it's very hard to separate what you want to see from what you actually see. This is a real challenge in life. There's Orwell who said, seeing in front of one's nose is a constant struggle, right?
0: Yep.
1: We're always tempted to see what we want to see. And that's, you know, I kind of wonder if that skill has eroded over time. Blame social media, blame mass media, blame the schools, blame family breakdown. There's no shortage of suspects, but you do look at the decisions of, like, the Los Angeles mayor's race, right? I'm not saying Spencer Pratt is a saint, but at least he would have been an option, and he seemed to be mad about the right things. So,
0: well, Jim, yeah, I'm going to make this very, very personal in that I've got a couple of decades on you, but you just sent kids to college, and mine had been out of college since the early aughts, the early 12s, 13. I never thought I'd have to give them any guidance on avoiding a polyamory and threesomes and foursomes. It never occurred to me that I should say to my boys, by the way, this is a bad idea. Has it occurred to you that you need to tell your boys that?
1: This is exactly the turn I expected this conversation to take you. We've had the talk. I'm not going to get into whether polyamory was part of it. look, you know, you do your best. You have 18 years of access to your kid. And, you know, the older parent listeners in your audience are going to know it goes by like that. You think one moment you got spit up on your shirt. You probably, Hugh, we've been doing this so long, you probably remember my guys crying and screaming in the background.
0: Yes.
1: You know,
0: yes.
1: Like, and so it goes by remarkably quick, but you have that time to try to be a good role model, to try to show them what a good marriage works, and Mrs. Garrity is available for a second opinion. You try to let your kid make mistakes and then learn from those mistakes. And that, I've noticed over the years, gets to be really hard. This is because of the helicopter parenting phenomenon. Of course you want your kids you want to help your kids not make the same mistakes as you. And yet, how often in life do we find ourselves like the mistakes are what we learn from the most? And
0: do you think the parents of the boys at Cornell are good parents? I have no way of knowing. I wouldn't be surprised if they were great parents.
1: It's a tough judgment call because I know folks who feel like they did the right thing every step of the way and something went wrong somewhere, whether it was a bad influence, fell with the bad crowd, or I don't want to get into the idea of a kid being a bad seed or something like that. And also, how many people do we know who grew up with really less than ideal, subpar parenting environments? One parent's not in the picture, one parent's got drinking problem, drug problem, stuff like that. And people end up turning out to be terrific people. So is parenting a big part of the deal? Indisputably. I also don't know in the end, these are kids who are above 18. They're capable of making their own decisions. They're adults in the eyes of the law. And at that point, I think we got to judge them for what their actions, not on necessarily the how they were raised.
0: Well, when next you come back, give some thought to whether or not the moral center has collapsed in America. Not that we're going to fall into the decline of the West, stuff like that, but just basic things that we took for granted once are no longer that people could gather and applaud 10-7 yesterday really stunned me, as did this Cornell thing. But I'm glad we've got Garrity to talk about it. Follow him on X at Jim Garrity. Read him in National Review. 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
0: Cotton is from the great state of Arkansas. He joins me now. Senator, welcome back. I appreciate your taking time from the campaign trail. If I'm correct, this is your fifth campaign, twice for the House. This is the third time for the Senate. Am I right about that, Senator?
7: Not quite. You fourth, once for the House, third time for the Senate.
0: Okay. Okay. So tell me, has the Democratic Party changed significantly in the years that you've been running for office?
7: Oh, Hugh, you can't even begin to describe how radical the Democratic Party has become. I mean, we can go back a little bit further, Q2, to Bill Clinton's presidency. I mean, you and I thought Bill Clinton was too liberal, but, I mean, he would be excommunicated from today's Democratic Party, saying that we should make abortion safe, legal, and rare, or that we should mend, not end, affirmative action, or that the best welfare program is a job. Again, these are all things that would have you excommunicated from the Democratic Party and come in fifth in a Democratic primary. These Democrats now are for open borders, abolishing ICE, defunding the police, emptying prisons. And he was not just in places like New York City, even in Arkansas. Like, my liberal opponent is the most liberal nominee the Democrats have ever had. So the far-left takeover of the Democratic Party is complete, and it's accelerating.
0: Your opponent isn't a liberal. She's a radical. She wants to import illegal immigrants to take the jobs of people working on the farms in Arkansas. How's that gone over, by the way, in Arkansas?
7: Well, yeah, not so well for Hugh. Again, you know, just a couple of weeks ago, she said that illegal aliens are such great people that she'd trade one of them for five hardworking Arkansans. Again, that's far more radical than just what you heard from Joe Biden. Remember, Joe Biden once said that illegal aliens are just as patriotic as American citizens. But that implies a 1-to-1 ratio, Hugh. My opponent apparently thinks it's a 5-to-1 ratio.
0: Yeah. Well, let me go north and bring up Abdul El-Sayed. I really can't imagine you serving in the same body with him, but it might happen. Here's Abdul El-Sayed at a University of Chicago Institute of Politics program sometime after 2016. Not sure of the date, but it's after President Obama had left office. Cut number two.
8: We are going to continue to make the same mistakes of the past 8 years under Barack Obama. We are not better. I'll just say this. We are not, as a country, better off 8 years after Obama was elected in 2008 than we were when he was elected. And I say this as somebody who loves him deeply. Look at where we are right now. We are debating how we beat the most dangerous president in American history. I appreciate the fact that we don't give him credit for what he did for the economy in the short term. But the structure of the economy did not change under Barack Obama. The solution is
0: he's sitting with Senator Heidi Heitkamp, Senator Cotton, your old colleague, and she's looking so shocked because he's saying that Obama failed. But I think that's consistent with his worldview. Anyone who didn't, you know, go full Marxism failed.
7: Well, first off, let me say that, like you, I think I agree with him for once that Barack Obama did not leave the country better off after 8 years. I think we just have slightly different reasons for saying so. It's telling that Abdul El-Sayed was saying that 10 years ago. Of course, he and the Democratic Party have radicalized even further now. Because remember, with Barack Obama, he at least made some noises or nods towards, you know, the vast kind of center, right, moderate to conservative majority in the country. In 2008, he said that we should secure our border. We should stop illegal immigration. We shouldn't give driver's licenses to illegals. He did not try in his first term, which is to say before he faced the electorate again, to pass significant amnesty legislation. He was opposed to gay marriage, at least nominally, until Joe Biden forced his hand in the summer of 2012 during his reelection. So as late as the end of the second, or the end of the first term of the Obama presidency, Barack Obama still understood that this country was not a socialist nation. It would never accept a socialist government. The Democrats now have cast all caution to the wind and are just letting their true colors fly. That's one reason why I think people like Abdul El-Sayed are going to lose their election, or Troy Jackson in Maine. All these Democrats are singing from the same socialist hymn book, and that's not where the American electorate is.
0: Maybe Peggy Flanagan in Minnesota as well. That's probably the reach for Team Republican. But let me ask you about yesterday. It was the third anniversary of the massacre of 1,200 Israelis, kidnapping of 250, wounding of 5,000. the invasion of Israel occurred 3 years ago yesterday. There were celebrations around the United States for Hamas yesterday, and the mayor of New York, Comrade Mamdani, put out a statement that just repulsed everyone who is familiar with moral equivalents of the sort that used to dominate the Soviet Union versus the United States debate. Are you surprised at how far off the beaten track the Democrats have become with regards to Israel?
7: Well, Hugh, unfortunately, it's not just Israel. It's the Jewish people as a whole, given the rampant anti-Semitism we've seen from Democrats in this election. For instance, people like El Sayed or like Troy Jackson openly repudiating their fellow American citizens who happen to be Jewish and want to participate in the political process, or who excuse and defend the rampant anti-Semitism you saw on America's campuses. But let's be crystal clear here. Those Hamas terrorists that carried out the October 7th atrocities were depraved savages. And anyone who celebrates them or even excuses or apologizes for them are also depraved.
0: I agree with that. And I wish that the rest of the country would have that kind of moral clarity about that, but apparently it's slipping away. Let me close by asking a couple of campaign-specific questions, Senator. Mr. Tallarico in Texas is MIA. Is there any buzz among the candidates? What's happened to him?
7: I don't know, Hugh. Someone needs to put out an all-points bulletin for the Texas Rangers to track him down. It's very curious. He's been off the campaign trail now for almost 2 weeks, and nobody's seen hide nor hair of him. I mean, again, that's unusual. I guess his campaign said today he had the flu. It must be one hell of a flu to knock you out for more than 2 or 3 days.
0: Yeah, that's a bigger flu than I've ever had. And then finally, I don't know if you saw Senator Collins' debate with Troy Jackson. It was like watching the Jinsu Knives ad. Poor Troy Jackson was left up in little checkered squares. Did you see it?
7: I saw several of the highlights, Skew, and of course, no greater senator for the state of Maine than Susan Collins. She's one of my truly esteemed colleagues. I have every confidence that she's going to once again handily beat Troy Jackson. He's just another feckless socialist. He has the same socialist views as the first radical they nominated up there. Not a lick of difference between them, except maybe he doesn't have a Nazi tattoo.
0: I think that is it. Senator Tom Cotton, always good to talk to you. Thank you, Senator, for joining me. Back to the campaign trail with him. He works as hard as anybody does in the Arkansas cycle, as does John Houston in Ohio, as does John Sununu in New Hampshire, Susan Collins up in Maine. We've got Ken Paxton is going to win in Texas. I think the numbers have closed up there nicely, although the Tallarico story is just weird. And there's never been as radical a candidate as Abdul El Sayed. I mean, it's far off of the mainstream in my history, in my adult life. But never have I seen a candidate vanish for 14 days from the campaign trail. Weird, weird, weird stuff with weird James Tallarico. Stay tuned.
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0: Fox News, I'm Roxanne Evans. 12 people dead, hundreds injured following a Houthi attack on Riyadh International Airport. The Saudis vowing a response. President Trump asked if the U.S. may get involved.
1: We may. We're going to look at it.
2: How soon?
1: We just found out about the recent attack, so we'll make a decision. We move very quickly.
0: Four people are dead and recovery efforts are underway after Isaias struck the northern Gulf Coast. Florida Power and Light spokesperson Cameron Eppinger spoke about restoration efforts.
3: We have a massive restoration effort that's underway. 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
5: From the Weather Center, overnight will be mostly cloudy with a low of 57. Sunday is expected to be very warm as clouds gradually clear, making way for some sunshine. It'll be breezy in the afternoon with a high of 79. Sunday night will be partly cloudy with a low of 53. As we head into Monday, the warm weather will persist with plenty of sunshine. Expect breezy conditions in the afternoon and a high of 80. I'm AccuWeather meteorologist Jason Caterina for AM 1460 and FM 101.1, The Answer.
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7: On Friday's Jeff and Bill show, should men be allowed to compete in women's sports? 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
12: Thing. I am going to the International Churchill Society gathering in Philadelphia a week after this weekend. Adam Howard is the executive director of that society. Adam joins us now. Adam, why are we doing Philadelphia? Is it 250th related?
13: Just happens to be the 250th anniversary of the United States, and we couldn't think of a better place to have it and celebrate Churchill in America.
12: Well, talk to me a little bit about the Churchill Society and the focus on Churchill America. He's a half American, of course, and most of my audience will know that. But why? What's the focus going to be of this gathering? Because it's an old organization with a lot of people in it.
13: Absolutely. So when we look at Winston Churchill, and as you mentioned, you know, some Americans realize that he is half American. His mother, Jenny Jerome, from New York originally. But even more than that is the fact that Winston Churchill spent a lot of time in America. Some of his mentors from his youth, like Burke Cochran, who he met back in 1895 when he first came to the United States, became really influential on his oratory, his views on the world. And then he became friends with others like Bernard Baruch. And then later, of course, his relationship with Franklin Roosevelt, Harry Truman, Dwight Eisenhower. So as much as he's a British statesman, He is so much a part of the United States and such an important part of 20th century U.S. history. And then, of course, President Kennedy bestowed upon him the first ever honorary citizenship back in 1963 so that he became a U.S. citizen.
12: So, Adam, tell people about the society, how they might investigate it. It would be good for the country if they knew more about Churchill. That's just my blanket statement. The more you know about Churchill, the better off you are.
13: I am absolutely with you, Hugh. And yes, the International Churchill Society is an organization that has been around for decades now. It started back in 1968, and it is committed to preserving the memory of Winston Churchill, but also ensuring that the next generation receives the education of who he was, what he was about, the courage, the conviction, the resilience, the adaptability, all those things that made him who he was and why he's become so memorable is something that we want to pass on. So if you go to winstonchurchill.org, you can sign up to be a member. I have next to me here issues of Finest Hour magazine, which comes to those who become members. Dr. Larry Arnn in the past has published with Finest Hour, and it provides also information not only on Churchill, but it also gives information about our organization. And we also have a newsletter that also features our local events for those who do become members, so that they learn not only about this conference, but other events and other programming that we do, again, to preserve that legacy of Winston Churchill and ensure the next generation learns about him.
12: This conference is next week, winstonchurchill.org for information about it. But Adam, I'm interested in you. How do you end up being the executive director of the Churchill Society?
13: Well, it goes way back to when I was a student. I just majored in history in college. I wasn't sure if I could make a career doing it. But it worked out that after I finished my PhD, I didn't realize that the U.S. government hired historians. So I spent the next 22 years working at the U.S. Department of State in the history office there. And then I spent the last seven of those years as the chief historian for the State Department. Turns out the government, every agency hires at least one historian. And I'm very pleased with that because it shows a commitment to making sure that the records of those institutions, those agencies are preserved. And it also was an opportunity for me to provide historical context to policymakers so that they could learn more about how to make better informed decisions when it came to U.S. foreign policy.
12: And what is the mission?
13: I'm sorry, go ahead.
12: What's the mission of the International Churchill Society?
13: So our goal is to not only preserve the memory of Winston Churchill, but to ensure that the next generation understands the important legacy that he provides. You know, and there's so many elements that are relevant today from his experiences, whether it be the resilience after the times he had to get up off the floor from things that he failed at, then the successes and how he learned how to bring those successes to a larger scale of policy, whether it be in Britain or beyond in terms of the United States and the special relationship. And we want to continue the conversations and learning that come from that example and from that impact, and ensure that everyone, but especially the next generation, has that legacy in mind.
12: And we got a minute, Adam. Is it growing faster in some parts of the world than it is in others?
13: We actually have chapters around the world. We have multiple chapters in Europe, and it has been growing in Europe, where we have new chapters coming in, including three just in the last year. But we also have a chapter now in Brazil. And then, of course, Canada and the United States is where we have the majority of them. But we're always looking to expand further, and we're always keen to find those who appreciate his legacy no matter where they are.
12: So I encourage everyone, go to winstonchurchill.org. Maybe we'll see you in Philadelphia next week. Dr. Larry Arnn and I will be there. But the International Churchill Society gathering in Philadelphia on our 250th anniversary. And no better person to celebrate than the last century's greatest man, Winston Churchill. Thank you, Adam Howard. I'll be right back, America. Stay tuned.
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12: Post.com. He joins me monthly as we throw a spotlight on some part of the world that is not normally covered. And today we're going back to the future. We're talking about the Falklands. And when you sent this to me, Philip, I couldn't believe it, because I had missed it entirely. The Falkland Islands, and the illustration, if you're looking at the Salem News Channel, is right out of the Global Post today. Why is this back in the headlines, Philip Balboni?
19: Well, Hugh, one of my favorite old sayings is that geography is destiny, and that certainly applies to the Falkland Islands. It's another great lesson, if we needed another one, that old grievances can arise anew, and including in very unexpected places. So, just a little background for listeners and viewers. So the Falklands are two main islands about the size of Connecticut. You can see that in the map that you have up. They're located in the South Atlantic, very cold body of water. It's, you know, farther down on that map is Antarctica. So these islands have about 4,000 people. They're windswept and mountainous. And the people who live there depend on fishing. But still, these islands were fought over in a real war in 1982 between Great Britain and Argentina. Argentina invaded. Almost 1,000 people, military from the UK and Argentina, lost their lives in the war. Argentina surrendered. And that issue has basically gone to sleep now for 40-plus years. But now tensions are heating up again. So why is this happening now? This too, Hugh, is going to be not a surprise to you. The issue is oil.
20: Of course.
19: Oil, very important commodity nowadays. So there's been a recent discovery called the Sea Lion Project that's located about 180 miles north of the Falkland Islands, but still in their economic zone. And this field contains almost 1 billion barrels of recoverable oil.
20: Wow.
19: Yeah, for comparison's sake, that is equivalent to the North Sea oil fields that have been producing oil for the UK for a couple generations, I believe. So the project is operated by an Israeli company, base company, with a British partner. It's expected to generate $4 billion for the Falkland Islands. And with 4,000 people, that's pretty compelling math.
20: That's a lot better than the dividend Alaskans get every year from their oil and natural gas exploration. But
19: exactly.

0: I don't know. It could be that they still maintain about 1,000 troops on the island. That would be Royal Marines. That would be some ships, probably not big ones, I'm sure, and Air Force capabilities. So they do have something there, but 1,000 is not many. Argentina is a good-sized country, 47 million people. They still certainly have a military. Would they ever go to that length? You know, I'm not sure. The reason that another reason why this is important geopolitically is that Argentinian President Javier Milei is up for re-election next year. This issue is universally popular in Argentina across all the political lines. So he's using the Falklands to kind of gin up support for himself in advance of those elections.
1: Well, the sovereign wealth fund of Norway is enormous. They're going to reopen the North Sea to production because of the wealth that is not being used there is enormous. Someday California is going to go off the coast and bail itself out by using the resources that are off the California coast. But I thought when we would be talking that we'd be talking about Brazil flipping from Lula back to a Bolsonaro. But instead, you're on the other
0: We
1: side.
0: could do
1: You're
0: that.
1: on
0: We could talk
1: top.
0: about that.
1: Who do you think's going to
0: We
1: win
0: could.
1: this weekend?
0: I would say Bolsonaro. Yeah, I would say so. He won the first round with about maybe 3 points difference, 47, 45 and change, something like that. But the smaller parties are mostly right wing parties, and they are likely to support him. So we would take a larger turnout on the left for Lula to prevail. But he is not, he's 80, but he's not Joe Biden 80, okay, if you forgive me. He's still very vigorous. He's a hard campaigner. You can't rule him out.
1: Well, this is one reason why you got to be reading the Global Post every day, globalpost.com. Philip, again, let's remind people, students can get Global Post for free, a daily deep dive into stories around the world. Homeschoolers, educators, teachers, are you still running the special deal for listeners to the Hugh Hewitt Show?
0: Yes, we are 50% off of our modest $46 annual subscription. 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
1: Hugh
0: But if
1: Hewitt,
0: somebody has a
1: it's
0: problem,
1: globalpost.com/H
0: yes.
1: Hugh Hewitt. H Hewitt?
0: Yes,
1: All right. 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But what I really want people to know is that you're a teacher and you're teaching social studies or American history or international affairs. 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Stay tuned. I'll be right back, America, on the Hugh Hewitt Show.
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7: Including Ro Khanna, the progressive who is going to run for the nomination for the Democratic run for presidency in 2028. Here's Ro on MS Now with Peter Alexander yesterday talking about, no, don't go after El Sayed too hard. Cut number one.
8: Abdul Sayed has clearly condemned the October 7th terrorist attack, and we can't let that kind of Islamophobia go unanswered. Just because he's Muslim American doesn't mean in any way that he's a Hamas sympathizer. I've been proud to endorse him. The Democratic Party's behind him, and he's going to win that seat.
7: Actually, he is a Hamas sympathizer, and he has all but declared it in short sentences by refusing to condemn, for example, the atrocities on 10/7 as a standalone, and then by saying hurt people hurt people after the attack on the synagogue. The man is an Islamist apologist at best. Here's Abdul Al-Sayed at the 360 Business Council Zoom talking about health care, cut number four.
9: The pretty crazy thing, and we're paying for the biggest, most expensive, least efficient healthcare system in the world. And I think it shouldn't sit on employers or employees to have to figure that out. I think it should sit with the federal government, and I think we can do it while providing people guaranteed health insurance without having to worry about whether or not they get a job, lose a job, et cetera, and take that burden off of small businesses.
7: All right, that's single payer, Medicare for all, won't work, we'll be broke. And here is one more cut from Abdul Al-Sayed talking with Business Council Zoom Michelle Suri Robinson on DEI, cut number five.
9: Yeah, well, first and foremost, you know, we got to remember that diversity and equity, they're not bad words. So diversity, equity, inclusion are not bad words. Those are things that we want in our society. We want everybody to be able to thrive, to come together. If you got a great idea, you should be able to compete. But for too long, we've watched as a number of institutions implicitly or explicitly discriminate against certain groups of people. It's why our business owners don't necessarily look like the rest of the community. And so not only do you need to make sure that the folks that you're funding and investing in look like the communities in which they live and operate, but you've got to make sure that You don't just create a circumstance.
7: It's all gobbledygook. I'd rather take my relief factor. I'm in the relief factor studio. I've got to remind you that no matter how much upset you might be about Abdul Sayed, exercise will make it your stress level go down. I carry in curcumin, resveratrol, and omega. If you're watching on the Salem News Channel, I take it every day in the first hour, just like this. 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
13: We're also considering what those impacts because of extended rainfall may be in Tennessee and South and North Carolina up into Kentucky, and to ensure that those teams are preparing and posturing as necessary to support their local officials when required.
12: Former Hurricane Isaias is blamed for at least 4 deaths. At least 500,000 power outages remain as the system moves north-northeast. A veteran Philadelphia police officer is dead, his partner recovering after being ambushed during a 911 call of a man with a gun. Authorities say the suspect, Eric Lewis, faces multiple charges, including the death of veteran officer 40-year-old Shane Sieber. 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
15: From the Weather Center, overnight will be mostly cloudy with a low of 57. Sunday is expected to be very warm as clouds gradually clear, making way for some sunshine. It'll be breezy in the afternoon with a high of 79. Sunday night will be partly cloudy with a low of 53. As we head into Monday, the warm weather will persist with plenty of sunshine. Expect breezy conditions in the afternoon and a high of 80. I'm AccuWeather meteorologist Jason Caterina for AM 1460 and FM 101.1, The Answer.
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7: Morning glory and evening grace, America. Welcome to hour two of today's program. Coming up next hour, Aviv Reddy Gore joins me as we continue to talk about 3 years and a day after the invasion of Israel by Hamas and the massacre that followed and the kidnappings that followed. I'm gathering up various reactions. Eli Lake is, of course, correspondent for the Free Press. He is the host of the Breaking History podcast, regular guest on this program. First big question, I'll ask Aviv this as well, Eli. It's four questions. Is the world, is Israel, is the United States, and our Jews in America better off today than they were 3 years and 2 days ago?
26: Say Israel is better off. The world will see. I think American Jews are not as well off. And I think America is beginning to be better off. I mean, I think that we have to understand that Israel was in a vice grip, strategically speaking, before October 7th. And since then, you know, the IDF under the leadership of Benjamin Netanyahu has dispatched the leadership of Hezbollah, the leadership of Iran, although Iran still, the regime still stands. You know, it's the pressure and on Hezbollah made it possible for the Turks to come in and assist for the ouster of Bashar al-Assad. The leadership of Hamas is gone, although they still have control of, I guess, 40% of Gaza still, and they, you know, it's undetermined whether they'll disarm. So Israel is in a much better strategic position because of hard facts on the ground. I think that there is another element to this, which we've covered on this program many times and you've talked about, which is there's an information war. And in the information war, Israel has lost badly. That is something that, you know, is kind of driven by this red-green alliance, which we've talked about. And I think it is particularly dangerous to American Jews, the dealing kind of in American civil society, and the amount of opprobrium that is directed at Israel and is increasingly being directed at Jews is a bad thing. But I think that Israel is in a much better strategic position.
7: Okay. What happened in the last 3 years is Pandora's box has been open. We've got an Islamist mayor in New York, and I say that considering exactly what Islamist means. I think he's anti-Semitic. We've got a radical running, El Sayed, for the United States Senate, who I think is a genuine menace. And I know you wrote about, because I read your statement on Mayor Mamdani's statement yesterday, is this peak Islamist in American society, or is it going to get worse?
26: I would phrase it slightly differently with Mamdani. I mean, I think Mamdani is kind of a third-worldist. He is a self-described socialist. And he and his coalition are, at the very least, we could say, tolerant of people who believe in political Islam. And there is a difference between a true believer versus somebody who is willing to kind of form a coalition with that crowd. Although I'm not, on the other hand, I understand how you would come to your conclusion that no, indeed, he is an Islamist. I do think that in a sense, we've never really seen, I mean, you know, the Council on American Islamic Relations, which was started in many ways as sort of ties to the Muslim Brotherhood and is the unindicted conspirator in the Holy Land Foundation case from like 20 years ago. You know, CARE, that organization on a national level, has partnered at times with the FBI, and so, you know, it waxes and wanes. On the other hand, we've never had kind of mainstream political leaders that have been willing to align in many ways with people who are just unadulterated Islamists. I mean, the fact that that Mamdani campaigned for mayor with one of the character witnesses for the blind sheikh in the 1993 World Trade Center bombing. The fact that there's a district in New Jersey that actually elected another person who testified as a character witness for the blind sheikh. You know, the fact that Daria Lisa al-Savalier was kind of plucked from obscurity by Mamdani and is now going to be a U.S. member of Congress, you know, barring a miracle in November. This is somewhat new, that you seem to have this momentum, at least for people who are at this point kind of aligned or perfectly willing to sort of understand that Hamas is the good guys in the conflict with Israel.
7: Yeah, if El Sayed wins in Michigan, we'll have crossed a Rubicon. Let me play for you Leland Vitter.
26: I agree.
7: Very mainstream guy, News Nation anchor, talking with Abdu El Sayed yesterday, cut number 3.
0: Israel, you seem to think Israel was a bigger threat than Iran to the United States. Do you agree?
1: Well, look, at the end of the day, our job is to address our issues diplomatically. But, you know, right now, we are in the war in Iran in part because of the advocacy of the Israeli prime minister. There's no disagreement on that. He came to the Situation Room and advocated for the war. And we're now paying, what, $1,600 for it? Our gas, our groceries are unaffordable. And that's on top of the billions in tax dollars that we spend sending our money over there. Now, how we think about a threat, that's...
0: You're going to be a senator. What do you view as the biggest threat?
1: I've been more than extremely clear about this. I don't want our tax dollars being used to subsidize war abroad. I don't want our tax dollars being used to fund unconditionally foreign militaries. I think it's important that we be the first among equals to enforce international law against any and every country that breaks it. So this sort of like hypothetical, who's a bigger threat, is a dumb question. I'm sorry. But, you know, the big question is...
0: Many said that about my questions. It's fine.
1: What is the public policy? We can shake hands again.
0: Sure.
1: But what is the public policy we really want? You know what I mean? What is it that we want in the world? We want a world with less war. We want a world where our money is spent to build our schools here rather than to fund war and apartheid and genocide abroad. We want a world where all kids get to live their best, most dignified life. And, you know, when you think about our current public policy, whether it's a war in Iran we shouldn't be fighting or it's subsidizing a foreign military, that does not seem to me to be in the best interest of kids, all kids.
7: What do you make of that, Eli? I have my strong reaction, but what do you think of it?
26: Well, I use the phrase from Amdani that he's a smiling wolf masquerading as a sheep, but al-Sayed is very much in that category. He was somewhat equivocating, but what was, you know, what he was really saying was that Israel and Iran, at the very least, are on the same moral playing field, which is a lunatic, crazy thing to say. And what he was also saying was that part of the harm of Israel, or the threat from Israel, is that its prime minister influenced the decision to go to war. That was President Donald Trump's decision to go to war. And if al-Sayed cannot understand that there are strong national security reasons as to why we would want to make sure that this regime in Iran, which is the leading sponsor of terrorism in the world in many ways, like the Henry Ford of Islamic terrorism, shouldn't have a nuclear weapon, then, you know, there's something deeply wrong with his kind of moral judgment at that point. I mean, that's just, it's extraordinary if he can't understand that being in America's interest. Now, it's fine to debate, are the costs worth it? Some people would say maybe Midnight Hammer was worth it, but this war was, I mean, you and I disagree on this, but that's fine. But what he was basically saying was that Israel is as much of an outlaw as Iran. That's just nuts. But he managed to sort of say in a way that makes him sound quite reasonable. And sadly, I do think that he's speaking for a majority of the Democratic Party right now. My hope is that Americans kind of begin to come to their senses on this and understand that if that is your view, Israel is a canary in the coal mine. If you think Israel is an outlaw state akin to Iran, then deep down you're anti-American, in my view, because Israel and America are allies, and Israel and America are similar in that respect. And Israel and America, most importantly, share the same enemies, Hugh. You and I understand this. We've read The Looming Tower. We know what the ideology that animates Hamas and animates Al-Qaeda is. So,
7: He doesn't.
26: My hands when I see that kind of, well, yeah, he either does, or maybe he's on the wrong side of it. I mean, that's the question we have to keep asking ourselves.
7: That's even worse. That's right. Why I say he's at least an apologist for Islamism, and probably worse. Eli Lake, thank you. Read Eli at the Free Press.
26: You.
7: 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Thank you, Eli. 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
7: And that came up in this week's Getting Hammered podcast with Mary Catherine Hammond, Victor Reno Mattis. Vic, I did not know you were a Stones man until you threw out that casual reference. Are you a Stones over Beatles guy?
13: You know, I toggle back and forth because I'm not a boomer. I think I'm allowed to have a position that goes back and forth, Hugh. I mean, there's great genius on both sides. Rolling Stones, obviously, a lot more blues heavy. They did things that the Beatles could not do, and the Beatles were ingenious, obviously, in their own way. I always think about what Paul McCartney supposedly said once, which was when asked about the Rolling Stones, oh, yeah, they're a good blues cover band. That didn't go over well with the Rolling Stones.
7: No.
13: But they're great in their own right.
7: You sound like Abdul El-Sayed answering a question about Gaza. I mean, that was the great boomer divide there. You just sidestepped it. All right, I want to go to this episode.
13: Sure did.
7: I love getting hammered, as I've often said. I think it's a fine podcast. But in this episode, we cover King Leopold, Trivago, Scott Bakula, Taster's Choice, the fact that you played Risk, the fact that you broke into the world of real work with German intelligence news to me, the IRGC, I had never heard of Vincent Adultman before, and Democrats generally. How do you cover so much stuff in 45 minutes?
13: Well, I get a lot of practice by going on another podcast called The Hugh Hewitt Show, where you don't know what you're going to be asked, and you have to be on your toes 24-7. That's what our friend Matt Continetti told me once. And no, with Mary Catherine, you know, I'm reading the paper. I try every day. And some of it helps when you have a more international background. So I think that's more of my area of expertise generally, and hers, of course, is more domestic. And together, I think it works.
7: Now, you guys talked about playing Risk. I grew up playing Risk, and then I taught both of my boys to play Risk until they were, the oldest one was 12, because up until that time I could convince the youngest one to always ally with me to destroy the middle one, and then I would destroy the youngest one, so I never lost.
13: Yep.
7: Which was your favorite continent, Vic?
13: You know, it's not bad to start in Australia, or it's not bad to start in South America. Then you get a toehold in Mexico and West Africa, and you can expand from there. You never want to start in Europe. That's insane. And it's you don't want to start in Europe proper.
7: Yeah, no. But we do know where Irkutsk is, and we do know where the Kamchatka Peninsula is as a result of this. But I was reassured by your plague epidemiology lesson. Let me then go to Vic and Taster's Choice. I have no memory of this. Dwayne and Adam remembered it immediately. So what were you watching that I wasn't watching? It's a 12-part commercial series, Vic.
5: I do have Taster's Choice.
13: That's right. You have to remember, Hugh, you know, a lot of good kids and smart kids, they grew up reading books. I watched a lot of TV from, I don't know, around the age of 4 or 5. And I'm talking about not just the golden age of television, which were, you know, shows from the 50s and 60s, you know, already on syndication. I would watch talk shows. I watched the Merv Griffin Show. I mean, it call me crazy. And the Dinah Shore Show. I loved talk shows during the day. And then, of course, Johnny Carson at night. So somewhere in the mix of that, you would see those Taster's Choice commercials. And I just thought they were very cute and oddly compelling.
7: And then you bring up Trivago and a fellow. We have the fellow who you were trying to remember from Trivago. His name is Tim, I believe, Williams. See him there on the Salem News Channel if you're watching. He's the guy on the left. Why do you remember him? I don't remember anything about Trivago.
13: Because he came across as a sort of middling TV or movie star, yet you hadn't seen him anywhere except for this commercial. And so when I did a little bit of a deeper dive, you realize that he was appearing on TV shows in Germany. So again, that ties into my other interests. And in fact, I think it was a show that I had, you know, semi-regularly followed from time to time when I'm over there. So I thought, oh, this is really interesting. And a listener to Getting Hammered points out that the guy who succeeded him, who's an older gentleman with big chompers, is apparently a professional soccer league coach or manager, I should say, in Europe. But I don't really follow soccer that well, so I'm at a loss for his name. But apparently he's a big deal.
7: I'm going to have to start studying up on my Trivago ads because I was way behind. Now let's get serious. How do you know that Manfred Z isn't Manfred D? And now fill in the audience as to why that matters.
13: Okay, yes, we were talking about this massive German spy scandal, 2,000, at least 2,000 pages of documents, I think, that were discovered on flash drives at the home of August Hanner, who is the former head of the BND, the German intelligence, the Bundesnachrichtendienst, and he had left, I think, around 2010. The German police were conducting an investigation not related to that, and somehow in the midst of it came across this information on the flash drives. And of course, he had help. The head of the BND had help through his chief of staff, who we only know, again, as Manfred D. And I worked for a different Manfred, a really good fellow, an honorable fellow.
7: How do we know? Because Manfred Z might just be Manfred D, but you don't know Manfred Z's middle name. It might be, you know, Deutschland, Uber Ali. How do you know?
13: No, that is true. I'll give you one little funny trivia. My former boss, he had, prior to my working with him, he worked for another German company called MBB. And for the longest time, I just thought, you know, it's just another acronym. And I looked into it, and the MBB stood for Messerschmitt Bolkov and Blanc.
10: Oh, my gosh.
13: So, but, you know, everything's fine now. You know, it's
10: what,
13: all about
10: what did
13: forward.
10: You do for German intelligence?
13: Well, no, this was a defense consulting firm, but it was connected to, you know, high-level stuff, I would say, and I was an analyst for them, and, so, you know, I spoke German, and I could do some translations. I wasn't their best employee,
10: Wait,
13: and
10: when,
13: I...
10: When did you learn German?
13: I learned it in high school and in college, and I studied a year at the University of Vienna as a regular...
10: Nobody
13: student.
10: Learns German. Nobody. Only Germans know German. It's too hard.
13: It's quite easy. It's very logical, as they say. And I took it because everybody else was taking Spanish, so I wanted to do something different, and I thought it sounded cool. And anytime I get it, I've covered three or four elections in Germany when I was at the Weekly Standard. So I follow these things. And again, the spy scandal is a very big deal because either he's helping the Russians or the Iranians.
10: Is the AFD like Maloney? In other words, oh, fascist, but not really fascist. It's just what left-wing media wants to call them. Or is it really fascist?
13: Oh, they still have some unsavory elements, Hugh, elements that are anti-American, anti-Israel, and pro-Russian. That's not good. No. On the other hand, I think it is the AFD could be what Maloney's party is. And I've mentioned this on a previous episode of Getting Hammered, which is when the German Green Party used to have some fantastical notions of what they would do when they were in power. And once they actually entered into power, they totally moderated on a lot of positions, including under Foreign Minister Joschka Fischer overseeing the deployment of German troops to the Balkans, which they could have never pondered, you know, not long ago. And there they were, because this is what the reality necessitated. I think that the AFD would make similar changes. It's populist. They've got a lot of work to do, but there are a lot of angry Germans out there unhappy with the border.
10: I really have no idea what to think about economist worldview labels of parties, because they got Maloney so wrong, and I think they're getting the rally for France all wrong as well. Vic Mattis, follow him at Victorino Mattis on X. Listen to Getting Hammered. Read the Free Beacon on the weekend. We're the Arts and Culture editor. And stay tuned to the Hugh Hewitt Show. Thank you, Vic. I'll be right back.
14: Fox News. I'm Deborah Valentine. Currently, 5,000 National Guardsmen from Mississippi, Georgia, Alabama, and Florida are activated to aid with EIS recovery, now a post-tropical cyclone. National Guard Bureau Operations Director, Brigadier General Thaddeus Finneran on Fox News Live.
15: We're also considering what those impacts because of extended rainfall may be in Tennessee and South and North Carolina up into Kentucky, and to ensure that those teams are preparing and posturing as necessary to support their local officials when required.
14: Former Hurricane Isaias is blamed for at least four deaths. At least a half million power outages remain as the system moves north-northeast. A veteran Philadelphia police officer is dead, his partner recovering after being ambushed during a 911 call of a man with a gun. Authorities say the suspect, Eric Lewis, faces multiple charges, including the death of veteran officer 40-year-old Shane Sieber. 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
17: From the Weather Center, overnight will be mostly cloudy with a low of 57. Sunday is expected to be very warm as clouds gradually clear, making way for some sunshine. It'll be breezy in the afternoon with a high of 79. Sunday night will be partly cloudy with a low of 53. As we head into Monday, the warm weather will persist with plenty of sunshine. Expect breezy conditions in the afternoon and a high of 80. I'm AccuWeather meteorologist Jason Caterina for AM 1460 and FM 101.1, The Answer.
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10: Ward, Riley Owen is running for Congress in Utah, in the 1st District of Utah. He's 27 years old. We're going to overlook the fact that he went to Princeton and Oxford and focus in on the fact that he was in government once. What were you doing in government and where, Riley?
20: Yeah, I started my time in government. I was actually in the White House doing trade and manufacturing policy, so helping America build things again and shore up our national security from an industrial perspective.
10: So you've decided to run for Congress. Your website is Utah Riley, U-T-A-H-R-I-L-E-Y. Smart people tell me you can win this seat. What's the margin Republican district, Democrat-wise?
20: Yeah, people throw around different numbers, but the race that I look at in the last cycle, if you look at the governor's race and you combine the write-in with the current Republican governor, Spencer Cox, Republicans only lost this seat by three and a half points. That's a swing seat. And so there's no incumbent running. I'm running against someone who's been active in politics here in Utah on the Democrat side, but I think Utahns are unique in the sense that they want results, not rhetoric. So if someone shows competence and a plan, Utah voters reward that.
10: Now, Riley, does anyone say you're too young, or is it mostly bravo, get in early and build some seniority and do stuff for Utah?
20: Some people do say that. The Constitution puts the floor at 25. I just turned 28 a few weeks ago. But what I say to them is it's not the years and the life, it's the life and the years. And I've packed a lot of time and interesting opportunities. People have invested in me and taken risks, but that's included my time in the Navy Reserve as an intelligence officer, time serving in the White House or helping build a defense technology startup, going in and out of Ukraine at the cutting edge of AI-enabled drones. So all these experiences give me a unique vantage point from government, the military, and the private sector. But I think a lot of politicians are missing when they just go to Washington and they spend decades there and forget what it's like to be in industry or serve in the military. And I'm a young person myself. I'm out of school in the last few years. I'm a renter. I'm at the cutting edge of a lot of these problems because I'm experiencing it myself. And as my fiance and I look at each other, we're asking ourselves a lot of the same questions that a lot of Americans are asking. How will we put food on the table? How will we afford a home? What's next for us?
10: Most interesting part of your background, which is very impressive, is you are a Navy intel officer. You're in the reserves currently. Are you a captain right now?
20: No, I'm a lieutenant.
10: I mean a lieutenant
20: grade.
10: Commander. Oh, you're a lieutenant junior grade?
20: Yes, sir. Almost 3 years in.
10: Good for you. And have you had to deploy overseas yet?
20: I've not yet deployed. So finishing up the intelligence qualification and getting my pin at the end of the year, hopefully.
10: I think the fact that you've got intel in your background puts you ahead about 440 members of the 535 serving in Congress. What's your basic pitch, Riley Owen, to the people of Utah's 1st District? Why you?
20: I ask them if they're happy with how things have been going in the last decades, and rarely do I get a resounding yes. What that tells me is we need new faces and fresh leadership with fresh ideas. I'm one of the first Gen Z conservative congressional nominees in the country. And so that gives me a unique vantage point when we're talking about AI or the impact of social media. I was the first generation to have that impact my childhood and change the way that friends interacted with each other, the way students are taught, now the way we're fighting wars and businesses are structuring themselves. So that that newness, that fresh idea, I think that's a huge advantage compared to someone who's gotten caught in habits and routines and isn't bringing new and novel ways to solve problems from a conservative perspective.
10: Riley, how do you get your information? On what do you rely?
20: Yeah, I'm a policy wonk at heart. I like reading position papers, and there's think tank publications. I'll read the Wall Street Journal, NPR, Reuters. I'm a foreign policy guy at heart. I try and read both sides. I'll listen to CBS, CNN at times. I'm running in a district that's leaning blue. I want to understand the way people think. And I grew up in Los Angeles. I was at Princeton and Oxford. I spent 2 years in Denmark. I'm really familiar with the way that Democrats and progressives think, but I'm a conservative. But I think that exposure makes me a better leader, a better representative, and hopefully a better policymaker and legislator.
10: Penultimate question. Which high school in L.A.?
20: La Quinata High School. So you and I actually met about a decade ago. I had just graduated.
10: I was off
20: to Princeton. And Robert O'Brien invited me to listen to you and Pete Wilson, Governor Wilson, talk. And the next day you went on air and you said, the only good thing to come out of Princeton was George Shultz. So I've been spending the last decade to try and change that statement.
10: Well, I hope you are the second Tiger to do that. Actually, Carol Platt Lebow went there as well, who runs the Yankee Institute. People go to UtahRiley.com. He probably needs money because it's a district with a big media market in it. Help him out because we need bright, young, smart, committed conservatives like Riley Owen. UtahRiley.com. Thank you, Riley. 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
1: We can't let that kind of Islamophobia go unanswered. Just because he's Muslim American doesn't mean in any way that he's a Hamas sympathizer. I've been proud to endorse him. The Democratic Party's behind him, and he's going to win that seat.
7: Welcome back, America. I'm Hugh Hewitt. That was Congressman Ro Khanna telling us that Abdul El-Sayed is not a Hamas sympathizer. Typically, if you're declaring what you're not, you're losing. I'm joined by Josh Kroshauer, editor-in-chief of Jewish Insider. Josh, have you seen the clip, which is at the top of my X feed, of Abdul El-Sayed turning and walking away from a reporter who asked why he did not issue a statement marking the third anniversary of October 7th? He looked disgusted and walked away. How do you react to that?
21: Yeah, I don't believe in coincidences in politics. Now, maybe he's following the maxim, if you don't have anything good to say, don't say anything at all. We saw yesterday what happened when Zohran Mamdani, the virulently anti-Israel New York City mayor, put out a pro forma acknowledgement of the 10/7 terror attack and then spent most of his comments attacking Israel and blaming them. Blaming the victim for what happened on 10/7. So maybe better not say anything at all than to hear what he actually believes. But yeah, we have enough body of evidence. We know about his close ties to Hassan Piker, who's a extremist, anti-American, anti-Semitic social media streamer. He campaigned with him 5 times during the primary. Now is not condemning him, just avoiding the question entirely now that he's a general election candidate. And look, there's a whole track record, including the comments he made about the terrorist attack on the Temple Israel synagogue that he said hurt people, again, blaming the victim. And now in that case, he did have to apologize. It was so politically damaging. But this is I always say follow the track record, follow what the comments that they've made over their history in politics. Don't follow the spin. And with El-Sayed, there's plenty of evidence that he is has a hard time condemning extremist Islamist regimes like Iran and has an easy time condemning a democracy like Israel.
7: So, Josh, what do you think of my theory, which is he's so far upside down, he knows he's going to lose, so he is not going to compromise his radical bona fides by saying anything at all non-negative about Israel. In other words, he knows he's lost. He's setting himself up to be, I don't know, the nationwide candidate for CARE executive director.
21: Well, he is a very confident, maybe arrogant is the right word, candidate to the point that I don't know if you got to see the CNN reporting, which I thought was very instructive yesterday, that this is a guy who's pretty much tied in the polls and he acts like he's up by 7 points. And all the reporting I've seen indicates he thinks he's leading a movement, an anti-Israel, an anti-Semitic movement, in my estimation, but one that wants to change the Democratic Party, just like Zohran Mamdani had a big impact in changing the direction of the Democratic Party when he won in New York City, more than actually winning a Senate seat. He's not doing the types of things that a normal Democrat would if you wanted to win a swing state and put that race away. There's the reason why the polls, almost all of them, are showing that race within a statistical tie, even though the environment is tough for Republicans in Michigan and other swing states. So
10: well, he doesn't digging the hole with the black community, number one. But let me ask you a broader question. If you take just four Democrats, El Said in Michigan, Tallarico in Texas, Peggy Flanagan in Minnesota, and Troy Jackson in Maine, that's like the cast of The Office minus Jim, the normal guy. So why has this happened all at once? They've just gone so, and Sherrod Brown is sort of their moderate, and he's a radical lefty who's infirm. What happened to them?
21: Well, it's interesting. Candidates matter. I actually have a column coming out about just people forget that candidate quality makes a big difference,

0: ahead in the state of Maine, which is the bluest state on the battleground map. So the fact that Maine may be tilting towards Susan Collins, the Republican, while you have other red states that are competitive, that are much, much more conservative, tells you that candidates do matter. That if you have El Sayed in Michigan, he's going to underperform badly to the normal Democrat. Susan Collins, putting that, she knows how to win tough races. Peggy Flanagan, I actually had to look at the polling, Hugh. I was stunned that Peggy Flanagan, who's a very progressive left-wing lieutenant governor, who has also been dogged by the welfare fraud scandal in Minnesota. You know, she's barely up. She's all the polls, even the more liberal leaning ones, show her within the margin of error against Michelle Tafoya. I still think it's hard to see how, you know, it's a challenging environment for someone like Tafoya, but she's run a great campaign, and you have a very ideologically driven progressive in Flanagan. Candidates matter. You're going to cost. If this was, you know, if Trump's approval rating was few points higher, those races probably would lean Republican, given the weakness of the Democratic candidates.
1: Now, I'm going to finish with Ohio. I think John Houston's going to win in the end, but Sherrod Brown's a familiar name, even if he is infirm and aging. He's been around forever. The Jewish vote matters a lot in Ohio. Columbus, Cleveland, Cincinnati, large Jewish American votes. Are they going to break away? Are they breaking away from the Democratic Party, as one would expect self-interested Jewish Americans to do?
0: So I haven't seen any polling, and I haven't been on the ground in Ohio, even though I have family out there. Look, my suspicion is that you probably are seeing some small inroads given the direct, you know, for Jewish voters towards the Republicans, given that you've just seen the party as a whole just go off the deep end in a whole lot of issues relating to anti-Semitism in Israel. I think it does benefit the Democrats to have a familiar face like Sherrod Brown, even though he is quite liberal. He has not been seen as part of that, even though he is liberal. It was not part of that new wave, the AOC wave of Democrats. He's an older, more familiar face. So I would say that probably helps Democrats on the margins as well. But look, I mean, the in a close race, the Jewish vote actually could make a big difference in Ohio. But that's one of the races where I would argue Israel and issues relating to anti-Semitism haven't played quite as significant a role as compared to Maine or Michigan or a few of the other battlegrounds.
1: But if it's close, we'll see. And then finally, if El Sayed loses, does he run for president anyway? Do you think he thinks he's that important to the country?
0: Look, I think, who knows? I mean, I certainly think he'll be mentioned as a possible leader of the kind of Islamist faction of the party. I think what's more risky, though, is he's going to want to change the direction of the Democratic Party. He's going to want to play the role of, like, blocking pro-Israel legislation. One senator can do a whole lot of damage, unlike a House member, unlike a mayor. He would have a big party.
1: It will be a nightmare for the country and for the Democrats if El Sayed wins, but let's hope the people in Michigan are paying attention. Josh Kroshauer from Jewish Insider, thank you. Follow Josh on X at Josh Kroshauer. 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
5: Tape surfaced yesterday. This is from the University of Chicago Institute of Politics, where he was talking about America after 8 years of President Obama. Here's Abdul El-Sayed, cut number two.
6: We are going to continue to make the same mistakes of the past 8 years under Barack Obama. We are not better. I'll just say this. We are not, as a country, better off 8 years after Obama was elected in 2008 than we were when he was elected. And I say this as somebody who loves him deeply. Look at where we are right now. We are debating how we beat the most dangerous president in American history. I appreciate the fact that we don't give him credit for what he did for the economy in the short term. But the structure of the economy did not change under Barack Obama. The solution
5: is I just love the fact Barack Obama is going to go and campaign with Abdul El-Sayed. I don't think that's going to help him with the black electorate in Detroit, with which he already has significant problems. By the way, why has Tallarico vanished? Why has he vanished? It's been 13 or 14 days. Somebody answer me on that. Let me tell you about one of our sponsors, the American Legislative Exchange Council, ALEC, ALEC.org/you. 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But the book that compares the 50 states, that's richstatespoorstates.com. Richstatespoorstates.com. Do not go another day without getting it. Read up before you make a decision on where to live or even go to college. 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It will illumine you. I'm in the Relief Factor studio, coming up on a long interview with Aviv Reddy-Gorin. I'll remind you at the end of the interview about it, but I took it in hour number one. Told you I went to the doctor today, got back all my blood work. I'm not indestructible. Nobody is. Father Time is undefeated. But I'm doing pretty well. I'm doing very well, thank you. And said, you know, you put those miles in. All those miles that you accumulate, 20, 30, 40 a week. Sometimes you have longer weeks when you're younger and you're running marathon. 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I'll be right back with Aviv Reddy Gurer. Don't know where, America. I'm Hugh Hewitt.
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0: 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It was bad. After I came home, I could still hear booms and see tracer fire. Makes it hard to be a good mom.
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4: Theory and transgender insanity out of our schools, it's gone. We made English the official language of the United States.
5: Democrats say the administration discriminated against minorities. A Houthi missile attack on Riyadh Airport killing 12 and injuring more than 300. U.S. officials reacting.
6: It's the third attack on the airport this week. The Iran-backed Houthis claimed the two earlier attacks. Saudi and Yemeni forces have been waging a very fierce battle with the group for weeks. Allies say they have retaken the vital Bab el-Mandeb Strait.
5: Fox's Molly Line. 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
8: From the Weather Center. Today will be very warm with clouds clearing to reveal some sunshine, becoming breezy in the afternoon with a high of 79. Tonight will be partly cloudy with a low of 53. Tomorrow will continue to be warm with abundant sunshine, becoming breezy later in the day with a high of 80. Tuesday will start breezy in the morning, but overall pleasant with a mix of clouds and sun, reaching a high of 72. Wednesday will be mostly cloudy, breezy, and cooler with rain and drizzle, mainly in the morning, and a high of 60. I'm AccuWeather meteorologist Joe Lundberg for AM 1460 and FM 101.1, The Answer.
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10: 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They're now up 3.0% from a year ago. So remember this, another thing Republicans are not pointing out, that average hourly earning.
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21: Good morning, Lauren. Evening, Grace, America. I'm Hugh Hewitt. Continuing to look back 3 years ago to the day after Israel was invaded by Hamas, and Hamas conducted the massacre of 1,200, wounded 5,000, carried off 250 in captivity, and launched what is now a three-year-long war that is still underway. I'm joined by Haviv Rettig-Gur, one of the leading public intellectuals in Israel. Haviv has got a great podcast, Ask Haviv Anything. Got a great Substack, HavivRettig-Gur.substack.com. He has a Patreon community. It's the only one I belong to, and he is the Middle East correspondent for the Free Press. Haviv, thank you for coming back on the day after the third anniversary. Before I get into that, I have two very specific questions. The first is there a consensus in Hebrew Israeli media about the imminence of a return to major combat operations with Iran?
22: No, I think that the expectation that I am seeing is that nothing will happen before the election. Netanyahu has been warning that our enemies are looking to escalate before the election. You know, our enemies are always looking to escalate if they have an opportunity and an advantage. It's not like the Ayatollahs, you know, don't escalate if they think they could win. But it's treated mostly, including by right-wing press, as a campaign discussion. And Netanyahu trying to remind Israelis he's a wartime prime minister, et cetera. So I don't think there's that expectation that will happen imminently. I should just say I don't know the internal secret planning. And obviously you want to catch them by surprise. So that's not a guarantee that it isn't going to happen. But that's not being talked about as far as I can tell.
21: Okay. It's in Reuters in the United States that Trump has ordered up a couple of presidential options that would do that. We'll follow that. I was just wondering if it made it into your drinking water. Second observation after the three-year lookbacks yesterday, many people compared 10/7 to 9/11. But in fact, I've always kind of compartmented 9/11 as being the actions of 19 people in a rat tail of a couple of hundred. 10/7 was 6,000 people came over at once. Has that sunk into the world yet that 6,000 people were engaged in that massacre?
22: It's a difference in scale, but it's a difference in scale because Israel's close, whereas America is far away. 9/11 was a function of an idea. And that idea, you know, it's not most of the Muslim world, but a small minority of the Muslim world is many, many, many millions of people. And the idea has to do with Islam and its weakness and how it comes back and a kind of pietistic revolution against the kings and the dictators, especially in the Arab world. A lot of things happened. You know, Bin Laden hoped that America would launch a great war against Islam, a crusader war in his mind, and Islam would unite and rise up in history and restore itself. And it was a part of a larger Muslim conversation about what's happening in Islam today. And so 9/11 was very big in the Muslim world as well. It wasn't 19 people. It was they saw themselves, and many, many people in the Muslim world, again, no majorities, but many, nevertheless saw them as representatives, as the spearhead of something big and profound. In that sense, October 7 was that very thing as well. Hamas, unlike some other Palestinian ideological factions, movements, or historical movements, Hamas belongs to the part of Palestinian politics that for 100 years saw the Palestinian story and the clash with the Jews as primarily about redeeming Islam, as primarily about Islamic honor and Islamic shame. And therefore, there is no cost too great to pay for the redemption of Islam. They're not susceptible to any argument that this would be worse for Gaza, that there's a better future if you accept the Israelis and build trade relations. They're not susceptible to those arguments because they have a fundamentally religious vision. I think October 7 and 9/11, when you understand the ideas in which they're embedded and that drove them, are actually remarkably similar. Hamas is grown out of the Muslim Brotherhood of Egypt, just as Sayyid Qutb, who is the spiritual inspiration for Al-Qaeda, grew out of the Muslim Brotherhood of Egypt. So there is a very close, deep relationship there.
21: All right. Now, I listened to the commentary podcast, which included Dan Senor from 10/8, 3 years ago. And Dan had just talked to you. And I judge from what I heard of their rebroadcast, I don't recall what you said to Dan, that they were unprepared for what the world would bring in the next 3 years, which is this tidal wave of anti-Semitism. Did that thought even occur to you, that Sinwar might be actually winning by unleashing this tidal wave?
22: Sinwar expected, we know this because we know he wrote this to people. Sinwar expected an Israeli retaliation. He describes at one point an Israeli nuclear attack on Gaza that would unify the resistance front, the Mukawama front, the Iranian regime, the Hezbollah, Hamas, the Houthis, and some more Sunni groups who would come in on Hamas's side. He expected what happened, I think, to large parts of the Western left to happen to large parts of the Muslim world and the Arab world. Ironically, it happened a lot less in the Arab world than in the Western left. I think Hamas was very pleasantly surprised about that. There wasn't a sense among Israelis, I certainly didn't realize, the depth to which very radical, you know, third worldist, you know, anti-Western ideas that position Israel as the sort of Western avatar of the West, that if you stand against, you are cleansed of the sins of the West. The depth to which these academic ideas, marginal ideas, you know, very, very academic ideas had penetrated the mainstream, especially among the young in America, especially on TikTok and social media. I think Hamas was pleasantly surprised by that, and Israelis were surprised but unpleasantly by that radicalization and mobilization.
21: Are you horrified that people held celebratory remembrances yesterday in the United States? I mean, cheering what Hamas did 3 years and a day ago. Did that shock you, or are you surprised by that?
22: You know, there's a Yiddish word, tachlis, which means essential, get to the point, be blunt. Your young people over there in the West have lost their story because your sense-making institutions no longer believe in the Western story, in the American story, in the British story, in the French story. And when your young people are taught that their only job is to deconstruct stories. And if you're older than 30, you're probably an idiot, a befuddled idiot locked into some crazy supremacist idiocy. And there is no true story. There is no reason and no meaning to a community, to a shared polity. Then they go looking for other meanings and other stories. And they will land on whatever is most exciting. They will land on whatever is most preposterous. They will land on whatever is most violent and most mobilizing and most thrilling. And they will do that because that is how the attention economy works. That's what gets clicks. And they live not in real world, real space where you touch people. They live on TikTok. And so you have a generation of young people over there. I'm going to get emails. I apologize. I'm just going to say what I think is happening from my limited perspective. You have a generation of young people over there being fed not the American story, not the Western story of any kind, but in fact, the most crazy, radical, clickbaity version of reality. And those young people are thrilling to violence and thrilling to meaning and thrilling to sacrifice and thrilling to all things that if a society can't give them in healthy ways, they're going to find it in unhealthy ways. The fact that you have quite a few people celebrating a massacre, you can think that a war is terrible and a massacre that launches it is also terrible. That seems like the healthy thing to think. But to thrill at the idea of a massacre is not my problem. It's your problem over there. I mean, these kids are America's future. They're not Israel's future. So I think they are exactly what they look like. They're young people, so radicalized online and so empty of any sense of their own story and their own history and their shared polity in America, that they're thrilling to the craziest stuff they found online. And I don't take them seriously. I think they're lost children who have not had the parenting, that the socialization into their own society's meaningful story that that gives them a place in the world.
21: But lost children grow up and they vote. It's a pretty alarming situation as you lay it out. And I got another question on the other side of the break that ties into this because it is, I think you accurately diagnosed it right there. And it's very troubling for anyone in the West to take a look at what happened in Paris in the last week or in the United States on the third anniversary. But I'll be right back with Aviv Redegur. I remind you, he's the Middle East correspondent for the Free Press, which you ought to subscribe to. He has a Patreon community, which is the only one I belong to, Aviv Redegur. His podcast is Ask Aviv Anything in his Substack, avivredegur.substack.com. I'll be right back, America. Stay tuned.
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0: Patreon community, you can read him in the free press, you can listen to his podcast, ask Haviv anything, or get his Substack. Haviv, connected to the last question I asked you, does Israel have incidents like the United States is now going through the Cornell 7? Does that happen in Israel the way it happens in the United States at fairly regular occurrences? Some depraved party gets out of control and there are he said, she said issues?
7: There are, so just, it's a great question. What I know, and I'm no expert on this specific social problem, this specific issue, is that generally rates of sexual violence happen relatively at similar levels across extremely diverse societies, including religious versus secular, including Western versus Eastern. As far as they can tell, and there's very huge gaps in reporting. I mean, if you look at the actual data, Israel has way more rape than any Arab country. And that's not because there's no rape in Arab countries, that's because there's no reporting in Arab countries.
0: Right.
7: And in Israel, there is a very serious, professional, modern style, you know, academically clear, you know, kind of scientifically, in other words, consistent reporting. So generally, the question is, yes, I mean, these kinds of problems exist in America, they exist in Israel. I think that the deeper question of the Cornell 7, as I understand it, is the different narratives. And a woman who thought she was not experiencing a sexual assault and then realized, because a little bit of the socialization questions, that she was, and people are racing to say, well, that's how it works. You know, you only realize necessarily after, and a lot of this is your own narrative of what happened to you. You know, these are huge and profound questions that I don't have a good say on. I'll just say there were cases of Israeli college students engaging in these kinds of questions, and they became public news and major news. Nothing recent, but about 20 years ago, there was a very famous case, and a rock song written about the fact that the boys got exonerated in a court because there wasn't enough evidence, but the general belief is they were guilty, and there's literally a popular song in Israeli pop music taking the side of the girl, of the victim. So, yes, these are phenomena that happen, you know, everywhere.
0: The reason I ask of you is because what you said about our young people are the lost boys. It's a not uncommon occurrence to run into something that most people would simply say is depraved behavior, especially at an elite institution like Cornell. That's an Ivy. So depraved behavior, no matter who's at fault or who gave consent or didn't give consent, is alarming if it happens among elites. And do you think depraved behavior, or you could do school shootings too. I mean, but I'm just, my theory is, Israel doesn't have time for depravity because your life is on the line all the time. What do you make of my theory?
7: There is in Israel a lot more marriage, a lot more monogamy, a lot more. Okay, this is really unfair to pose to me because I think, you know, the culture I live in is way better than every other culture because that's what everybody thinks when they live in a culture and are used to it. But I gotta just say it, and some of the data bears this out, that Israelis have stronger marriages and marry younger. And so a lot of the Tinder culture that produces some of the data on unpleasant sexual experiences, on a lower desire to actually couple and marry in many Western countries, not just the United States, a lot of that is much, much better in Israel because it's a more conservative society, including secular left-wing Israelis. They tend to be more secular. We know, for example, they have more kids than any other developed nation, secular Yep. left-wing Israelis, not just, you know, the religious. So, yes, I think we're much healthier on a lot of those questions. But, you know, the scale of how, first of all, we have no school shootings. That's not a phenomenon that has ever existed in Israel. And we're a very well-armed society. There's a solidarity there that I think compensates for a lot of the loneliness that is endemic in many Western societies that we don't see in Israeli society. And there's good research on this. American young people are just I said things very flippantly. But the data really is a little scary. It's not flippant. And it's all American data. You have YouGov polls and Pew polls of American young people where they ask them about political violence, for example. And 40%, 50%, right, depending on how you frame the question, will support political violence. And they're radicalizing in that way on TikTok. And so this is a real black hole. You said they grow up and vote. Yes, as you say, right? That's the problem. You will have a future of people much less connected to hard realities, much less risk-taking. American kids are marrying less. They're having fewer kids. They're taking, you know, founding companies. Risky issues of, like, founding companies are happening less in certain parts of American society. Measure by measure by measure, this generation is in real trouble. And I don't know that the American conversation, the public conversation, is really dealing with it. And that's how I read this screaming in support of October 7. If you support October 7, you're not opposed to the Gaza war. You just took sides on who should die. That you're not a moral person who doesn't like, you know, human rights violations.
0: You're right over the target. Problem. It's all connected. Yeah. Let me ask you now about a book that came out probably before you were born. Amos Oz in the Land of Israel. One of the most impactful books on me. There's a chapter in there. I think it's an argument on life and death, where he talks to a settler who's very grim, who just says, in the end, there's going to be blood feuds between Israeli Jews and Israeli Arabs forever. Is that grimness growing after 10/7?
7: That sense of things, we unfortunately have very good polling on this question. I know it's 3 years to October 7, and so every conversation is grim, but that sense of things is almost universal among Israeli Jews. It's almost universal among Palestinians.
0: Wow.
7: I mean, it is 90% on both sides. People who say it with horror, people who say it with determination to win. It doesn't matter if you're on the far right, far left, anywhere in between. The vast majority think that peace is not possible, coexistence is not on offer. Obviously, it's because of the other side. if you ask me who I think it is, I will tell you it is mostly the other side. Then I have all, you know, decades of explanations for it. But nevertheless, we know from the polls that both sides will say roughly that. And you know, Avinatan Or was one of the hostages who was emaciated and tortured in Hamas custody. And he came out of Gaza and he gave an interview recently before the third anniversary. And he's a former Sayeret Matkal guy, you know, commando, very serious guy. He tried to escape. He was an extraordinary guy. And he said a few things. One, he said, you know, he supported the tougher war rather than, you know, even if it cost a hostages, because you can't let Hamas get away with taking it. He said a few things that the right very much liked. And then he said something that the left very much liked. He said, I tell Arabs, including, he's describing a conversation with one of his Hamas captors. And he said, I'm going to be here in 100 years, and you're going to be here in 100 years. And the question before us is what we want to happen in those 100 years.
0: Huh. All right, I'll be right back with Aviv Redig Gur. Follow him on X at Aviv Redig Gur, at Patreon, Substack by the same name. And his podcast is Ask Aviv Anything. He writes for the Free Press. Stay tuned.
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9: News, I'm Roxanne Evans. President Trump stumping for Republicans in Tennessee Saturday, touting the administration's successes and calling for an end to DEI.
10: We got critical race theory and transgender insanity out of our schools. It's gone. We made English the official language of the United States.
9: Democrats say the administration discriminated against minorities. A Houthi missile attack on Riyadh Airport, killing 12 and injuring more than 300. U.S. officials reacting.
11: It's the third attack on the airport this week. The Iran-backed Houthis claimed the two earlier attacks. Saudi and Yemeni forces have been waging a very fierce battle with the group for weeks. Allies say they have retaken the vital Bab el-Mandeb Strait.
9: Fox's Molly Line. 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
13: From the Weather Center, today will be very warm with clouds clearing to reveal some sunshine, becoming breezy in the afternoon with a high of 79. Tonight will be partly cloudy with a low of 53. Tomorrow will continue to be warm with abundant sunshine, becoming breezy later in the day with a high of 80. Tuesday will start breezy in the morning, but overall pleasant with a mix of clouds and sun, reaching a high of 72. Wednesday will be mostly cloudy, breezy, and cooler with rain and drizzle, mainly in the morning, and a high of 60. I'm AccuWeather meteorologist Joe Lundberg for AM 1460 and FM 101.1, The Answer.
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0: Welcome back, America. I'm Hugh Hewitt with Aviv Rettig-Gore. Follow Aviv on X at Aviv Rettig-Gore, and you'll find his Patreon, his Substack, his Free Press links there as well. Aviv, is the world, this is four questions, is the world, is Israel, is the United States, and are Jews in the United States better off today than they were 3 years and 2 days ago?
7: It is my view that on balance, Israel is better off. There are tremendous weaknesses and challenges and things that have gotten much worse. They all pale in comparison to the scale of danger we faced from the enemies we have pushed back. Not yet defeated. They're still there. They're willing to sacrifice their entire societies to destroy us because there's a grand religious vision at work here. But nevertheless, Iran is far less able to threaten Israel. Hezbollah is certainly far less able, and Hamas is far less able. Israel is safer from a threat that is big and real and would only have gotten worse. People don't remember that Hezbollah had an arsenal of 200,000 missiles and rockets, and that Israel is a very small country. That is enough to set pretty much every Israeli city on fire, and that is no longer the case. And so the danger that we have managed to demolish, to push back, to remove, puts us in a better position. We have done it at terrible cost to Israel's international standing. I'm leaving aside the grand moral questions because they're not part of your question, but they're obviously relevant of the other side, of the Gazan suffering primarily, but obviously of everything else. But we have, I think partly because this government has handled itself very poorly, crashed in Israel's international standing. But if I had to exchange Israel's situation today for Israel's diplomatic situation today, for Israel's security situation today, after October 7, I would have taken that deal without minimizing any of the dangers and any of the collapse. I think American Jews are in a worse situation. An endemic, latent anti-Semitism that was marginal is moving into the mainstream. I know some of the people watching us are saying, no, it's not. It really is criticism of Israel, because you're not looking at the polls of young people. It is happening in a significant way among young people, and it is about Jews. Anti-Semitism is becoming more and more mainstream on the right, on the left. There are forces making it so. It is useful. If you look at Mayor Mamdani in New York with all of his promises, all the DSA promises, very few of those promises he can actually fulfill. But going after Israel is very cheap. And even if it
0: did
7: has
0: you read his statement yesterday, Haviv, on the third anniversary? Did you read the Mamdani statement?
7: I did.
0: What did you think of it?
7: The point of his statement was to talk not about October 7, but about Gaza. And the point of all the DSA candidates and the point of all the progressive candidates that I saw, or a lot of them, obviously not, you know, some of them who really are more centrist, but is to say just enough about October 7 so you can only talk about Gaza. The problem with that it is wind in the sails of the people who think October 7 is justified. And that's what he was trying to do. He was trying to say, yes, October 7 is terrible, but also October 7 is not the story, not even on October 7. Incidentally, he commemorates Nakba Day on Israel's Independence Day. In other words, the last living Jews in the Eastern Hemisphere founding their self-determination, their state, their country, and a country that could have been split down the middle. And, you know, the places where there's an occupation were held by Jordan and Egypt and not given to the Palestinians, annexed by Jordan at that period. And and there could have been a Palestinian state established then. That founding of Jewish self-determination that finally emptied out the displaced persons camps in Europe when America wasn't taking them in and nobody was taking them in, and the complete emptying out almost entirely of the Muslim world of its Jews into that place, the last living Jews of the Eastern Hemisphere, he thinks should be the Nakba Day. The point of his message on October 7, the point of his refusal just to recognize the legitimacy of Jewish self-determination in the Eastern Hemisphere, where they didn't have the option to become Americans, the point is to deny the Jews any piece and element of their story. They don't get to be victims. They don't get to be heroes. They don't get to have meaning. They don't get to have an arc. They don't get to have a human experience that if you want to challenge them, you have to actually know something about. They get nothing. There is only the Palestinian Arab Muslim experience. And that was the point of his October 7 message and of his Nakba Day commemoration on May 15th.
0: So 30 seconds of it. When you look at Abdul El Sayed, I look up there and I see he's Muslim Brotherhood light, maybe not even so light, and he's a menace in the United States Senate. I think he's a real threat to the way that we do democracy. What do you see? And like I said, we have 30 seconds of the break.
7: I think this whole generation, this second generation American Muslims who are very politically engaged are very interesting and very mysterious to me. I don't understand them. He's a deeply American, but thrilling to this Arab identity and revolutionary Arab identity. And so there's something weird happening there that needs to really be studied. I think he's radicalized because he wants that story of Arab identity because he's born in America and doesn't have it. And that's true of Mamdani, who comes in from overseas, but nevertheless, it's a whole generation of young American Muslims today. And it's really
0: We'll come back to that. I'll be right back with Haviv. Stay tuned.
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0: 3 years and a day after the invasion and massacre of Israel by Hamas from Gaza. Haviv, this is a sort of a strange question, but I think you'll understand it. I think of you personally, and I've only talked to you via this medium, as somewhat soft-hearted and big-brained. But I am wondering, are you personally harder than you were 3 years ago? And is your very wonderful wife online, Rachel, is she harder? And are your children harder? And by that I mean grim-faced, teeth-set, we aren't going anywhere harder.
7: I think we're Americans after Pearl Harbor. We're not harder in the sense that the purpose of a society, the purpose of a country, the purpose of a government is to make our children's lives better. If the Arab world can give me that olive branch that gives me 100 years of peace and happiness and prosperity, I take it fully, immediately, joyfully. I dance the jig in the street for it. As long as what is offered, parts of the Arab world have done that, by the way, and you see the Israeli responses. It's deep and heartfelt and complete, you know, alliance and loyalty. But as long as the world around us keeps producing, and the world around us is very diverse, it's not everybody, obviously. But, you know, it doesn't really matter the people who are sitting out the issue, right? If I face five different terror organizations and a massive regime with a population nine times my population and a quarter of the world's oil, and it is set against me and demands to destroy me as its foundational ideology, Iran established Quds Day as a national holiday with a military march through the streets. It has no border with Israel. It has no reason to obsess about Israel. It's certainly not doing it for Palestinian rights. It doesn't even give Iranians rights. This is a religious ideology that needs my extermination to validate and redeem Islam. And as long as that is the enemy, I will fight them, and I will fight them to the bitter end. And hopefully the Iranian people will bring down this terroristic regime that has kept them back and kept them down for 47 years. But if they don't, I have to fight these people until they are dead and gone. Hamas has to die. For the first time in my life, I support a death penalty, and it is only for those specific kinds of organizations that demand a genocide of my people publicly and explicitly. And I say that because they take hostages to release their people in prisons, and so we can't hold their people in prisons. And I say that because the prisoners that we released in a hostage exchange back in 2011 with Gilad Shalit built October 7 to take hundreds of hostages and bring on this very war that would unite the Mukawama front and go to a war that they thought would ultimately destroy my people. They have to die. Now, I would never have said things like, they have to die. The Hamas organization has to die. And that's on the battlefield, and it's true of a death penalty within Israel. I would never have supported that until October 7, but they're undeterrable, and they have clarified that point. And it doesn't even matter to them that their own people will suffer terribly. They genuinely don't care about their people suffering. Their people suffering is proof of their piety in their ideological system. And so they're undeterrable. Just like, incidentally, not just like, but there are parallels here to Imperial Japan, run by the extremists toward the end of yes. World War II. At the end of the day, they have to be brought down. If that's hard, then yes, I've become.

0: during its insane religious war. All Iran needs to get up and become one of the wealthiest countries in the world with the brain power of an Israel and the extraction money of a Saudi Arabia is literally to be ruled by any two-bit worst possible Western political party. In other words, you just have to be ruled by somebody that basically kind of wants to run the country, even badly, and Iran
1: if
0: will be
1: only
0: the
1: they
0: first
1: want
0: real
1: to
0: success
1: steal. If
0: story.
1: that's the only thing they want to do is steal, that's fine.
0: That would already be enough. A South American corrupt regime on the likes of Venezuela, well, probably not Venezuela, but everything less bad than Venezuela, Iran would be this flourishing success story. And so I said back in February before the war began, before Trump's major, the war with Israel had already happened, a couple of rounds, et cetera, but before Trump's major beginning of offensive operations, I said back then, including on your show, they're not going to be brought down by missiles. This is going to take a lot because they're built to suffer trauma. You decapitate this regime, they'll think of them as martyrs and fill their shoes immediately. And you can't bring them down with bombs. You can bring them down by making it untenable for them to run their patronage economy. It's important to remember the IRGC owns 50% of Iran's GDP. The bunyads, the foundations run by the Supreme Leader's Office, own another 20% of Iran's GDP. Those are rough figures, estimates of think tanks, but they're probably pretty accurate. This is a country totally robbed by their feudal overlords. And if you break that economy, you break the IRGC. And this was part of the conversation about what, so to speak, Trump was doing wrong. Now, Trump did a lot right on this question of how you bring down this regime, but missed that element. Hormuz forced a rethink in the White House, and what they landed on, I think, was exactly the right policy that had been missing from day one. They landed on it fairly quickly, and that's been the policy for the last few months. And the Iranian regime is now on its back feet, desperately worried about what's going to happen domestically, about the protests renewing, and pretty much in America's palm. Just, it has to last a while. They have a lot of life left in them. It can't be something you end before the midterms. It has to last a while, and I think, yes, it'll succeed.
1: It's not going to end before the midterm. If any, it'll accelerate. Haviv Reddy Gur, it is always good to catch up with you. Thank you for the extra dollop of time today. Follow Haviv on X at Haviv Reddy Gur. Join his Patreon community. It's really wonderful. Listen to his podcast, Ask Haviv Anything, and read him in the Free Press. Thank you, Haviv. 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
3: 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I remember I did not go this morning. 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Larry Elder's coming along. And, of course, catch everything that you missed, including all the interview with Aviv, Jim Garrity, Eli Lake. 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Please like and subscribe to Highly Concentrated Hugh as well. Thank you, Adam. Thank you, Harley. Thank you, Dwayne. Talk to you tomorrow on the Friday edition of the Hugh Hewitt Show.
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8: King Khalid International Airport and the surrounding area has been targeted multiple times since fighting escalated between the Iran-backed Houthi rebels and the Saudi-backed Yemeni government forces.
9: The Saudi-led coalition blamed Iran-backed Houthi rebels in neighboring Yemen. The southwestern U.S. and Ensenada, Mexico being impacted by post-tropical cyclone Rachel. Long Beach, California mayor is Rex Richardson.
10: Of our community, we are asking the following. First, we want to acknowledge that this is going to get worse in the coming days. So take this seriously and be prepared.
9: Meanwhile, post-tropical storm Isaias is now between Alabama and Tennessee, moving north-northeast. 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
12: From the Weather Center, today will be very warm with clouds clearing to reveal some sunshine, becoming breezy in the afternoon with a high of 79. Tonight will be partly cloudy with a low of 53. Tomorrow will continue to be warm with abundant sunshine, becoming breezy later in the day with a high of 80. Tuesday will start breezy in the morning, but overall pleasant with a mix of clouds and sun, reaching a high of 72. Wednesday will be mostly cloudy, breezy, and cooler with rain and drizzle, mainly in the morning, and a high of 60. I'm AccuWeather meteorologist Joe Lundberg for AM 1460 and FM 101.1, The Answer.
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24: 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It's Kevin McCullough, Monday through Friday, on That Kevin Show. And now, from the Connors and Sullivan Broadcast Studios, the man who is not what he wants to be, but is way grateful that he's not who he used to be, here's Kevin!
6: All right, welcome in, Kevin McCullough. Glad to have you with us. Man, there are times when I think that the mayor could just not be as offensive as he is, and then there are times when he just blows it wide open here in New York. Yesterday, on October the 7th, plus three, Mayor Zoran Kwame Mamdani said the following to New Yorkers. This day is profoundly painful for so many New Yorkers. It marks 3 years since the horrific war crimes of October 7th. On that day, Hamas killed more than 1,100 Israelis and abducted 251 others. We grieve alongside our many friends and neighbors who still carry that unthinkable loss. And that's it. The rest of what he talked about on the commemoration of October the 7th was as follows. The suffering did not begin nor end on that day. It instead continued through the Israeli government's devastating ongoing genocide in Gaza, in which it killed more than 74,000 Palestinians, including more than 21,000 children. Even the so-called ceasefire, more than 1,400 Palestinians have been killed. That suffering has intensified with every Israeli bomb dropped on ambulances waiting outside hospitals. Every drone strike targeting a residential building or journalist, and every shipment of food aid turned away at the border crossing. Many New Yorkers are reckoning with this unbearable grief, and we mourn alongside them, all while knowing that our tax dollars fund these war crimes. I can't go any further, because I'm not going to continue to repeat his not just blatant lies,
0: but provably false lies. 74,000 Palestinians dying in Gaza in a genocide is false. It is false. It is false information. And how do we know this? Because the Gaza Health Ministry is telling us. They told us, they just released their 2025 numbers. And in the entire country of Gaza, or the entire region of Gaza, only 24,000 people have died, and about 6,000 of them were from nonviolent measures, heart attack, cancer, you know, the various things that people die from. But they've only had 24,000 deaths in Gaza in 2025. And in 2022, the numbers were almost identical. And the majority of those that have been killed through what are being termed violent deaths were 13 to 35-year-old males, of which practically every male in Gaza had some connection to Hamas. There is no genocide going on in Gaza. The mayor of New York City is blatantly lying to the people of New York. Israeli military is not dropping bombs on 21,000 children. They're not dropping bombs on ambulances outside waiting hospitals. There's not a drone strike going in and targeting residential buildings. And the shipments of food and aid, have you seen the videos? They're all over social media. The food aid comes in, and as people are preparing to distribute it to the Palestinian people, Hamas thugs in masks and guns ride up and drive the aid truck. They just drive it away, pointing guns at all the Palestinians that are surrounding it, trying to get some food rations or whatever. That's Hamas that's keeping the Palestinian people from getting the aid that was coming in. I'm reading reports today. That was the mayor's comments yesterday. I'm reading reports today of Ambassador Huckabee being livid. And I completely understand why he would be. He says, "I'm seething over Mamdani's comments. They are absurd and utterly false. There is no genocide going on in Gaza. There is no apartheid. There is no occupation. The man knows what he says is not true. It would be the equivalent of on the 25th anniversary of 9/11 for him to have gotten up and said, 'Yes, it was tragic that those airlines flew into the World Trade Center, but America overreacted and America took on more than it should have, and America should be condemned for overreacting to the slaughter of its people.' Ambassador Huckabee said, 'Israel properly reacted to the massacre and the butchering of so many civilians, including women.'" It's like Mamdani and company, and this includes AOC, this includes Ilhan Omar, this includes Abdul El-Sayed, Piker Hassan, all the same, you know, pro-Islamic radical sympathizers who actually believe that the terrorists had a point on 9/11, if you corner them on it. But these people just think they can recite whatever they want to say and get away with it. And that's why I wrote that column last week, because the facts of the Gaza Ministry of Health are pointing to the fact that there is no genocide going on in Gaza. And apart from fighting-aged boys that are of fighting age and that have been connected in various ways to the Hamas activity, regular Palestinians are not dying. Genocide means to attempt to wipe out an entire ethnic group of people. Israel is not trying to wipe out Palestinians. They are saying to Hamas, "You will not operate in these confines any longer," and we will see to that. But that's just telling a terrorist group they're not going to have the freedom to do that. Shame on the mayor of New York. Shame on his speechwriters. Shame on the people that work in his office. Shame on his entire administration. He is lying. And oh, by the way, he doesn't like being called a liar. That speech was from yesterday. Here's a story from today. Mayor Mamdani doubled down on Thursday in accusing Israel of waging a genocide in Gaza after being criticized over a statement he released on the anniversary of October 7th. Mamdani, during the anniversary of the attacks on Wednesday, released a statement saying 3 years ago on that day, Hamas killed more than 1,100 Israelis. We grieve alongside many of our friends and neighbors. Talked about 74,000 Palestinians and 21,000 children that have been killed. Those numbers aren't accurate. Mamdani later was heckled by anti-Israeli protesters as he attended the October 7th, 2023 memorial. Despite being a longtime critic of Israeli's government's actions in Gaza, and he said, I was proud to attend last night's vigil as I did last year to listen to testimonies from family members. And then he went on to say, and we're speaking of the genocide, we're speaking of one that has killed more than 74,000 Palestinians in the last 3 years. As for those protesting me, I'm the mayor of New York City. This is what I signed up for. He is repeating debunked numbers, false accusations, and he knows it. And we have the receipts to prove it. Kevin McCullough coming up.
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0: Welcome back. It's the Thursday edition. I can't believe this week has gone by so quickly. My kids were telling me on the way to school today, Dad, it seems like the school year is going by quick. I'm like, okay, keep thinking that now. When we get to middle of January, we'll see if you still feel that way. But I'm thankful for a busy schedule. But I'm also thankful that we've had the real delight of having Pastor Bill Bailey be with us. He's the senior pastor at Journey by Grace Church in Rustraver, Pennsylvania. And, Bill, we've been looking this week at what may be a familiar passage in Matthew 11, verses 28 through 30. At least a lot of the words in this passage come to mind quickly, in different scenarios. But you've really helped us go deeper on it. And I appreciate that. We've talked about our burdens. We've talked about what Jesus calls his yoke. We've talked about we've just barely touched upon what grace means and what rest means. And we're going to go a little bit further with that. We're going to get into verse 30 today. What do we find there?
9: Okay, Kevin. Yeah, thank you. Well, I'd like to begin this devotional time with a brief statement that Jesus made in Matthew 11:30. This comes after Jesus invites us into an all-new life. And then he describes that all-new life as being yoked together with him.
0: Mm-hmm.
9: Yoked together, connected. That language can sound somewhat intimidating in some ways. So I think to counter that thought or that fear, Jesus then says, "For my yoke is easy and my burden is light." It's as if he's saying, I don't want you to be confused here about this yoke picture. My yoke is easy. My burden is light. Now, I would suggest the reason why Jesus is adding this as a point of clarification is because the Christian way of life, from beginning to end, it's driven and made possible by the supernatural grace of God. Grace is the idea that God is the one who does the work in our behalf, both in us and through us. In us for transformation, and then, of course, through us for ministry. So I would put it like this. Under grace, God is always the giver in our relationship with him. And we as Christians are always the receiver. The end result, then, is that God is always glorified. God is pouring his grace into our life. We're receiving it. And everyone, including ourselves, we can see and understand this is the work of God, and God is the one who gets the glory. In looking at my own life, the people that have impacted me have always been people who were living in a way that I could not. I couldn't attain to what they were living or achieving. And that reminds me of something very important. The world around us, they are not impressed by the things that we don't do. What impresses and gets the attention of the skeptics and the cynics is when we are living a way of life that they can't live themselves. People will then observe that this is God. It has to be God. I know so-and-so. They could never achieve this kind of a life. And that, I think, is really, in some ways, is missing from the modern church. We have to get back to this commitment to live every moment under the rule of God's grace. Now, in order to understand the grace process perhaps a little better, I have just a couple of thoughts to share with everyone. Number one is this: the concept of grace in our salvation, this means our salvation always starts with God. And so he is the one who is always taking the initiative to seek us, to find us. That's important to think through. And second, since grace is unmerited and undeserved, that this can only mean that we owe everything to God. Absolutely everything. And then number three, grace must always be free for the taking, or it isn't grace. It has to be free to be real grace. And then in connection with that, my fourth thought would be, if grace is free and undeserved, then there's only one way to experience it, and that's on the basis of faith alone in Christ alone. And that's the teaching of the New Testament, of course. Paul wrote in Romans 1:6, he says, if the work of God is by grace, then it cannot be based on works. If it were, he said, grace would no longer be grace. And then I would add point five, grace enables us to serve God without a constant sense of fear. And I'm thinking here of the fear, did I do enough? Did I do enough? There are all kinds of people that I meet that are constantly looking inward and asking themselves, did I do enough to get this prayer answered? Did I light enough candles? Did I give enough money? Did I? And it's all really about them, and that isn't grace. And getting delivered from that fear of trying to earn your own personal acceptance before God is worth everything. And then I have one last thought, and it's this. Under grace, God wants to accomplish the greatest thing he could ever do for us. And that means he wants to make us like Jesus. I often will say that to folks and ask them, what is the greatest thing that God could ever do for you? And, of course, lotteries come to mind and things of that nature that are all temporal and, you know, wood, hay, and stubble, as the Bible says. But the whole beauty of grace is that God is, he's attempting to make us like the Lord Jesus in terms of character.
0: Right.
9: And yet he needs our cooperation. And we need to certainly be obedient and get in the Word and choose every moment to live by the supernatural grace that God offers us in Christ. In closing, Paul said, 2 Corinthians chapter 6, I think it is, he said, as workers together with the Lord, he said, we beg you not to accept the grace of God in vain. It seems to me he's saying, don't allow this magnificent gift of grace to become an empty reality in your life. It's too special. It's too important. It's too transforming to let it just become as nothing in our life. So that's where I would challenge everyone. We are called to live out our lives under the rule of God's grace.
0: It's interesting.
9: And we're freed.
0: There is something amazing and wonderful about that, and I'm really moved by this to such a degree, Bob, that I want my kids to spot and see grace in life, even when they're young, so that they begin to recognize it. So we talk a lot at the dinner table and other places about is this an act of mercy? Is this an act of grace? Is this something that was that you deserved, or was something that happened to you that only God could have provided in your life? And I think that the more that we mainline that, the more that we bring back that discussion and we go on the hunt looking for it, the more I think that they're going to be able to recognize it in the days and years to come in their life. At least that's my prayer. And I hope that as people are listening today, that this is an encouraging conversation. We're going to wrap up tomorrow this week. Bob, what are we looking at in our final day tomorrow together?
9: Well, I was going to put something together and send it to you.
0: Well, that's fine. You had mentioned John 8 earlier in the week, and we never got to it. And I didn't know if that was something that you were still wanting to do, but we'll make that happen. And it'll be a grace that God shows us when we are gathered together again tomorrow. So thank you again for all of your input this week. We appreciate it.
9: Yeah, my pleasure, Kevin.
0: Thank you. All right, friends, stay with us. We've still got a big show straight ahead.
11: Stick around for more of That Kevin next.
12: Fox News, I'm Deborah Valentine. A dozen people dead, including one American, over 300 hurt following an attack on the international airport in Saudi Arabia's capital of Riyadh. Fox's Stephanie Bennett.
13: King Khalid International Airport and the surrounding area has been targeted multiple times since fighting escalated between the Iran-backed Houthi rebels and the Saudi-backed Yemeni government forces.
12: The Saudi-led coalition blamed Iran-backed Houthi rebels in neighboring Yemen. The southwestern U.S. and Ensenada, Mexico being impacted by post-tropical cyclone Rachel, Long Beach, California Mayor is Rex Richardson.
14: Of our community, we are asking the following. First, we want to acknowledge that this is going to get worse in the coming days. So take this seriously and be prepared.
12: Meanwhile, post-tropical storm Isaias is now between Alabama and Tennessee, moving north-northeast. 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
18: From the Weather Center, today will be very warm with clouds clearing to reveal some sunshine, becoming breezy in the afternoon with a high of 79. Tonight will be partly cloudy with a low of 53. Tomorrow will continue to be warm with abundant sunshine, becoming breezy later in the day with a high of 80. Tuesday will start breezy in the morning, but overall pleasant with a mix of clouds and sun, reaching a high of 72. Wednesday will be mostly cloudy, breezy, and cooler with rain and drizzle, mainly in the morning, and a high of 60. I'm AccuWeather meteorologist Joe Lundberg for AM 1460 and FM 101.1, The Answer.
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11: New York. That Kevin. Kevin McCullough.
0: All right, welcome back. It's That Kevin Show, thatkevinshow.com. Always glad to have you with us. DFW Direct Insurance is what I'm talking about, and with Vic Pritchard is the proprietor and founder. His phone number is 817-449-5557. That's his personal cell phone. He has given me permission to give that to you so that you can get savings on your health insurance that you won't find anywhere else. Vic, we were talking before the broadcast, and there's lots of changes coming to the Obamacare world in terms of when you can get involved, who can do it. And there's a bunch of people that are going to be bounced out of the system shortly. What's going on in the ACA?
1: Yeah, we have several things, as you mentioned, Kevin, that are happening. The Trump administration just announced last week that over 700,000 people are about to lose coverage for enrollments that were not done correctly on healthcare.gov.
0: Is that a nice way of saying that some people may have committed fraud?
1: Yes, and of course, they're totally out to eliminate fraud, waste, and abuse, and that includes our healthcare dollars and, of course, these premium subsidies.
0: Well, isn't that, to be fair, isn't the games playing in the whole insurance side of the equation, isn't that what drove premiums up? Like people rigging the system on one end, trying to short sheet it on another, and at the end of the day, the insurance companies are always going to get paid, so it's like, you know, they're protecting themselves against this stuff. But that's part of that whole, it's, and we've gotten to the point where we're just like, okay, well, bribe and corruptions just happen, and so that's, we just live with it. Well, we kind of don't, and I'm kind of glad for that, but anyway.
1: Me too. Yeah, and another, you know, for the 10th year straight, we're projected to see about a 14% across the board premium increase just on the monthly premiums for low, medium, and high income families. One thing that we do is we take a medically underwritten approach where we can go off exchange, off the marketplace, and shop about 18 other carriers, and the premium doesn't depend on a person's income, and those plans don't have to provide coverage that some people would never want or need. If you're not on a $3,000 a month drug, or maybe you're a family that no longer needs maternity benefits, you know, we can custom create a plan to kind of avoid that whole 14% a year rate increase. And it's been a lifesaver for a lot of families.
0: Well, and that 14%, because you're talking about ACA compatible plans, what can DFW Direct Insurance do to help people that are listening right now, even before the enrollment window kicks in? What can you do right now? What can they do right now to help offset that?
1: Yeah, Kevin, our plans, by and large, are available for year-round enrollment, not just during the November, December open enrollment period. So if I talk to someone today that said, hey, I'm paying too much, or I don't like my network of doctors, or my deductible keeps creeping up, we can shop, you know, 18 to 22 different carriers, and 9 out of 10 of those would be available to enroll today, like October 1st or next week. So people don't have to wait. People that are in good health can really capture the most premium savings, but you definitely don't need to be in perfect health for us to be able to find unique ways to actually save you money without, again, compromising benefits. So, yeah, year-round enrollment.
0: Well, and I can attest to that because I think from the time that we had that first conversation, and then I think I called you back like 2 days later and said, yeah, we want to move forward, you went to work, found a plan. And I think we were enrolled within the next like 24 to 48 hours. Like it was lightning fast in terms of getting signed up.
1: Yes. Yeah. It's a simplified underwriting process where they just run a quick background check on prescription history and issue a policy typically within 24 to 48 hours. So it's not a arduous, painful process with medical records or medical exams. Some of the life insurance policies might require that, but the health insurance is definitely simplified underwriting process. And we have professional agents, of course, like myself, to guide people through each step of the process. And we're listeners. We listen to what people's needs are because, again, it's not a one-size-fits-all.
0: Right.
1: We can actually custom create a health plan with the benefits people need and eliminate some of the benefits that are cost drivers. You know, one of the biggest cost drivers this year is all these recently patented brand name only, you know, biologic prescription medications that you see on the TV commercials. So, you know, all the plans you would see on healthcare.gov or the state-based exchanges have to cover all those, you know, $5,000 a month drugs. And so that's driving the cost up for people that would never want or need those benefits. So
0: let me ask you kind of from a pragmatic standpoint, because we haven't talked about this, but let's say that my family is in relatively good health today and we get started out on a really, really great plan. But say I do get a medical condition or, you know, conscribed cancer or something like that where I do need to change. What's the process? How hard is it to adjust my coverage to match the circumstances that I'm in?
1: Yeah, so most of our policies, like the one that we have your family on, have an attribute that's very important called guaranteed renewability, right? So once you're on that plan, you can never be dropped for high claims or poor health or singled out for rate increases. We also have the ability to pivot at any point in time to an ACA plan, even though the premium might be a lot higher or the network might be a lot skinnier. We would also have the ability to look at, you know, a wide array of more costly plans.
0: So the point is, it's an ongoing relationship and conversation about what the customer needs and how you guys can best match that up with all of the available plans that you have.
1: Absolutely. We like to reshop the market at least once a year to once every 2 years, even for our existing clients, because we frequently onboard new carriers that might have different benefits, you know, different price point, different deductible that might be more beneficial. So just like a person would review their auto insurance, homeowners insurance, it always helps to do an annual policy review.
0: DFW Direct Insurance is what I'm talking about, and with Vic Pritchard is the proprietor and founder. His phone number is 817-449-5557. Kevin McCullough, come right back.
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11: Here he is from New York. That Kevin. Kevin McCullough.
0: Welcome back. It's Thursday, and that means it's time to check in on how we're doing parenting-wise and what we need to do by way of doing a thing or two a little bit better. Shelley Goldberg is the one who helps us with this. And Shelley, you know, our kids, we would do anything for them, and nothing hurts worse than when your child is hurting. And today, we're going to be practical about sometimes when they have those feelings.
3: That's right, Kevin. You know, we're in October. Kids have gotten acclimated to the academics, probably at school. But maybe now you're hearing your kids come home and tell you that Susie didn't invite me to sit at the table with her, or nobody chose me, or I got left out, or I'm sitting by myself, you know, in the cafeteria. But those kinds of experiences, when a mom and dad hears that, it's devastating. It's heartbreaking. And you have kids. I know that you must have heard this, you know, from your children. And the first place, the reason it's so devastating is it takes us back to our own childhood. And all of us remember that happening to us in some form, in some shape. And by the way, Kevin, today we're not talking about bullying. That's a whole nother level. That's a whole different discussion. But we're talking about kids who maybe are ignored, not included. And what do we do? What do parents do? Number one, mom and dad, don't rush to dismiss their feelings. Do not say, oh, it doesn't matter, Jonathan. Oh, I love you so much. Oh, you have so many other friends. Oh, who cares? You don't want to do that, because for kids, especially when they're over 5 years of age, peers do matter. And if you're going to just brush it off and shrug it off, you're going to make your kids feel very alone. They're going to really feel like they're not being heard. Your job is to listen. And if they're coming to you, you scored a 10. If they came to you and shared that with you, bravo. That's wonderful that they felt comfortable enough to come to you and share that. And by the way, being left out, especially when kids are 3, 4, 5, you know, up to, let's say, 10, 12 years of age, it doesn't necessarily mean anything is wrong. Kids at that age are just beginning to figuring out groups. They're figuring out social cues. They're figuring out body language. So this is all a learning experience. So it doesn't necessarily mean that anything is wrong, but it certainly can hurt. But from this comes great resilience, great self-esteem, a lot of learning comes in. Your job is to provide a secure base. It's not to fix it, it's to be a coach. And a great way to be a coach is to ask good questions. So that's number two. Ask good questions. Be curious. Jonathan, how did this make you feel? What did you do next? And just by his answers, Kevin, you might find out that he knows how to handle this. He might say, it pissed me off or it really upset me, but I just went and sat, you know, sat with David. So without jumping to conclusions, you might find out that he has the skills already to know how to handle this. If not, validate his feelings or her feelings. Validate, gee, that must really hurt. Gee, must have really felt terrible about that. But validate how they're feeling. Don't just brush it off. What you have to watch out for is when kids make these global conclusions, when they tell you, the whole school doesn't like me. Everybody doesn't like me. Nobody invited me. Instead of one incident, it becomes global. And you have to bring them back to baseline. You have to ground them. And remind them, gee, Jonathan, it sounds like today wasn't a good day or it was a tough day today, but bring them back to reality. Again, you're the coach. You don't want to rescue. Really, what you can do with this is you can help your kids to think about what makes a good friend, because you don't want your kids chasing the group to fit in. What you're really looking to do is to get your kids to start thinking about what would be a a good person for them to hang out with. So here are some questions. I think these are great questions that you could ask your child. Is there someone you feel comfortable sitting with tomorrow? Did you notice anyone else who looked like they needed a buddy? How would you spot kindness? Who helps you to feel calm or happy at school?

0: persists, you know, continues, then at some point it might be necessary for you to talk to the teacher if you see that this is an ongoing thing and it's happening more than once in a lot of different areas, at school or on the playground, after school. Kevin, your thoughts?
1: This is something we've dealt with in the McCullough house. Jonathan and my baby have both had varying degrees of not being included. And I think one of the things that we've tried to instill in them is not everybody's always going to include everybody. So number one, don't take it personally. But if there is something overtly personal about it, don't reciprocate that. And as best as you can, be the one that initiates with other people. Be the one that, you know, is the friend that reaches out, that does the thing. And there's an old biblical adage that says that for a man to have friends, he must show himself friendly. I really believe that as you practice good people skills, good friendliness, in your own life, even starting young, that the benefits of that reap great rewards. So I would encourage them not to, as best as possible, take it personally, be friendly themselves. And when they have those hurts, it's okay to talk to mom and I about them, and we'll work them through. Sometimes there's something specific that's been said or done. Sometimes it's just an impression that's completely off. And understanding what causes that feeling is the most important part. At least that's been our experience. What do you think, Shelley?
0: Kevin, I couldn't agree with you more. Great insight, great information. And I just want your listeners to know there's a wonderful article where I got some of this from, a pediatrician, Dr. Mona, pedsdoctalk.com.
1: All right.
0: Wonderful,
1: Shelley,
0: information.
1: As always, thank you so much.
0: Thank you, Kevin.
1: You got it. Kevin McCullough coming right back.
2: Stick around for more of That Kevin next.
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3: Hey friends, want you to be aware, we've got some very interesting stuff to talk about, obviously, all the time here at That Kevin Show, but one of the things I love to tell you about is real help in real ways. And we are just about to enter the annual enrollment period for the Affordable Care Act and for all of the Obamacare policies and people that are wanting to get on government-based health care, maybe because you feel like there's no other options. I just want to tell you that there are. In fact, my good friends at DFW Direct Insurance, I've been telling you about for much of the last several months, they actually don't have an enrollment period for you to join any of the companies that they service. There's going to be hundreds of thousands that are going to be found to have not qualified for ACA, and ACA is going to start moving people out of the ACA program. So if that is you and you're looking for a better alternative, I just want to point you to DFW Direct Insurance, and let me tell you why. We had one of those ACA compliant programs, one of those medical sharing programs where they share the cost and tell you they're saving you money and it's Obamacare compliant. And it did at first, but after a little while, those premiums went up and I began to see the number of services that they were, willing to fund for us grow smaller and smaller. And I had a family of five. I needed to find health insurance that covered all of us. And I didn't want to keep having to pay more and more for less and less coverage. And when somebody told me about Vic Pritchard, and I got on the phone with him and I talked with him, and he spent like 45 minutes with me from the beginning. And he was like, Kevin, here's what we can do. And he started going through different healthcare plans. I was like, you're a treasure trove. How does everyone in the country not know about you? So what did he do? Well, he ended up saving us as a family of five about $400 a month in savings on my health insurance. $400 a month. And then, so that's like $5,000 for the year, just about. And then when we started actually using our doctor with the new insurance that we had, we got things like rebate checks. Because when they pay fixed rate premiums and fixed payments, if I go to an in-network provider, not only does my insurance cover it, we get a discount for being in network, and then they issue a standard payment for that office visit, and it's more than what we're required to pay in network. So what do? We get a rebate check from the insurance company, and we have no out-of-pocket expenses, and we get rebate checks. Now, we pay the monthly premium, but again, that monthly premium is $400 less than where I started at before. And then I was still paying out of pocket for a lot of things that I was paying for before. And then there's our prescription coverage is even better, because if you can get generics that are the equivalent of the name brand, we're getting rebate checks on every prescription that we need. You have to understand what Vic Pritchard is doing with DFW Direct Insurance, and he's not beholden to a single company. He has more than two dozen different companies that he works with. 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
6: Fox's Chanley Painter.
7: Trump blames Zelensky for high diesel prices in the U.S., saying he ignored warnings not to attack Russian oil refineries. The criticism comes a day after the U.S. agreed to temporarily lift sanctions on Russian diesel exports.
6: Trump called for Ukraine to elect a new leader. An American among 12 dead following a Houthi attack on Riyadh International Airport. President Trump considering U.S. involvement.
8: We may. We're going to look at it.
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8: 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We move very quickly.
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10: From the Weather Center, today will be very warm with clouds clearing to reveal some sunshine, becoming breezy in the afternoon with a high of 79. Tonight will be partly cloudy with a low of 53. Tomorrow will continue to be warm with abundant sunshine, becoming breezy later in the day with a high of 80. Tuesday will start breezy in the morning, but overall pleasant with a mix of clouds and sun, reaching a high of 72. Wednesday will be mostly cloudy, breezy, and cooler with rain and drizzle, mainly in the morning, and a high of 60. I'm AccuWeather meteorologist Joe Lundberg for AM 1460 and FM 101.1, The Answer.
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20: 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It's Kevin McCullough, Monday through Friday, on That Kevin Show. And now, from the Connors and Sullivan Broadcast Studios, the man who is not what he wants to be, but is way grateful that he's not who he used to be, here,
3: welcome in, Kevin McCullough. Glad to have you with us. Man, there are times when I think that the mayor could just not be as offensive as he is, and then there are times when he just blows it wide open here in New York. Yesterday, on October the 7th, plus three, Mayor Zoran Kwame Mamdani said the following to New Yorkers. This day is profoundly painful for so many New Yorkers. It marks 3 years since the horrific war crimes of October 7th. On that day, Hamas killed more than 1,100 Israelis and abducted 251 others. We grieve alongside our many friends and neighbors who still carry that unthinkable loss. And that's it. The rest of what he talked about on the commemoration of October the 7th was as follows. The suffering did not begin nor end on that day. It instead continued through the Israeli government's devastating ongoing genocide in Gaza, in which it killed more than 74,000 Palestinians, including more than 21,000 children. Even the so-called ceasefire, more than 1,400 Palestinians have been killed. That suffering has intensified with every Israeli bomb dropped on ambulances waiting outside hospitals, every drone strike targeting a residential building or journalist, and every shipment of food aid turned away at the border crossing. Many New Yorkers are reckoning with this unbearable grief, and we mourn alongside them, all while knowing that our tax dollars fund these war crimes. I can't go any further, because I'm not going to continue to repeat his not just blatant lies, but provably false lies. 74,000 Palestinians dying in Gaza in a genocide is false. It is false. It is false information. And how do we know this? Because the Gaza Health Ministry is telling us. They told us, they just released their 2025 numbers. And in the entire country of Gaza, or the entire region of Gaza, only 24,000 people have died, and about 6,000 of them were from nonviolent measures, heart attack, cancer, you know, the various things that people die from. But they've only had 24,000 deaths in Gaza in 2025. And in 2022, the numbers were almost identical. And the majority of those that have been killed through what are being termed violent deaths were 13 to 35-year-old males, of which practically every male in Gaza had some connection to Hamas. There is no genocide going on in Gaza. The mayor of New York City is blatantly lying to the people of New York. Israeli military is not dropping bombs on 21,000 children. They're not dropping bombs on ambulances outside waiting hospitals. There's not a drone strike going in and targeting residential buildings. And the shipments of food and aid, have you seen the videos? They're all over social media. The food aid comes in, and as people are preparing to distribute it to the Palestinian people, Hamas thugs in masks and guns ride up and drive the aid truck. They just drive it away, pointing guns at all the Palestinians that are surrounding it, trying to get some food rations or whatever. That's Hamas that's keeping the Palestinian people from getting the aid that was coming in. I'm reading reports today. That was the mayor's comments yesterday. I'm reading reports today of Ambassador Huckabee being livid. And I completely understand why he would be. He says, "I'm seething over Mamdani's comments. They are absurd and utterly false. There is no genocide going on in Gaza. There is no apartheid. There is no occupation. The man knows what he says is not true. It would be the equivalent of on the 25th anniversary of 9/11 for him to have gotten up and said, 'Yes, it was tragic that those airlines flew into the World Trade Center, but America overreacted and America took on more than it should have, and America should be condemned for overreacting to the slaughter of its people.'" Ambassador Huckabee said, "Israel properly reacted to the massacre and the butchering of so many civilians, including women." It's like Mamdani and company, and this includes AOC, this includes Ilhan Omar, this includes Abdul El-Sayed, Piker Hassan, all the same, you know, pro-Islamic radical sympathizers who actually believe that the terrorists had a point on 9/11, if you corner them on it. But these people just think they can recite whatever they want to say and get away with it. And that's why I wrote that column last week, because the facts of the Gaza Ministry of Health are pointing to the fact that there is no genocide going on in Gaza. And apart from fighting-aged boys that are of fighting age and that have been connected in various ways to the Hamas activity, regular Palestinians are not dying. Genocide means to attempt to wipe out an entire ethnic group of people. Israel is not trying to wipe out Palestinians. They are saying to Hamas, "You will not operate in these confines any longer," and we will see to that. But that's just telling a terrorist group they're not going to have the freedom to do that. Shame on the mayor of New York. Shame on his speechwriters. Shame on the people that work in his office. Shame on his entire administration. He is lying. And oh, by the way, he doesn't like being called a liar. This that speech was from yesterday. Here's a story from today. Mayor Mamdani doubled down on Thursday in accusing Israel of waging a genocide in Gaza after being criticized over a statement he released on the anniversary of October 7th. Mamdani, during the anniversary of the attacks on Wednesday, released a statement saying 3 years ago on that day, Hamas killed more than 1,100 Israelis. We grieve alongside many of our friends and neighbors. Talked about 74,000 Palestinians and 21,000 children that have been killed. Those numbers aren't accurate. Mamdani later was heckled by anti-Israeli protesters as he attended the October 7th, 2023 memorial. Despite being a longtime critic of Israeli's government's actions in Gaza, and he said, I was proud to attend last night's vigil as I did last year to listen to testimonies from family members. And then he went on to say, and we're speaking of the genocide, we're speaking of one that has killed more than 74,000 Palestinians in the last 3 years. As for those protesting me, I'm the mayor of New York City. This is what I signed up for. He is repeating debunked numbers, false accusations, and he knows it. And we have the receipts to prove it. Gavin McCullough coming up.
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3: Welcome back. It is That Kevin Show, thatkevinshow.com for all things related. We never put anything behind the paywall, so you can get the television episodes, you can get the latest podcast, and of course, my daily town hall column. Someone that I'm always pleased to have on all the shows, has been with us a bunch lately, Vice President of Economic Policy at the Independent Women Forum. Patrice Onwuka is back with you, Patrice, it's great to see you.
8: Oh, good to be back, Kevin. Thanks so much.
3: You just last week when you were on with us, you were talking about we talked about your story and how, you know, immigrant family, and you were defending the American dream and so forth. And some people came after you because you put this in the Washington Post. What happened there?
8: Absolutely. So I wrote in the Post about the importance of protecting the ability for people to be landlords, to be property owners, and to rent their properties out, and how socialist ideas like we're seeing popping up around rent control and so forth, you know, really undermine that American dream and undermine that wealth building strategy that so many people like my immigrant family, you know, adopted. And the comments were quite wild. People said, you know, oh, socialism is going to kill my cat. Just crazy, ridiculous things. But they could not deny my personal story. So I spoke with Fox Business, you know, just tried to push back really on all of the criticism. But at the end of the day, you know, I know my family's experience, and I know that it's not unique to just my family. It is, in fact, a very common experience, both for immigrants and non-immigrants. The American dream and home ownership are not just about your own family, but it's also about building generational wealth and providing, you know, rental opportunities for other people.
3: Yeah. No, I think that is really, I'm glad you pushed back because, and I don't know what it is. I think there's just something in the water right now. But the craziest ideas seem to be the ones that float to the top. And they're completely disconnected from any kind of actual fact or, you know, real life. I mean, what is more fundamental than operating a business, making mm-hmm. a profit, using a portion of that profit to go back into the business and make the business better, provide for your family, build yeah. long-term savings so that your children and your children's children and your children's children's children have something to inherit? Like, when did all of that become evil?
8: Well, today it is evil because anyone who does that is considered some sort of capitalist, and that's supposed to be a slur, I guess. But it's a lack of fundamental understanding about economics, about how the economy works, about how a free enterprise system works, and then, frankly, just a naive belief that government ownership of everything, all the means of production, all of the private property, will somehow deliver better outcomes than the unseen hand of capitalism, where individuals get to decide what kind of outcomes they want for their life. And I think people are scared, or they feel like, well, if my life is not like Jeff Bezos, which I gave that example, I want socialism because I assume my life will be like Jeff Bezos. And as I said, there is not enough money in the world to make sure that that level of equality inequality is hit for all of us, because you would have to tax every person to the max to be able to achieve that, and you're still not going to get there. So, you know, I think it's a wake-up call, but hopefully the fact that this is a message coming from somebody who is an immigrant, who is Black, who's female, who is all of the things that the left wants to suggest I shouldn't be, that people will start to say, okay, let me not dismiss the argument because, you know, it's coming from a different messenger. Let me actually listen to this person and see if I agree with it. And some people will just not, will agree to disagree with me. That's fine. But don't do it because you see a headline that I oppose socialism. Do it because you actually understand the reasoning and disagree with the reasoning.
3: I think, and that's a great point, and I think that labels are oftentimes very disruptive in terms of trying to get a point actually across. It's one of the reasons why I don't talk a lot about Republican and Democrats on the show. We talk about big ideas. We talk about the substance of the idea, which is why I worded that question to you in the way that I did. Tell me, as you know, one of these purple-haired people, tell me what is wrong if I say to you, as a husband, I want to go to work every day, provide for my family, make enough of a profit to keep my business afloat, provide for that family, and over time save and be a good steward and invest wisely and do stuff that then my children don't become dependents of a system that makes, that requires other people to take care of them. Like, it's one, if you put it in that kind of language, there's going to be very few people that can argue with it, because there's nothing to argue about, unless, and this did just cross my mind, you hate God and you really have a severe problem with envy and jealousy about what other people have and why you don't have it. And I know that your faith plays a little bit of a major priority in your life, but I think that's part of what this is. I think it's a lack of God consciousness, morality in general, and, you know, who are you to have something that I want?
8: You know, and it's a misreading of the scriptures if people read the scriptures at all. When you look at Jesus's followers, they came from all walks of life. I think of the woman with the alabaster box. People assume she was poor. That was that ointment or perfume was worth a year's worth of wages. And the fact that she had that box suggests to me that she was a wealthy woman who still recognized that, you know, that you can be wealthy and be part of be a follower of Jesus. And so, you know, that's, I think people have to understand that there is an expectation, even as a person of faith, that you take the gifts God gives you and bring it to the marketplace and create something of value for yourself and your family, create legacy, generational blessing. But then you also take care of the poor, the needy, the widow. And that's biblical as well. And we see that in American philanthropy. Americans are the most charitable people on earth by dollar figure, because we give so much. We tithe and we give to our religious institutions. So, you know, the left doesn't know what to do with that, though. They just think that, well, no, all the money belongs to the government and the government will dole it out. Whereas we believe from an economic perspective or a faith perspective or just a common sense perspective, leave me with more of my resources. And yeah, I will take care of my family and I'll have enough measure to take care of other people as well.
3: There's so much I could do an entire hour on that. And I think in my next segment, I'm going to delve a little deeper on this, because I really do think there is something there. Our problem has a lot more to do with the sin and the selfishness within us on these issues than we oftentimes admit. And I think that we need to retune our understanding there. Let me move on to something else. Yesterday, there was some news made about the Trump accounts that you have talked about when you've been with us in the past. What happened?
8: Absolutely. So two really big things yesterday. First, the Treasury Department has allowed or auto-enrolled 760 million children into the Trump account. So just a quick reminder, Trump accounts are tax-advantaged accounts for every child who has Social Security number in this country and open those accounts has only been about 10 million. And so in response to a lot of, you know, suggestions, the Treasury Department says, well, you know, why don't we just auto enroll 70 million kids, most kids in America. And so now all a parent or a guardian has to do is go in and, you know, download the app or through an IRS tax file, say, yeah, that Trump account is for this kid and I'm going to oversee it. That's really great. The second piece is that now donors, companies can actually donate stock. You can actually donate direct stocks in a specific publicly traded company into a Trump account. And so that's also another way. That's really just another way of saying kids own a piece of American businesses. And by the way, the president of SpaceX has said that they're going to contribute, I think 20%, I'll have to look at the number, but a significant number of shares of SpaceX in the accounts of millions of American kids. So that's something to look forward to.
10: That's incredible. How does that work, though, that they say, you know, here's 10 shares of SpaceX in your kid's account?
8: So practically what's going to happen is that the shares get, they won't be a specific share in my child's Trump account, but the value will be sent to the Treasury Department in kind of like a holding account. And the Treasury Department will then deposit a percentage of a share of that company in each Trump account, which is like a pretty much a collective trust fund that the Treasury Department will be managing and overseeing. So a company will send that money, that value, to the Treasury Department, and then they'll kind of meet it out in these different Trump accounts.
10: Yeah.
8: But it's a nice way of giving another form of deposits into Trump accounts. Right now, individuals, families, corporations, employers, charities, they can all give cash to a Trump account, but you haven't been able to do stocks into those accounts. And so this is the Treasury Department trying to make it a little bit more innovative and flexible to start to receive stocks as well.
10: Sounds fantastic. Patrice, thanks for keeping your eye on all of this. We appreciate it.
8: Absolutely. Anytime.
10: You got it. Kevin McCullough coming right back from New York. Stay here.
6: Stick around for more of That Kevin next.
11: Fox News, I'm Roxanne Evans. President Trump criticizing Ukrainian President Volodymyr Zelensky, blaming Ukraine's attacks on Russian oil refineries for high diesel prices. Fox's Chanley Painter.
12: Trump blames Zelensky for high diesel prices in the U.S., saying he ignored warnings not to attack Russian oil refineries. The criticism comes a day after the U.S. agreed to temporarily lift sanctions on Russian diesel exports.
11: Trump called for Ukraine to elect a new leader. An American among 12 dead following a Houthi attack on Riyadh International Airport. President Trump considering U.S. involvement.
15: We may. We're going to look at it.
16: How soon?
15: We just found out about the recent attack, so we'll make a decision. We move very quickly.
11: Four dead and thousands without power after Isaias struck the Gulf Coast. 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
26: From the Weather Center, today will be very warm with clouds clearing to reveal some sunshine, becoming breezy in the afternoon with a high of 79. Tonight will be partly cloudy with a low of 53. Tomorrow will continue to be warm with abundant sunshine, becoming breezy later in the day with a high of 80. Tuesday will start breezy in the morning, but overall pleasant with a mix of clouds and sun, reaching a high of 72. Wednesday will be mostly cloudy, breezy, and cooler with rain and drizzle, mainly in the morning, and a high of 60. I'm AccuWeather meteorologist Joe Lundberg for AM 1460 and FM 101.1, The Answer.
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10: 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And maybe you want to forward this to some people that maybe are in need of better health insurance options. If you know of anybody, give them Vic's contact information and his phone number, 817-449-5557. 817-449-5557, because at the end of the day, you're going to be doing them an enormous favor by introducing them to Vic and what he can do by way of health insurance for their family. Vic, before we got started today, you were talking about a few different things, but seniors and Medicare coverages and changes. What do we know about where 2026 is going to land with that part of the discussion?
9: Yeah, Kevin, one of the biggest changes coming up is the Part D prescription drug plans for people that have kind of a standalone Medicare supplement. For the first year ever, are no longer going to be subsidized by the government. And so this is going to trigger some market disruption, and we are anticipating some pretty big rate increases. So we can help people to reshop that, make sure they're getting the best value to where their drugs that they need are still covered. And then on the medical side, of course, costs are always increasing for hospital surgical costs. And so last 2 years, we've seen over double-digit increases. We're talking 20% plus increases on Medicare supplemental policies from several carriers across at least 30 states. And so what we can do, and a lot of people, Kevin, don't know this, but if you're using original government Medicare as your primary coverage and you have a true Medicare supplement as your secondary, you can actually change it any time of year to any other carrier's plan, whether it's a Plan G, a Plan N, a Plan A. And so we help people all year long just that feel like they're paying more than they should be for good quality Medicare supplemental coverage.
10: Well, and that's why it's so important to have someone like you to be able to talk to about it, because if I was stuck in the weeds trying to figure this out on my own and just looking at claims that are made on websites, I mean, that is really, I guess if you're really, really into doing deep research, you could probably find out the same information. But to be able to interface with you who has knowledge of the plans that are already available and say, well, you may not know it, but this just became available. Let's talk about that. When you're talking about the drug offset, what does that look like for an average senior? Because I know that we're taking more drugs than ever before, but if they're going to have to pay more out of pocket for this, what does that actually mean?
9: Yeah, the monthly premium that they would pay to the Part D drug insurance carrier is expected to increase again, because without the government, you know, support on the back end, you know, they're going to have to bear a lot more of those costs on their own. The good news is, Kevin, behind the scenes, a few years ago, they finally implemented a $2,000 per person per year maximum out of pocket for any prescription drugs. So if someone did have something real expensive, once they do hit that, and that indexes up each year, it's currently gone to $2,100. Then everything would revert to 100% coverage after that. So mainly what we're talking about is just, you know, how much someone would pay each month for that drug coverage. Right now we have policies with as low as zero monthly premiums that offer free generic drugs. But again, anything could change. So October 15th is right around the corner. That period from October 15th through December 7th is the open enrollment period for the Part D drug plans. And that's where we can jump in and really help people to evaluate the ever-changing market options and make sure we keep that premium as low as possible.
10: It really is worth having someone on your team, friends. That's why I want you to write down this phone number. It's Vic's personal cell phone, and he will answer it, and he will probably say, very nice to meet you, because he's a nice guy, and he always says that. 817-449-5557, 817-449-5557. Or maybe you don't need any of the Medicare or the Obamacare adjustments. Maybe what you're needing is just solid health care for your family. That was the situation I was in. That was what changed for us in a huge way. The companies you're finding these plans with are choosing to be that kind of partner with the customer. That is unheard of in this day and age.
9: It is. You know, the company, Kevin, that we have you placed with is a 176-year-old company.
10: Well, maybe private. They'll figure it out at some point. But, you know, when they're no longer a fly-by-night operation.
9: Yeah, and they're privately held. They're not publicly traded. So what that means to the policyholder, right, is they're making decisions for the policyholder, not for the shareholder. And so, you know, what that means ultimately to the consumer is lower premiums, open PPO networks, use any provider, and again, a benefit-rich plan with, and your plan actually is zero annual deductible, both yep. in the hospital and out of the hospital, by the way. So a lot better value.
10: You probably just heard Vic say that word zero deductible and probably think that's not even possible. How could they possibly construct a plan like that? Why don't you just call him and ask him how it works? He'll walk you through it just like he did with me. 817-449-5557, 817-449-5557. And again, tell him you're listening to That Kevin Show when you call, because he's going to be glad to hear from you. 817-449-5557, 817-449-5557. 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Vic, always good to have you with us. Thanks for being here.
9: Thanks, Kevin. Thanks for having me.
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0: It's That Kevin Show, thatkevinshow.com. Glad to have you with us. Always appreciate the work of the Heritage Foundation, and the fact that we get to check in with them every week is a real privilege. Zach Smith is back with us. He is the head legal guru, watching all the things related to the major legal cases, particularly the Supreme Court, that we're dealing with on a regular basis. And Zach, it's that time of year again. They've opened the new session, and for my listeners who have never heard us have this conversation in the past, how many tickets are on the docket this year? How many cases will they see and hear and argue about and think through and then ultimately decide by sometime next June or July?
1: Yeah, great question, Kevin, and thanks for having me on to talk about it. So each year, the Supreme Court typically hears somewhere between 65 to 80 cases. That's the average over the past several years. So far for this upcoming term, the court has agreed to hear about 30 cases. So they still have over half of the cases that they'll hear outstanding. They haven't yet decided which other cases will fill those remaining 30 to 40 slots. But of the 30 cases they've already agreed to hear, there's some very big cases involving climate change, religious liberty, parental rights, and a host of other issues as well.
0: So let's talk about those ones that you just mentioned on the parental rights. What are they looking at this session?
1: Yeah, so there's a big case out of Washington State. Unfortunately, the state of Washington changed their law where essentially they're treating parents who will not affirm their child's chosen gender if it differs from their biological sex. The state of Washington is treating those parents essentially as abusive parents. And so if a child leaves the home, goes to a shelter, the state of Washington may delay returning that child to the parent, may refuse to turn that child to the parent. And so a group of parents are bringing a lawsuit to challenge that new law. Now, the issue the court will decide, they're not actually looking at whether or not the state of Washington can enact that law. The court is simply being asked to decide a question of standing, whether these parents can bring this suit at this time. And so we'll have to wait and see what the court decides.
0: We've had similar cases weigh in on aspects of this. Has the court shown a leaning in the past?
1: Yeah, I think the court has.
0: I think they've trended towards parental sovereignty in almost all cases.
1: Yes, I think they have. But what's interesting, though, Kevin, in a lot of those cases we typically think of as parental rights cases, really they haven't been about, is there a right, a fundamental right of parents to raise their children as they see fit? Often they present as free speech or free exercise cases. Think back to the Mahmoud versus Taylor case just last term, where essentially parents were seeking to opt their children out of pretty radical LGBTQIA plus transgender type curriculums that were being taught to very young elementary school children. The court said the parents did have a right to opt their children out of that curriculum, but they fundamentally found it was a First Amendment right for those parents to do that. And so the court hasn't addressed for many, many years the fundamental right of parents to raise their children as they see fit, but they certainly could in this case in a future iteration if they find that here the parents have standing the legal ability to bring this case.
0: Well, I'm hoping that they will do what is right and best for families in that scenario. You mentioned a couple of other controversial ones. Global warming has made its way to the Supreme Court.
1: Yeah, so this was the first case the court heard of the new term. Essentially, what you have some very far left-leaning jurisdictions. They're seeking to weaponize state tort law and trying to sue, essentially, oil and gas companies out of existence, making it so prohibitively expensive for these companies to do business that it's no longer economically viable for them to do so. And essentially, what's happening is far-left climate activists have encouraged these municipalities to bring these suits to try to get policies enacted through tort litigation that they could never get passed at the ballot box. And so in this particular case, Suncor Energy versus the county commissioners of Boulder, Colorado, the justices are being asked to decide, can local governments do this? Can they bring these types of suits? Or in the climate context specifically, has the federal government stepped in and preempted those types of suits when it passed the Clean Air Act? It's a very interesting oral argument. We heard a lot of back and forth among the justices. But what I'll say, Kevin, from a practical perspective, if you think gas is expensive now, if Boulder, Colorado is successful in this case, buckle up, because gas is going to get exponentially more expensive after that.
0: Well, and that's assuming that that they are successful on those grounds. I'm hopeful that that won't be the case. In fact, I think that you can argue that energy

0: therapist, providing talk therapy to patients in Colorado. And if those therapists wouldn't affirm their patient's chosen gender if it differed from their biological sex, then Colorado was threatening to strip the licenses of those therapists. And so they had to go to the Supreme Court to vindicate their rights. Now, this term, what's happening is Colorado has passed a universal pre-K program, which essentially said that any school, any provider can step in, provide pre-K services, and the state will reimburse those providers. But in order to do so, Colorado has said that those providers must essentially endorse a fairly radical LGBTQIA+ transgender agenda. And the problem when it comes for Catholic schools in particular is that in order for families to attend, send their children to Catholic schools, in order for students to attend Catholic schools, they have to affirm certain tenets of the Catholic faith, or at least broadly agree with them in terms of gender and sexuality and family formation. Marriages between one man and one woman is traditional Catholic teaching, and the Catholic Church, those Catholic schools, generally ask that students and family affirm those types of views. As well.
1: A lot of stuff on the docket. We're going to have to be watching it. And I know that you will be. So thanks for giving us the preview, Zach. And we'll look forward to checking in with you throughout the year.
0: Great. Thanks for having me on, Kevin.
1: You got it. Kevin McCullough coming right back from New York. Don't go anywhere.
2: Stick around for more of That Kevin next.
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1: All right, final few minutes of today's show. Glad to have you with us. Kevin McCullough, glad to be with you. And thank you to everyone that has been part of it. We're just very, really grateful. It's time to play Kev Plays Crazy Things from X, because I could not help myself when this video got sent to me on Twitter today. This is California Governor Gavin Newsom. Take a listen.
2: I didn't think the November election mattered. Just considered what just happened. The President of the United States, the same one who sent in the National Guard into Los Angeles, sent 700 active duty Marines to the second largest city in the United States of America, just invited Iran to take out Los Angeles and San Diego, where, by the way, over 130,000 active duty personnel are stationed, our best and the brightest. This is not only madness, this is dangerous, and it's deranged. And the question is self-evident. Where the hell is Congress? Where the hell are you, Speaker Johnson? Marco Rubio, the great J.D. Vance, where is your outrage? Find a backbone. Do your damn job. In the absence of that, it's time for all of us to do our job. And we'll do that. We're going to stand up this November.
1: All right. Sorry for the governor's salty implications there. We didn't violate any FCC laws, but sorry for those that were not expecting that. But here's the thing. where to even start? The governor knows that that is not what the president said. In fact, on the same Twitter post where this appears, there is fact checkers, and you can see this all over Twitter now, where it says, would you rate this by community, you know, context? Would you help add context to this statement? And the truth is that every time someone posts something like this on Twitter, and I saw that Kamala Harris did it yesterday too, people log on and correct the record, which is lovely. Like, I love the fact that people that have facts are now, you know, logging in and saying, well, actually, in the October 5th Nebraska rally, Trump argued that the economic costs of the war with Iran are minor compared to the threat of a nuclear Iran attacking U.S. cities, claiming U.S. actions prevented that outcome. The president never, in full context, without deceptive editing, he never implied that he wanted Iran to come and take out Los Angeles or San Diego. But every single major representative of the Democratic Party have all come out and said this exact same thing. He invited Iran to take us out. Yesterday, Whoopi Goldberg said it on The View.
3: Did you see that the president said that?
1: No, Whoopi, that's not what he said. He said that the higher gas prices are the price that we're paying right now to prevent Iran from having a weapon that could take out San Diego or that could take out Los Angeles. He's saying if they had the weapon, they would be able to do these things. He wasn't saying, please come do these things. It's an inherently dishonest argument. On the facts, on the bald facts. And the reason why, Governor Newsom, you don't see Marco Rubio and J.D. Vance and everybody else that you're calling out in this video saying anything about it is because you guys look like silly buffoons. You're running around saying stuff that you're getting corrected on your own Twitter accounts about. But they're going to keep saying it. They're going to keep doing it. They think that this is the thing that will overcome the actual terrorists in their own party that are running for office and the terrorist supporters that are running for office, like El Sayed and Ilhan Omar and those types. They think that this will overcome that. Friends, if Twitter is putting fact checkers on these posts and they're correcting the record, you should hold these Democratic personalities to a higher account. Kevin McCullough, we'll see you next time.
4: 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M1460. 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
5: Fox gubernatorial candidate Marsha Blackburn.
6: Marsha's going to win. You better win, Marsha. She took a little risk. She decided to leave the Senate. But she's great. She's going to win.
5: Blackburn's Democratic opponent, Jerry Green, has recently been rising in some polls. Hurricane Isaias, now a post-tropical system causing hundreds of thousands of power outages and at least two fatalities in Florida. Congressman Jimmy Patronis of Florida on the Fox Report.
7: We had two fatalities. It could have been worse, but people heeded the warnings. But a poor fella, a tree fell on him. And the other one was totally avoidable. It was a generator inside of somebody's house.
5: At least two other fatalities occurred in Alabama. 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
8: From the Weather Center, today will be very warm with clouds clearing to reveal some sunshine, becoming breezy in the afternoon with a high of 79. Tonight will be partly cloudy with a low of 53. Tomorrow will continue to be warm with abundant sunshine, becoming breezy later in the day with a high of 80. Tuesday will start breezy in the morning, but overall pleasant with a mix of clouds and sun, reaching a high of 72. Wednesday will be mostly cloudy, breezy, and cooler with rain and drizzle, mainly in the morning, and a high of 60. I'm AccuWeather meteorologist Joe Lundberg for AM 1460 and FM 101.1, The Answer.
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19: 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It's Kevin McCullough, Monday through Friday, on That Kevin Show. And now, from the Connors and Sullivan Broadcast Studios, the man who is not what he wants to be, but is way grateful that he's not who he used to be, here,
1: welcome in, Kevin McCullough. Glad to have you with us. Man, there are times when I think that the mayor could just not be as offensive as he is, and then there are times when he just blows it wide open here in New York. Yesterday, on October the 7th, plus three, Mayor Zoran Kwame Mamdani said the following to New Yorkers. This day is profoundly painful for so many New Yorkers. It marks 3 years since the horrific war crimes of October 7th. On that day, Hamas killed more than 1,100 Israelis and abducted 251 others. We grieve alongside our many friends and neighbors who still carry that unthinkable loss. And that's it. The rest of what he talked about on the commemoration of October the 7th was as follows. The suffering did not begin nor end on that day. It instead continued through the Israeli government's devastating ongoing genocide in Gaza, in which it killed more than 74,000 Palestinians, including more than 21,000 children. Even the so-called ceasefire, more than 1,400 Palestinians have been killed. That suffering has intensified with every Israeli bomb dropped on ambulances waiting outside hospitals, every drone strike targeting a residential building or journalist, and every shipment of food aid turned away at the border crossing. Many New Yorkers are reckoning with this unbearable grief, and we mourn alongside them, all while knowing that our tax dollars fund these war crimes. I can't go any further, because I'm not going to continue to repeat his not just blatant lies, but provably false lies. 74,000 Palestinians dying in Gaza in a genocide is false. It is false. It is false information. And how do we know this? Because the Gaza Health Ministry is telling us. They told us they just released their 2025 numbers. And in the entire country of Gaza, or the entire region of Gaza, only 24,000 people have died, and about 6,000 of them were from nonviolent measures, heart attack, cancer, you know, the various things that people die from. But they've only had 24,000 deaths in Gaza in 2025. And in 2022, the numbers were almost identical. And the majority of those that have been killed through what are being termed violent deaths were 13 to 35-year-old males, of which practically every male in Gaza had some connection to Hamas. There is no genocide going on in Gaza. The mayor of New York City is blatantly lying to the people of New York. Israeli military is not dropping bombs on 21,000 children. They're not dropping bombs on ambulances outside waiting hospitals. There's not a drone strike going in and targeting residential buildings. And the shipments of food and aid, have you seen the videos? They're all over social media. The food aid comes in, and as people are preparing to distribute it to the Palestinian people, Hamas thugs in masks and guns ride up and drive the aid truck. They just drive it away, pointing guns at all the Palestinians that are surrounding it, trying to get some food rations or whatever. That's Hamas that's keeping the Palestinian people from getting the aid that was coming in. I'm reading reports today. That was the mayor's comments yesterday. I'm reading reports today of Ambassador Huckabee being livid. And I completely understand why he would be. He says, "I'm seething over Mamdani's comments. They're absurd and utterly false. There is no genocide going on in Gaza. There is no apartheid. There is no occupation. The man knows what he says is not true. It would be the equivalent of on the 25th anniversary of 9/11 for him to have gotten up and said, yes, it was tragic that those airlines flew into the World Trade Center, but America overreacted and America took on more than it should have, and America should be condemned for overreacting to the slaughter of its people." Ambassador Huckabee said, "Israel properly reacted to the massacre and the butchering of so many civilians, including women." It's like Mamdani and company, and this includes AOC, this includes Ilhan Omar, this includes Abdul El-Sayed, Piker Hassan, all the same, you know, pro-Islamic radical sympathizers who actually believe that the terrorists had a point on 9/11, if you corner them on it. But these people just think they can recite whatever they want to say and get away with it. And that's why I wrote that column last week, because the facts of the Gaza Ministry of Health are pointing to the fact that there is no genocide going on in Gaza. And apart from fighting aged boys that are of fighting age and that have been connected in various ways to the Hamas activity, regular Palestinians are not dying. Genocide means to attempt to wipe out an entire ethnic group of people. Israel is not trying to wipe out Palestinians. They are saying to Hamas, "You will not operate in these confines any longer," and we will see to that. But that's just telling a terrorist group they're not going to have the freedom to do that. Shame on the mayor of New York. Shame on his speechwriters. Shame on the people that work in his office. Shame on his entire administration. He is lying. And oh, by the way, he doesn't like being called a liar. That speech was from yesterday. Here's a story from today. Mayor Mamdani doubled down on Thursday in accusing Israel of waging a genocide in Gaza after being criticized over a statement he released on the anniversary of October 7th. Mamdani, during the anniversary of the attacks on Wednesday, released a statement saying 3 years ago on that day, Hamas killed more than 1,100 Israelis. "We grieve alongside many of our friends and neighbors." Talked about 74,000 Palestinians and 21,000 children that had been killed. Those numbers aren't accurate. Mamdani later was heckled by anti-Israeli protesters as he attended the October 7th, 2023 memorial. Despite being a longtime critic of Israeli's government's actions in Gaza, and he said, "I was proud to attend last night's vigil as I did last year to listen to testimonies from family members." And then he went on to say, "And we're speaking of the genocide. We're speaking of one that has killed more than 74,000 Palestinians in the last 3 years. As for those protesting me, I'm the mayor of New York City. This is what I signed up for." He is repeating debunked numbers, false accusations, and he knows it. And we have the receipts to prove it. Kevin McCullough coming up.
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26: Here he is from New York, that Kevin, Kevin McCullough.
1: All right, welcome back. It's the Thursday edition. I can't believe this week has gone by so quickly. My kids were telling me on the way to school today, Dad, it seems like the school year is going by quick. I'm like, okay, keep thinking that now. When we get to middle of January, we'll see if you still feel that way. But I'm thankful for a busy schedule. But I'm also thankful that we've had the real delight of having Pastor Bill Bailey be with us. He's the senior pastor at Journey by Grace Church in Rustraver, Pennsylvania. And, Bill, we've been looking this week at what may be a familiar passage in Matthew 11, verses 28 through 30. At least a lot of the words in this passage come to mind quickly, you know, in different scenarios. But you've really helped us go deeper on it. And I appreciate that. We've talked about our burdens. We've talked about what Jesus calls his yoke. We've talked about what we've just barely touched upon, what grace means and what rest means. And we're going to go a little bit further with that. We're going to get into verse 30 today. What do we find there?
4: Okay, Kevin. Yeah, thank you. Well, I'd like to begin this devotional time with a brief statement that Jesus made in Matthew 11:30. This comes after Jesus invites us into an all-new life. And then he describes that all-new life as being yoked together with him.
1: Mm-hmm.
4: Yoked together, connected. That language can sound somewhat intimidating in some ways. So I think to counter that thought or that fear, Jesus then says, "For my yoke is easy and my burden is light."
1: Hmm.
4: It's as if he's saying, I don't want you to be confused here about this yoke picture. My yoke is easy. My burden is light. Now, I would suggest the reason why Jesus is adding this as a point of clarification is because the Christian way of life, from beginning to end, it's driven and made possible by the supernatural grace of God. Grace is the idea that God is the one who does the work in our behalf,
1: mm-hmm.
4: both in us and through us. In us for transformation, and then, of course, through us for ministry. So I would put it like this. Under grace, God is always the giver in our relationship with him. And we as Christians are always the receiver.
1: Hmm.
4: The end result, then, is that God is always glorified. God is pouring his grace into our life. We're receiving it. And everyone, including ourselves, we can see and understand this is the work of God, and God is the one who gets the glory. In looking at my own life, the people that have impacted me have always been people who were living in a way that I could not. I couldn't attain to what they were living or achieving. And that reminds me of something very important. The world around us, they are not impressed by the things that we don't do. What impresses and gets the attention of the skeptics and the cynics is when we are living a way of life that they can't live themselves.
1: Hmm.
4: People will then observe that this is God. It has to be God. I know so-and-so, they could never achieve this kind of a life. And that, I think, is really, in some ways, is missing from the modern church. We have to get back to this commitment to live every moment under the rule of God's grace. Now, in order to understand the grace process perhaps a little better, I have just a couple of thoughts to share with everyone. Number one is this: the concept of grace in our salvation, this means our salvation always starts with God. And so he is the one who is always taking the initiative to seek us, to find us. That's important to think through. And second, since grace is unmerited and undeserved, that this can only mean that we owe everything to God.
1: Hmm.
4: Absolutely everything. And then number three, grace must always be free for the taking. or it isn't grace. It has to be free to be real grace. And then in connection with that, my fourth thought would be, if grace is free and undeserved, then there's only one way to experience it, and that's on the basis of faith alone in Christ alone. And that's the teaching of the New Testament, of course. Paul wrote in Romans 1:6, he says, if the work of God is by grace, then it cannot be based on works. If it were, he said, grace would no longer be grace. And then I would add point five, grace enables us to serve God without a constant sense of fear. And I'm thinking here of the fear, did I do enough? Did I do enough? There are all kinds of people that I meet that are constantly looking inward and asking themselves, did I do enough to get this prayer answered? Did I light enough candles? Did I give enough money? Did I? And it's all really about them, and that isn't grace. And getting delivered from that fear of trying to earn your own personal acceptance before God is worth everything. And then I have one last thought, and it's this. Under grace, God wants to accomplish the greatest thing he could ever do for us. And that means he wants to make us like Jesus. I often will say that to folks and ask them, what is the greatest thing that God could ever do for you? And, of course, lotteries come to mind and things of that nature that are all temporal and, you know, wood, hay, and stubble, as the Bible says. But the whole beauty of grace is that God is, he's attempting to make us like the Lord Jesus in terms of character.
1: Right.
4: And yet he needs our cooperation. And we need to certainly be obedient and get in the Word and choose every moment to live by the supernatural grace that God offers us in Christ. In closing, Paul said, 2 Corinthians chapter 6, I think it is, he said, as workers together with the Lord, he said, we beg you not to accept the grace of God in vain. It seems to me he's saying, don't allow this magnificent gift of grace to become an empty reality in your life. It's too special. It's too important. It's too transforming to let it just become as nothing in our life. So that's where I would challenge everyone. We are called to live out our lives under the rule of God's grace.
1: It's interesting.
4: And we're freed.
1: There is something amazing and wonderful about that, and I'm really moved by this to such a degree, Bob, that I want my kids to spot and see grace in life, even when they're young, so that they begin to recognize it. So we talk a lot at the dinner table and other places about, is this an act of mercy? Is this an act of grace? Is this something that was that you deserved, or was something that happened to you that only God could have provided in your life? And I think that the more that we mainline that, the more that we bring back that discussion and we go on the hunt looking for it, the more I think that they're going to be able to recognize it in the days and years to come in their life. At least that's my prayer. And I hope that as people are listening today, that this is an encouraging conversation. We're going to wrap up tomorrow this week. Bob, what are we looking at in our final day tomorrow together?
4: Well, I was going to put something together and send it to you.
1: Well, that's fine. You had mentioned John 8 earlier in the week, and we never got to it. And I didn't know if that was something that you were still wanting to do, but we'll make that happen. And it'll be a grace that God shows us when we are gathered together again tomorrow. So thank you again for all of your input this week. We appreciate it.
4: Yeah, my pleasure, Kevin.
1: You
4: thank
1: got
4: you.
1: It. All right, friends, stay with us. We've still got a big show straight ahead.
26: Stick around for more of That Kevin next.
5: Fox News, I'm Deborah Valentine. President Trump rallying supporters in Clarksville, Tennessee Saturday as the GOP attempts to retain majority control of Congress. The president touting the campaign of Republican gubernatorial candidate Marsha Blackburn.
7: Marsha's going to win. You better win, Marsha. She took a little risk. She decided to leave the Senate. But she's great. She's going to win.
5: Blackburn's Democratic opponent, Jerry Green, has recently been rising in some polls. Hurricane Isaias, now a post-tropical system, causing hundreds of thousands of power outages and at least two fatalities in Florida. Congressman Jimmy Patronis of Florida on the Fox Report.
8: We had two fatalities. It could have been worse, but people heeded the warnings. But a poor fella, a tree fell on him. And the other one was totally avoidable. It was a generator inside of somebody's house.
5: At least two other fatalities occurred in Alabama. 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
10: From the Weather Center, today will be very warm with clouds clearing to reveal some sunshine, becoming breezy in the afternoon with a high of 79. Tonight will be partly cloudy with a low of 53. Tomorrow will continue to be warm with abundant sunshine, becoming breezy later in the day with a high of 80. Tuesday will start breezy in the morning, but overall pleasant with a mix of clouds and sun, reaching a high of 72. Wednesday will be mostly cloudy, breezy, and cooler with rain and drizzle, mainly in the morning, and a high of 60. I'm AccuWeather meteorologist Joe Lundberg for AM 1460 and FM 101.1, The Answer.
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15: Average hourly earnings up 0.1%. They're now up 3.0% from a year ago. So remember this, another thing Republicans are not pointing out, that average hourly earnings.
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26: 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Kevin McCullough.
1: All right, welcome back. It's That Kevin Show, thatkevinshow.com. Always glad to have you with us. DFW Direct Insurance is what I'm talking about, and with Vic Pritchard is the proprietor and founder. His phone number is 817-449-5557. That's his personal cell phone. He has given me permission to give that to you so that you can get savings on your health insurance that you won't find anywhere else. Vic, we were talking before the broadcast, and there's lots of changes coming to the Obamacare world in terms of when you can get involved, who can do it, and there's a bunch of people that are going to be bounced out of the system shortly. What's going on in the ACA?
27: Yeah, we have several things, as you mentioned, Kevin, that are happening. The Trump administration just announced last week that over 700,000 people are about to lose coverage for enrollments that were not done correctly on healthcare.gov.
1: Is that a nice way of saying that some people may have committed fraud?
27: Yes, and of course, they're totally out to eliminate fraud, waste, and abuse, and that includes our healthcare dollars and, of course, these premium subsidies.
1: Well, isn't that, to be fair, isn't the games playing in the whole insurance side of the equation, isn't that what drove premiums up? Like people rigging the system on one end, trying to short sheet it on another, and at the end of the day, the insurance companies are always going to get paid, so it's like, you know, they're protecting themselves against this stuff. But that's part of that whole, it's, and we've gotten to the point where we're just like, okay, well, bribe and corruption just happen, and so that's, we just live with it. Well, we kind of don't, and I'm kind of glad for that, but anyway.
27: Me too. Yeah. And another, you know, for the 10th year straight, we're projected to see about a 14% across the board premium increase just on the monthly premiums for low, medium, and high income families. One thing that we do is we take a medically underwritten approach where we can go off exchange, off the marketplace, and shop about 18 other carriers, and the premium doesn't depend on a person's income. And those plans don't have to provide coverage that some people would never want or need. If you're not on a $3,000 a month drug, or maybe you're a family that no longer needs maternity benefits, you know, we can custom create a plan to kind of avoid that whole 14% year rate increase. And it's been a lifesaver for a lot of families.
1: Well, and that 14%, because you're talking about ACA compatible plans, what can DFW Direct Insurance do to help people that are listening right now, even before the enrollment window kicks in? What can you do right now? What can they do right now to help offset that?
27: Yeah, Kevin, our plans, by and large, are available for year-round enrollment, not just during the November-December open enrollment period. So if I talk to someone today that said, hey, I'm paying too much, or I don't like my network of doctors, or my deductible keeps creeping up, we can shop, you know, 18 to 22 different carriers, and 9 out of 10 of those would be available to enroll today, like October 1st or next week. So people don't have to wait. People that are in good health can really capture the most premium savings, but you definitely don't need to be in perfect health for us to be able to find unique ways to actually save you money without, again, compromising benefits. So yeah, year-round enrollment.
1: Well, and I can attest to that, because I think from the time that we had that first conversation, and then I think I called you back like 2 days later and said, yeah, we want to move forward. You went to work, found a plan, and I think we were enrolled within the next like 24 to 48 hours. Like it was lightning fast in terms of getting signed up.
27: Yes. Yeah, it's a simplified underwriting process where they just run a quick background check on prescription history and issue the policy typically within 24 to 48 hours. So it's not an arduous, painful process with medical records or medical exams. Some of the life insurance policies might require that, but the health insurance is definitely simplified underwriting process. And we have professional agents, of course, like myself, to guide people through each step of the process. And we're listeners. We listen to what people's needs are, because, again, it's not a one size fits all.
1: Right.
27: We can actually custom create a health plan with the benefits people need and eliminate some of the benefits that are cost drivers. You know, one of the biggest cost drivers this year is all these recently patented brand name only, you know, biologic prescription medications that you see on the TV commercials. So, you know, all the plans you would see on healthcare.gov or the state-based exchanges have to cover all those, you know, $5,000 a month drugs. And so that's driving the cost up for people that would never want or need those benefits. So
1: let me ask you kind of from a pragmatic standpoint, because we haven't talked about this, but let's say that my family is in relatively good health today and we get started out on a really, really great plan. But say I do get a medical condition or, you know, conscribe cancer or something like that, where I do need to change. What's the process? How hard is it to adjust my coverage to match the circumstances that I'm in?
27: Yeah, so most of our policies, like the one that we have your family on, have an attribute that's very important called guaranteed renewability, right? So once you're on that plan, you can never be dropped for high claims or poor health or singled out for rate increases. We also have the ability to pivot at any point in time to an ACA plan, even though the premium might be a lot higher or the network might be a lot skinnier. We would also have the ability to look at you know, a wide array of more costly plans.
1: So the point is, it's an ongoing relationship and conversation about what the customer needs and how you guys can best match that up with all of the available plans that you have.
27: Absolutely. We like to reshop the market at least once a year to once every 2 years, even for our existing clients, because we frequently onboard new carriers that might have different benefits, you know, different price point, different deductible that might be more beneficial. So just like a person would review their auto insurance, homeowners insurance, it always helps to do an annual policy review.
1: DFW Direct Insurance is what I'm talking about, and with Vic Pritchard is the proprietor and founder. His phone number is 817-449-5557. Kevin McCullough, coming right back.
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26: Here he is from New York. That Kevin McCullough.
1: Thursday, and that means it's time to check in on how we're doing parenting-wise and what we need to do by way of doing a thing or two a little bit better. Shelley Goldberg is the one who helps us with this. And Shelley, you know, our kids, we would do anything for them, and nothing hurts worse than when your child is hurting. And today we're going to be practical about sometimes when they have those feelings.
0: That's right, Kevin. You know, we're in October. Kids have gotten acclimated to the academics, probably at school. But maybe now you're hearing your kids come home and tell you that Susie didn't invite me to sit at the table with her, or nobody chose me, or I got left out, or I'm sitting by myself, you know, in the cafeteria. But those kinds of experiences, when a mom and dad hears that, it's devastating. It's heartbreaking. And you have kids. I know that you must have heard this, you know, from your children. And the first place, the reason it's so devastating is it takes us back to our own childhood. And all of us remember that happening to us in some form, in some shape. And by the way, Kevin, today we're not talking about bullying. That's a whole nother level. That's a whole different discussion. But we're talking about kids who maybe are ignored, not included. And what do we do? What do parents do? Number one, mom and dad, don't rush to dismiss their feelings. Do not say, oh, it doesn't matter, Jonathan. Oh, I love you so much. Oh, you have so many other friends. Oh, who cares? You don't want to do that, because for kids, especially when they're over 5 years of age, peers do matter. And if you're going to just brush it off and shrug it off, you're going to make your kids feel very alone. They're going to really feel like they're not being heard. Your job is to listen. And if they're coming to you, you scored a 10. If they came to you and shared that with you, bravo. That's wonderful that they felt comfortable enough to come to you and share that. And by the way, being left out, especially when kids are 3, 4, 5, you know, up to, let's say, 10, 12 years of age, it doesn't necessarily mean anything is wrong. Kids at that age are just beginning to figuring out groups, they're figuring out social cues, they're figuring out body language. So this is all a learning experience. So it doesn't necessarily mean that anything is wrong, but it certainly can hurt. But from this comes great resilience, great self-esteem, a lot of learning comes in. Your job is to provide a secure base. It's not to fix it, it's to be a coach. And a great way to be a coach is to ask good questions. So that's number two. Ask good questions. Be curious. Jonathan, how did this make you feel? What did you do next? And just by his answers, Kevin, you might find out that he knows how to handle this. He might say, it pissed me off or it really upset me, but I just went and sat with David. So without jumping to conclusions, you might find out that he has the skills already to know how to handle this. If not, validate his feelings or her feelings. Validate, gee, that must really hurt. Gee, you must have really felt terrible about that. But validate how they're feeling. Don't just brush it off. What you have to watch out for is when kids make these global conclusions, when they tell you, the whole school doesn't like me. Everybody doesn't like me. Nobody invited me. Instead of one incident, it becomes global. And you have to bring them back to baseline. You have to ground them. And remind them, gee, Jonathan, it sounds like today wasn't a good day or it was a tough day today, but bring them back to reality. Again, you're the coach. You don't want to rescue. Really, what you can do with this is you can help your kids to think about what makes a good friend, because you don't want your kids chasing the group to fit in. What you're really looking to do is to get your kids to start thinking about what would be a good person for them to hang out with. So here are some questions. I think these are great questions that you could ask your child. Is there someone you feel comfortable sitting with tomorrow? Did you notice anyone else who looked like they needed a buddy? How would you spot kindness? Who helps you to feel calm or happy at school? Who do you feel good around? Kevin, it's all about choosing well. It's not about waiting to be picked. Other things that you can do, mom and dad, take turns working with your kids. Set up activities that really key into your child's special interests. If your child is into science, find a science group outside of school. set up small play dates. Sometimes kids are overwhelmed by all the kids in the cafeteria or all the kids in a classroom. There are a lot of children that do so much better just one-on-one. So make sure that you set up, or you help them to set up play dates with one-on-one, which means make your house, your apartment, warm and welcoming.

0: the benefits of that reap great rewards. So I would encourage them not to, as best as possible, take it personally. Be friendly themselves. And when they have those hurts, it's okay to talk to Mom and I about them, and we'll work them through. Sometimes there's something specific that's been said or done. Sometimes it's just an impression that's completely off. And understanding what causes that feeling is the most important part. At least that's been our experience. What do you think, Shelley?
1: Kevin, I couldn't agree with you more. Great insight, great information. And I just want your listeners to know there's a wonderful article where I got some of this from, a pediatrician, Dr. Mona, pediatricdoctalk.com.
0: All right.
1: Wonderful information.
0: As always, thank you so much.
1: Thank you, Kevin.
0: You got it. Kevin McCullough coming right back.
2: Stick around for more of That Kevin next.
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0: Hey friends, want you to be aware, we've got some very interesting stuff to talk about, obviously, all the time here at That Kevin Show, but one of the things I love to tell you about is real help in real ways. And we are just about to enter the annual enrollment period for the Affordable Care Act and for all of the Obamacare

0: policies and people that are wanting to get on government-based health care, maybe because you feel like there's no other options, I just want to tell you that there are. In fact, my good friends at DFW Direct Insurance, I've been telling you about for much of the last several months, they actually don't have an enrollment period for you to join any of the companies that they service. There's going to be hundreds of thousands that are going to be found to have not qualified for ACA, and ACA is going to start moving people out of the ACA program. So if that is you and you're looking for a better alternative, I just want to point you to DFW Direct Insurance, and let me tell you why. We had one of those ACA compliant programs, one of those medical sharing programs where they share the cost and tell you they're saving you money and it's Obamacare compliant. And it did at first, but after a little while, those premiums went up and I began to see the number of services that they were, willing to fund for us grow smaller and smaller. And I had a family of five. I needed to find health insurance that covered all of us. And I didn't want to keep having to pay more and more for less and less coverage. And when somebody told me about Vic Pritchard, and I got on the phone with him and I talked with him, and he spent like 45 minutes with me from the beginning. And he was like, Kevin, here's what we can do. And he started going through different healthcare plans. I was like, you're a treasure trove. How does everyone in the country not know about you? So what did he do? Well, he ended up saving us, as a family of five, about $400 a month in savings on my health insurance. $400 a month. And then, so that's like $5,000 for the year, just about. And then when we started actually using our doctor with the new insurance that we had, we got things like rebate checks. Because when they pay fixed rate premiums and fixed payments, if I go to an in-network provider, not only does my insurance cover it, we get a discount for being in-network, and then they issue a standard payment for that office visit, and it's more than what we're required to pay in-network. So what do? We get a rebate check from the insurance company, and we have no out-of-pocket expenses, and we get rebate checks. Now, we pay the monthly premium. But again, that monthly premium is $400 less than where I started at before. And then I was still paying out of pocket for a lot of things that I was paying for before. And then there's our prescription coverage is even better, because if you can get generics that are the equivalent of the name brand, we're getting rebate checks on every prescription that we need. You have to understand what Vic Pritchard is doing with DFW Direct Insurance, and he's not beholden to a single company. He has more than two dozen different companies that he works with, and that's what you need today. 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
3: Lots of thousands remain without power.
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3: Cameral Eppinger with Florida Power and Light. An accused cop killer is behind bars in Philadelphia after allegedly ambushing two officers yesterday.
5: Officer Shane Sieber was shot three times. He died at the hospital. The other officer was shot 12 times. He remains hospitalized.
3: That's Fox's Chanley Painter. The suspect, Eric Lewis, has a long rap sheet dating back to 2013. 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
6: From the Weather Center, today will be very warm with clouds clearing to reveal some sunshine, becoming breezy in the afternoon with a high of 79. Tonight will be partly cloudy with a low of 53. Tomorrow will continue to be warm with abundant sunshine, becoming breezy later in the day with a high of 80. Tuesday will start breezy in the morning, but overall pleasant with a mix of clouds and sun, reaching a high of 72. Wednesday will be mostly cloudy, breezy, and cooler with rain and drizzle, mainly in the morning, and a high of 60. I'm AccuWeather meteorologist Joe Lundberg for AM 1460 and FM 101.1, The Answer.
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9: You're listening to Breakpoint This Week, where we're talking about the top stories of the week from a Christian worldview. Today we're going to talk about the third anniversary of the October 7th attack in Israel. We're also going to talk about a slew of religious liberty cases once again coming before the Supreme Court. We are so glad you're with us this week. Please stick around. Welcome to Breakpoint This Week. From the Colson Center for Christian Worldview, I'm Maria Baer, alongside John Stone Street, president of the Colson Center. John, this week marked the third anniversary of the October 7th attacks in Israel. There were protests, there were counter-protests, there were events of commemoration. There were some events of perhaps muted celebration. It is hard to make sense of where we are culturally, globally, at this moment after October 7th. And it's probably not possible to make a single statement to describe it. But what do you think has changed since then, 3 years ago?
10: Well, you know, I think on the global scale, there's a lot has happened. Wars and attacks and all kinds of things like that. I don't think a lot has changed. I think probably the imminent threats to Israel are not what they were, which is good. Certainly, you've had some remarkable, you know, things that have taken place, like the whole coordinated pager attack and basically taking out of leadership of Hamas. You've had an awful lot of suffering for an awful lot of people, and it's hard to ever think that there'll be something like, you know, peace in Jerusalem or peace in that part of the world in the Middle East. Or if it is, it'll be this kind of peace where it's basically, you know, peace by that kind of power, not because there's actual restoration or reconciliation or anything like that. I think we've been reminded in recent days, recent months even, of really what is behind this. And there's a clash of worldviews, a clash of ideologies, primarily driven by Islamic radicalism, Islamic fundamentalism, a vision of the world that sees other people, particularly the Jewish people, as being mortal enemies that are deserving only of death. There's not a desire for peace from that side. There won't be a desire from peace. And I think it still stands true. I think who's the radio host, the Jewish radio host for Salem that said health issues.
9: Dennis Prager.
10: Recently. Dennis Prager. Yes. I can't believe I couldn't, the name just blanked
9: too early.
10: On me. Well, Prager said, you know, years ago, he said, look, if Israel laid down their arms, they would be annihilated. If the Muslim radicals laid down their arms, these various terror groups, then there would be peace. And I think that there's a lot of truth to that. I'm not saying that everything that Israel has done in response can be justified or is that they are without guilt. But I also think that it's still, you still see headlines, right? I mean, even on October the 7th, we saw headlines like it's been 3 years since the war between Israel and, you know, Gaza started. And you're like, oh, that's the headline? Not, it's been 3 years since the greatest attack on Jews of our lifetime, you know, since the Holocaust. The way this thing continues to be framed, and not just by college students in Ivy League, you know, quads you know, with posters. But the way and Macklemore at his concerts, I mean, the way this thing continues to be framed is just evidence that, gosh, that there's a deep-seated tendency toward anti-Semitism in this world that just is hard to quantify. And I know that because we'll get a whole bunch of emails from what I just said, you know, in terms of, well, you know, but, you know, they're the guilty ones and that sort of stuff. And yeah, I the last thing I'll say is I think that one of the things that was so unique about the October 7th attack is that it was filmed and distributed immediately around the world. And it was filmed and distributed by those who were committing the atrocities. And so what actually happened is so widely available, and it is so hard to understand how someone, the brutality behind it. We have, you know, audio of phone calls that were made by those who were committing these atrocities, celebrating, you know, "Dad, I killed 100 Jews today." And you just hear that, and there's footage of women and children. And I don't recommend going to watch it. I don't recommend going to see it, but it's there. And when you do watch it and you do see it, it's just so hard to fathom how the headline can be anything else.
9: Yeah. And we've talked before recently. I mean, when we were talking about 9/11, about, you know, the impact of worldview on how you make sense of what you're seeing. And, you know, I'm watching kind of a silly, like, British crime drama right now. And the premise of it is that the government is involved in deepfake technology, and they're doing it in order to prosecute cases for which they have little other evidence. So they're like, we know that this happened, but we just don't have evidence of it. So we'll make the CCTV footage look like it happened so that we can prosecute. Anyway, clever premise for a show. But it is unnerving to watch it because you're basically, the storylines are people reckoning with not being able to believe anything that they're seeing. And I do feel like this is an example. October 7th is an example of having explicit footage of what happened, people describing, as you said, in real time what they are doing, and still people watching it and not willing to accept it for what it is, or having to bend over backwards to, you know, claim context is needed or some kind of argument against it, which just feels ultimately spiritual. That's the question I wanted to ask you, because I, in addition to watching this silly crime drama, I'm also reading through Ezekiel. I just finished Jeremiah. I'm on to Ezekiel. It is
10: as one should.
9: Not doing them at the same time, don't worry, but it is unnerving to read through, you know, these proclamations of utter judgment on Israel from the Lord, and to hear, you know, about the destruction that is coming, and that there will not be peace on this mountain, and that people need to turn back to the Lord, and then to look at the headlines of what's going on today. I think it can be risky to try and put everything we see each new day into, like, directly into a biblical slot, like, oh, I know exactly where this fits and what's happening. Are we able to do that in any way? Can you spiritualize these headlines?
10: Well, look, I don't think we need to spiritualize it to get to the same kind of conclusion of, you know, not all moral actors are equal, and democratic societies are better than totalitarian societies. I mean, from a completely geopolitical, you know, view, you have Israel in the middle of all these ideologically driven places that, you know, really want Israel to no longer exist. And they're driven clearly from a political view that's driven from a religious view that there's not a compromise for it. The Islamic societies are not humane societies. You know, Islamism is the application of the Islamic religion to the geopolitical framework, which it wants to have. And when it gets applied, it becomes less humane, not more humane. It becomes less tolerant of other groups, not more tolerant. And this is just the way that it is across the board. The Islamic societies that are tolerant of others are those that have westernized, those that have become more secular, not more religious. We talked about this a couple weeks ago. The more like Muhammad you become, the less like Jesus you become, right? This is the way that this math works. And the only way to misunderstand this, which is clearly what's happening, I think, in the secular West right now, is to see religion through a secular eyes. In other words, to refuse to understand the true believing nature of what Islam demands in terms of conformity of individuals and of societies. Or it's to see it through this critical theory lens and then go ahead and decide up front before anything happens and before anything else, who are the good guys, who are the bad guys, who are the oppressed, who are the oppressors. And then you have to look at something like October the 7th and flip it completely upside down and call evil good and good evil, like the Bible talks about. And I think that that's really the framing that we can bring from Holy Scripture, you know, to this, is absolute truth, an absolute vision of human dignity, an absolute vision of what the human condition is, and then see nations and states and communities through that. The danger of trying to do biblical application here, and it's, I think, endemic across how we think about the Middle East in particular, is to take this land with such a rich history that is reported and described in the Bible and then kind of jump out of the story. And what I mean is Ezekiel was written at a particular time in a particular place to a particular people, even if he's talking about the future in many places, which he is. But what you do is you drop these phrases or verses out of the story, and then you shoot them ahead 2,500 years and make a direct application. And that always becomes, I think, a problematic thing. I mean, think about the way we, I think, most typically do it in the United States. 2 Chronicles 7:14, I think, or 14:7. Is it 7:14 or 14:7? If my people who are called by my name, yeah, it's one of the two. I always get in the middle of quoting. It's like when you're teaching and you start to spell a word on the board and you're like, that doesn't look right, but it is right. You know,
9: the same thing happens. And then you're committed and you just go forward anyway.
10: Yeah, you just pretend like, oh, it's a simple mistake. So anyway, the 2 Chronicles verse, if my people who are called by my name shall humble themselves and pray and seek my face and repent and turn from their wicked ways, then I will heal their land. And what a lot of Americans want to do is take that verse, pretend that it wasn't said by a particular person to a particular nation, drop it out of the story, shoot it ahead, you know, 3,500 years, as if it applies to America. Now, what does apply to America? Well, that there is a moral framework to the universe that applies to us just like it applied to Israel. And that's because the Bible tells the story of the whole world, not just the story of Israel, and it gives us these moral norms, including principles that nations can live by. Second, that repentance is a good thing. If you've done bad things and you're headed to the moral cliff, the best way forward is to turn around and go backwards. And that's what repentance is. But the challenge is this kind of promise that America is, quote unquote, my people, like Israel is, quote unquote, my people. The self kind of conscious understanding of the founders that they wanted to see things and build things around a Christian understanding of who people are, how people work, the human condition, and so on, doesn't make us God's chosen people in the way that Israel was, right? So there's a lot in 2 Chronicles that we can apply to us, right? The moral framework, the repentance, the promise of restoration, and that's promises that are given to us throughout Scripture to individuals, but it's not given to nations, but nations that go along with God's way are going along with the grain of the universe as opposed to against the grain of the universe. And so we can make real moral judgments that can apply. And if we make the good moral judgments, then things are going to be better than if we call evil good and good evil, like is happening in a lot of these protests. So it is a challenge to make some of these hermeneutical applications. We've got to do it because we're dealing with absolute truth, but we can't jump out of the story. And I think that's the principle that can be helpful. Let the story speak for itself. Let the story shape how we think about humans and how we think about marriage and relationships and our place in the world and our relationship with God and with each other. We allow that to happen and we can have clear ways forward. And I think that's when those applications happen, those are the legitimate applications. We don't just need to kind of claim every promise of the Old Testament that was made to a certain group of people as if it were made to us.
9: John, let's take a quick break. We'll be right back with more Breakpoint This Week in just a moment.
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9: We're back on Breakpoint This Week. John, we're going to have a segment now about religious liberty, because there have just been a slew of cases that have come up recently where this issue is once again back in the courts. You just want to feel like it's settled. You know, the Supreme Court writes a beautiful decision in, you know, Trinity Lutheran or Jack Phillips case or whatever, or 303. Like, how many times are we going to tackle this? And then somehow we find a way to get it back before the court. So I'm just going to run some of these by you. First is the case of a Jewish man here in Ohio who wanted to host a prayer meeting at his home, but was told that he couldn't because once 10 or more people gathered at his house, that was considered a synagogue and violated zoning laws. So it looks like ADF is going to be arguing on behalf of this man before the Supreme Court. What do you make of this case?
10: Well, I think it's going to be an open and shut case. I don't think he has a chance of losing this one. You know, it's just egregious that this kind of arbitrary rule would be imposed, and you know, it's just bizarre. So I don't think they have a chance of losing this one. But a lot of these cases, I think, if they go to the Supreme Court, are, you know, going to be decided the right way. I think we have a court that has demonstrated that it's willing to put the onus on government to prove that they have to work really hard to burden an individual's religious freedom, that religious freedom should be considered in an expansive way and not just kind of in a personal, private sort of right to believe what one wants. And, you know, this is what they've demonstrated time and time and time again. I think, and again, this is just one case. I mean, take a minute just real quickly and just read off all the others. I mean, there's actually a bunch, and I was surprised by how many are kind of front and center right now. What else do we have?
9: So there's a family in Massachusetts who lost custody of their teenage daughter because they refused to move forward with cross-sex hormones for her as she was dealing with her gender.
10: Mm-hmm. There is a Catholic family, I think, right?
9: Well, there's a Catholic family in Colorado. I don't know if this... Oh, yep, you're right. The family in Massachusetts is Catholic as well. Then there's a case in Colorado in which a Catholic elementary school has been excluded from the state's so-called universal preschool program,
10: right. Mm-hmm.
9: Which that kind of thing has been, yep. And then there's another case in Colorado with Camp Idra Haji, which we've talked about before as well, the state trying to force the camp to, you know, affirm whatever the LGBTQ mantra du jour is before they can be free to operate. There is an interesting case I wanted to talk with you about as well out of New York with regards to the state, which has typically until now allowed Amish schools to operate outside of the vaccine regulations that apply to most schools there, to public schools. But now they're changing course and they're trying to order these Amish schools to administer the vaccines. So I feel like there are some critical differences to that case than these other ones, but it certainly does seem like there's a lot going on. And then I will also mention there was a case recently in Illinois in which a high school teacher was fired and then was charged in a civil case because he was a teacher in a public school and had a Muslim student who asked him some questions about the Bible. And rather than, you know, have a conversation with her fully about the Bible at school, he gave her the names of some churches in the area and some resources. And she ultimately became a Christian and her parents sued. And the teacher won that case, but there's still some aspects of it that are in the court. There's some nuances there. But it seems like this religious liberty thing just isn't going away, John.
10: Well, I don't think it ever will. I don't think that should surprise us. And I guess when I saw the kind of lineup, and I think there's even a few more cases as well that are front and center, either in local courts or even headed to the Supreme Court in one way or another, that either are all about religious freedom and religious expression, or at least partially about it.
9: Mm-hmm.
10: It just makes me think of, a pretty popular common opinion writer for the New York Times saying that the religious liberty issue is basically settled in America and we need to stop freaking out about it.
9: Oh,
10: and
9: that's
10: the reason
9: great news.
10: The problem with that is that it's like any freedom. It's that you have to actually exercise it or you lose it, and then you have to defend it or you lose it. And we're seeing states go in completely opposite directions on this, particularly Colorado.
9: Mm-hmm.
10: There's two Supreme Court cases in about Colorado again this year. I think ADF has like six clients out of the state of Colorado, and some are still headed for, you know, bigger courts and so on. The Jack Phillips trial is settled, and it did not keep, you know, the state from imposing a pronoun mandate, you know, on public businesses and people of faith, you know, regardless. So the point is that in order for religious freedom to be preserved, it does have to be defended, but it also needs to be understood. Despite the fact that there's been kind of a whole slew of wins for religious liberty at the court level, three things I think to remember. Number one is it has not prevented certain states, particularly progressive-minded states, from continuing to infringe on religious liberty in the very same areas in which they've already been decided. You reacted to the case about a Colorado school participating in a government funding program and whether they could or they couldn't because they're religiously identified. And you said, here we go again. Well, what you meant by that was, like, this has been decided so many times, even at the Supreme Court, that if there is a government program that is making funds widely available, you cannot be excluded solely on the conditions of your religious convictions. And yet, here we have Colorado doing this again. So, in other words, the fact that you get a decision doesn't mean you shouldn't stand up the next time that religious right is infringed upon. The second thing is really knowing what we mean by religious freedom and religious liberty. I was really struck by this case out of Ohio of this Jewish man who wanted to have a prayer gathering in his home, because one of the ways that religious freedom is taken away is when it is defined down to what Chuck Colson warned about, just kind of being a freedom of worship. And a freedom of worship is you have the right to believe what you want, but you don't have the right to exercise on it. In other words, you have the right to believe what you want in your own head and in your own heart. And typically, it at least involves your own house of worship and your own home. The four H's, that's where freedom of worship is usually defined down to. Freedom of religion involves all of those things, plus the right to actually act out of your convictions, to order your public life around them, to speak freely about your convictions, to actually associate with others who have those convictions. And so here you have the state of Ohio again, or this at least this township, trying to define down what freedom of religion is to a very, very nuanced and kind of small vision of freedom of worship. And those two things aren't the same. You see this, by the way, when you see similar cases pop up in other countries. The First Amendment, it ensures a robust freedom of religion, and it is really important for us to maintain that. Other countries have similar kind of language in maybe their constitutions or so on, but not the same thing. And it becomes very, very difficult to maintain that robust freedom of religion as opposed to allowing it to be defined down to just freedom of worship. And then the third thing you got to remember is that there are limits on freedom of religion. Just because we have freedom of religion doesn't mean that you can violate other freedoms along that way. And that's really the conflict I think we have right now with some expressions of Islam. Why it's okay for us, for example, to prevent child marriage in the United States. Someone claiming freedom of religion doesn't allow the freedom and the rights and the value of a young girl to be violated like that. Now, this is hard work. Adjudicating all this stuff is super hard work. The courts will always be busy. I tell you what we should not do is prematurely declare victory and then jump out of the fight because we have one after the other here at a time when we're like, oh, you know, religious freedom has never been more protected than it is right now. That might be the case, but it's only because of that sort of perseverance from people defending it. Oh, let me say one more thing too, which is, you also need to understand the way the courts work. I think of Jack Phillips a lot on this. From where he started to where it finished was 13 years of his life. He got death threats, aimed at him and his family. He lost business. He lost revenue. It took an eternal amount of time and energy, not to mention stress. The fact that this man remained and is so joyful and peaceful is one of the most cool things about this. But make no mistake, for the state of Colorado, the process was the punishment. In other words, you might win in the end, but that 13 years in between is an awful lot of punishment. And so that's another thing where we just can't declare victory and step out of the fight as if there's nothing to defend here, because you've got real individuals that end up paying the price.
9: Well, John, that is all the time we have for our show today. Thanks so much for listening to Breakpoint this week. From the Colson Center for Christian Worldview, I'm Maria Baer, alongside John Stone Street. We are going to continue this talk over at the Breakpoint podcast, so please do join us over there by searching for the word Breakpoint wherever you get your podcasts. Otherwise, have a wonderful week, and we'll see you all back here next time. God bless.
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3: Cameral Eppinger with Florida Power and Light. An accused cop killer is behind bars in Philadelphia after allegedly ambushing two officers yesterday.
5: Officer Shane Sieber was shot three times. He died at the hospital. The other officer was shot 12 times. He remains hospitalized.
3: That's Fox's Chanley Painter. The suspect, Eric Lewis, has a long rap sheet dating back to 2013. 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
6: From the Weather Center, today will be very warm with clouds clearing to reveal some sunshine, becoming breezy in the afternoon with a high of 79. Tonight will be partly cloudy with a low of 53. Tomorrow will continue to be warm with abundant sunshine, becoming breezy later in the day with a high of 80. Tuesday will start breezy in the morning, but overall pleasant with a mix of clouds and sun, reaching a high of 72. Wednesday will be mostly cloudy, breezy, and cooler with rain and drizzle, mainly in the morning, and a high of 60. I'm AccuWeather meteorologist Joe Lundberg for AM 1460 and FM 101.1, The Answer.
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0: Welcome to Life in Colorado, a weekly look at the issues and stories shaping our state and our area. Now, here's your host, James Fiddler. Life in
1: Colorado. Hey, you're listening to Life in Colorado. I'm your host, James Fiddler, here on the Life in Colorado show. We talk about all things Colorado up and down the Front Range in Denver, Pueblo, and of course, Colorado Springs. Here today, I'm joined by David Chavez, who is the festival director for the Kick-Ass Film Festival.
2: Yes, sir.
1: David, welcome to the program.
2: Thank you for having me. I appreciate it.
1: Before we get into it, the whole festival, give us a quick introduction of who you are.
2: Okay. Let's see. Born and raised in New York City. I've been in Colorado for 7 years now. I live in Colorado Springs. I originally worked in Pueblo, which is where Kick-Ass started. And now currently I run the photo and video production for the Denver Metro Chamber of Commerce. And aside from that, I work on my own projects through Maxed Out Films, which I co-produce with Brittany Marie and Ismael Madrid.
1: What kind of films is Maxed Out Films making?
2: We've done horror, we've done drama, we've done thrillers. I love watching comedies. I don't think I'll ever direct one, but I do love putting, like, you know, comedic relief in my films.
1: Sure.
2: We do have Disposition, which is a thriller coming up. We're in pre-production for that. We have Lady in Red, which is like a horror film that's in post. And then we have another feature that we're going to be working on getting financing for, which will be called Hacked. And that's a thriller horror film.
1: Nice. How many years total have you been making films?
2: Cheesy answer, I would say since I was like 8, 9. I used to do stuff with like my little wrestling toys when I was a big WWF fan. and then I brought that into making stuff with my friends. I still remember my official first short film, which I wish I still owned, was called The Fat Dog Project. And it was based off the Blair Witch Project. And what we did was we put a mop on top of my beagle. And every single time she showed up, we were like running with the camera and doing all that, you know, screaming and everything. It was fun.
1: That's awesome.
2: Yeah.
1: So making films for quite a long time. At what point were you like, it's time to start a festival?
2: Honestly, it really kind of came out of nowhere. Well, it was on a whim. So when I was working in Pueblo, we were working at a marketing company called Wake Up Pueblo. And Jacob Rivera and I, we became really good friends at work, and everybody else was doing like these little side projects after work, like things for the community or whatever. And Jacob turns to me and he's like, well, what do you want to do? And I was like, well, I grew up competing in festivals, and my biggest issue with film festivals at times, not all of them, is where you're paying like over $100, which is fine. I get it. But the experience has to be worth it. You know, like the community that you're building from it, what you're gaining from it, the award ceremony. I've been to so many where you just get like a certificate and it's at a little hole in the wall and there's no real like thrill of being there. And I told him, I was like, I always wanted to do one, but I want it to be like the Hollywood experience as much as we can. And he was like, sure, let's do it. And him and I are the co-founders. And I remember him being like, what do you want to call it? And we were talking about, we're throwing out names and we're like, oh, the Kick-Ass Film Fest. And I remember a friend of ours at work, she was like, are you sure you want to call it that? And we're like, yeah, we love it. Like, especially getting that reaction, we're like, yeah, we definitely want to do it.
1: Heck yeah.
2: And the first year was just supposed to be fun and we sold out. Second year, we did it again. And we had people literally sneaking in during the screenings to sit on the aisles.
1: Wow.
2: And that's when we were like, okay, we have something here. And luckily, we've been blessed and we've been growing year after year, and now we're coming to Springs, which has been something I've been advocating for the past year. So I've been working hard on that. And we finally got a deal with the End Center for the Arts. So,
1: nice.
2: Yeah.
1: Sweet. So 2027 will be
2: the seventh year. So we started, like, I moved here in 2020. Like 3 weeks later, I got my job in Pueblo. And then not even a couple months later, that's when everything started for Kick-Ass. So.
1: Wow. What did that process of getting it up and rolling look like?
2: Stress. the number one thing I tell people, I get a lot of people who reach out and they're like, oh, you know, what do you guys recommend for like starting a film festival? Is make sure you have funding.
1: Mm-hmm.
2: I think a lot, I mean, even till today, like Jacob and I put a lot of our money in, and then, you know, make sure it evens out at the end. But having the funding and determination, I mean, it's one thing to say you're going to do something, but here you're trying to build something where you're starting from the ground up and you have to reach out to the community. And I used to be a massive introvert. Like this here, 8 years ago would have been hard for me. But, you know, it built me as a person too, and just getting out there and getting to know people. And I honestly, coming from New York, I was more of like a, let's get to it, let's get going. I wasn't really the community guy. Mm-hmm. And I've learned that aspect, especially being in Pueblo, learning a lot from them. And yeah, even with the chamber now, dealing with small businesses and everything, like I've gotten that understanding of everything else. So being a part of that and building that, and you know, I think a lot of losing sleep, and the best thing I think I had was a good partner.
1: Right.
2: Jacob was a hardworking dude, and we balanced each other out. I was very creative. I'm not that he's not creative. He's very creative, but I was very much like the filmmaker aspect of things. And he came in with like, okay, I understand what you want to do, but let's look at things realistically.
1: Mm-hmm.
2: How can we achieve it? So it was a good grounded mix between the two of us.
1: Nice.
2: So, yeah.
1: That community aspect, is that why you went for a 72-hour film festival as opposed to one where you go off and do your own thing, and then once a film is done, festival's coming up, you go and send it in, then it goes through a judging process?
2: Yeah, I think, again, growing up, I've done the 24, the 48, and I think I've seen one 72-hour. I think it was in Missouri or something. I don't remember where it was. But when we were tossing ideas around, I like the challenge, especially what we were doing at my job in Wake Up. We were going to different companies. We were filming for like 3 days, like straight, and then coming back to Colorado and editing everything and then releasing it throughout like months leading up.
1: Mm-hmm.
2: And that was like a challenge in itself. And it became something that I thrive in. And I always thought it was something that builds character for people. And I feel like you learn who you are as a filmmaker under pressure. Can you do it? Are you going to break? What kind of people do you like working with? And it's a good exercise, one. And then two, I think it's a good way to build your crew. And then the goal for us is always, don't just wait on the 72-hour kick-ass film fest. Go do your own stuff.
1: Mm.
2: So I think that was it for me, is just the fact that we were up and running. And I was like, oh, if I can do something like this, I was like, other people can do it. And I think 72 hours is great. 40 hours is great, but you get the extra 24 hours.
1: Right.
2: What I think is funny is I've met people who've come from the 48-hour, and then they're like, oh, we get to sleep. And it's like, those 24 hours aren't for you to sleep. They're for you to get that extra time to make a more epic project, too. So,
1: right.
2: Yeah. That's funny.
1: I know so many people that have done... I've done a couple 48-hour film festivals, and it feels like a lot of time, kind of. And then as you're getting up to the deadline, you're like, oh, we might not actually get to the export spot. So that extra time.
2: It's funny, you know, coming from that perspective too. I've been in those situations where you're like, oh, you know, it's like the last couple of minutes. It's not, you know, you're going through it. And it's funny, as, you know, running the film festival, how many phone calls we get towards the end. Like, I'm trying to show you right now that we're uploading it. There's the proof, but we're having issues. I've had people crying on the phone.
1: Oh, no.
2: Yeah, it's interesting, man. But it happens. I mean, and
1: it's time management.
2: But that's the thing, though, right? Like, you get those 72 hours, and I feel like even when I go on my projects, like, I take that mentality in.
1: Yeah.
2: And it's like, I've learned what it is to cram. I can survive that. Now, how do I take that and spread it out to, like, a proper shoot schedule or whatever you're doing?
1: For sure.
2: So,
1: especially because, like, maybe you get a really good location. You don't want to squander it. Yeah. I guess you really want to be proper with your time.
2: And it's live and learn, man. I mean, you're going to make mistakes. Just come back the next year and, you know, adapt and, you know, everything you've learned from the first year.
1: Right.
2: The first time you did it. So
1: a lot of 72-hour film festivals or 48-hour, 24-hour, whatever, they have prompts, whether it be a line of dialogue or a prop. Do you have any of those? And how do you decide?
2: We do. So we have the same concept, line of dialogue, character, and a prop. And then we give out the genres. Honestly, this past year, I involved my daughter. I have three daughters.
1: Mm-hmm.
2: I involved them in the picking of which the prompts will be. And then Jacob and I cross-reference them at the end. Jacob kind of gives me what he wanted it to be, and then we kind of just vote on it. I think a lot of people at this point have heard that we finally built out a board, because it's gotten big, and I'm trying to do my things too, and Jacob's busy. So we're trying to make sure that we can manage everything properly. But now that we have the board too, I think moving forward, they're going to have a say and like what the prompts look like. And I think it'll allow more creativity. You know, it'll be more fun. And then the one thing we do, I know not a lot of the time places do it, but we do wild cards. So after the first hour, or after we kick off, you have 1 hour to change your genre. And then we take your genre, throw it back into the mix, and then you get two combined. And then you're just stuck with that. You can't go back.
3: Wow.
2: So
3: how many teams did you have in the first year versus year six?
2: Six. I think six or seven teams.
3: Okay.
2: So it was small. But the amount of people that came out to support, like to the award ceremony, that's what I love to see, is because you get everybody to be like, come support our film. And then you get the community to come out.
3: Yeah. Family and friends. Yeah. And everything.
2: And I, last year we had 48 teams total, but only 46 teams made it. So
3: So one team did not.
2: Two teams.
3: I'm bad at math.
2: Oh, no, you're good.
3: Didn't.
2: So one didn't make it time wise, and then the other had a family issue.
3: I see. Okay.
2: We're allowing them to, you know, we're going to give them a comp for this year so they can come back and compete. It's a lot of fun. So we're already, I think we have like five registrations already, but we're expecting it to be bigger.
3: Yeah.
2: And now that we're going to be in Springs, I feel like it'll be a more centralized area, and we're going back to Saturday. Last year we got stuck with a Sunday date, and I think that it didn't hurt us, but it sucked for certain people because it's like you have to go home early. Some kids have school, blah, blah, blah. So we're back to a Saturday.
3: Sure.
2: So that way people can enjoy it.
3: This is an insane amount of growth, really, in my opinion. So you started 7 years ago.
2: Yeah.
3: With six, seven teams. Mm-hmm. What was the venue that you were in?
2: So luckily enough, Wake Up Pueblo is stationed at the oldest building in Pueblo. And it has its own theater inside of it.
3: Nice.
2: So my old boss, Matt Smith, restructured it so it can actually like look well. And it held 150 people.
3: Awesome.
2: So we held it there for the first 2 years, and then we just couldn't do it there anymore. So then we moved to Sangre de Cristo. We were there for three years. And then last year we went to Pueblo Memorial Hall.
3: Nice.
2: So yeah, Jacob's goal was always to hit that if we even considered leaving Pueblo, he wanted to make sure we were at Pueblo Memorial Hall.
3: Sure.
2: And he got it done. So.
3: I bet that is the most stressful and also rewarding thing about a festival is, oh my gosh, we have to totally move to an entirely new location because our old location cannot hold the numbers that we were.
2: And it's a gratifying feeling too.
3: Like, yeah.
2: The one thing I will say, Jacob's girlfriend, Ariana, and, the host that we've been having multiple seasons sometimes, Nova, they had a really big kind of talk with us last year, and they were like, you guys literally need to sit down and enjoy this damn event. I was even the guy who was trying to film everything while the event was going on. And so I was always involved. And so, same thing with Jacob. It's just who we are. So we finally appointed, he's going to be the director of the board, Gabe Coleman. We worked with him at Wake Up. He is somebody we can, you know, really rely on, and he's super smart, and we involved him to take care of the event. And this was the first year where we literally sat back and we watched everything. We even hired a video team to come out.
3: Awesome.
2: And do like a mini documentary on the event and everything. So yeah.
3: Sweet. And now you're 2027, you're going to be able to sit back again in the Ant Center for the Arts.
2: Yeah. And now that, again, we have a board, they'll be responsible to help us out with certain things. Now that we're going to be at the Ant Center, the great thing about that is it wasn't just a venue rental. I was able to build out a partnership with them. So it'll be the home for Kick-Ass moving forward. They're great to work with. And now we're involving the students from UCCS, how they can get credits, how they can be involved in film festivals, how they can be involved in our projects outside of it to get credit. And then getting them to volunteer to do stuff for the award ceremony, for the meet and greets that we hold throughout Colorado. So it's going to be a big thing.
3: Really building the community here in Colorado. Walk me through why you decided to move from Pueblo to Colorado Springs specifically.
2: For me, I love Springs. I've had people try to get me to move to Pueblo, and I just won't do it. I've had people now, currently my boss and JJ and at the chamber, he's like, you got to move to Denver. And although Denver's super cool and it reminds me a little bit of being in the city in New York and stuff, I just love the Springs. I don't know what it is. It's a good mix.
3: Yeah.
2: I love how cold it gets here, I guess. The one thing I did realize is we get a lot of filmmakers from up north. And the mindset that a lot of people have, which bothers me, is they're like, oh, we have to drive down to Pueblo or we got to do this. And it's like, you don't do it every day. And it's like, what's the problem of driving 2 hours?
3: Mm-hmm.
2: Regardless, I had to play with that mindset. And then it's like, let me centralize the film festival to a place where people can come from multiple locations. And the goal is to eventually, you know, do something where it's like they come for the weekend and they get hotels.
3: Yeah.
2: And they help build the economy too here. Excuse me. And just, you know, the idea of it being centralized. And then for me, it was also, we were kind of courted by Springs in a way. We had a lot of people who had shown a lot of interest. And unfortunately in Pueblo, there's a lot politics. They're figuring their stuff out.
3: Mm-hmm.
2: And there's not a lot of support for the arts. And unfortunately that was the biggest strike for me. It's like,
3: wow,
2: I'm going to go where they're going to, you know, CISFA left Pueblo too.
3: Sure.
2: And that was part of the reason why. And they were there for what, 14 years, 13 years have been going on. I think for 1 year they went to California or something like that, but, they just relocated up here. So it's, you know, but Springs, I feel like, so my biggest thing is coming from New York. I come from a place where you go anywhere and you see a festival, you meet a filmmaker, they're everywhere. It's like LA. And then I came here and everything was so siloed. Mm-hmm. And everything still is kind of siloed. And I think the biggest goal for me and Jacob is to break those silos down and build the community. So anybody that comes from another state, they can meet a filmmaker anywhere. And I feel like we still need to work on that as a whole in Colorado. But I think we're working towards that. So
3: yeah, I agree. I think it's moving that direction.
2: Yeah,
3: for sure.
2: Yeah.
3: Walk me through some of the events that you have upcoming.
2: So throughout the year, we after Kick-Ass, the award ceremony wraps up. We take like a 2 month hiatus, and then we literally get back to it. But we hold networking events throughout the year, leading up to the filming date. So that way we get to build a community, we get people to come out, we get filmmakers to come out, creatives. I even push business people to come out to our networking events, because they're always looking for a photographer, they're always looking for a videographer.
3: Right,
2: this is that spot for you to come find those crazy introverts that are talented as hell. You know, they're not going to publicly put themselves out there. But this is the first year that we got to Boulder. Cause I've been working with Jeff Levine from Sundance.
3: Mm-hmm.
2: So we're working on to do a rent out during Sundance on the weekend through Kick-Ass. And we're going to partner with CISFA and Ralph, and then invite all the filmmakers and producers to come out to that.
3: Awesome.
2: So we're going to be doing something about, we'll announce it at some point. But yeah, we kick off the networking events. We kicked off in Boulder. It was a great success. I think we had a little over 50 people that showed up. Denver's coming up October 17th in Blend Co. It'll be from 5:30 to 9 p.m. And then November 14th will be the Colorado Springs meet and greet. And that'll be at the Brit Pub. And that's going to be from 5 to 9. And then the final networking event that we'll hold before the filming dates is going to be December 19th in Pueblo, and Jacob's going to be prepping that one, and it's going to be a really big Christmas party that he wants to do.
3: Sweet.
2: So it'll be fun.
3: Nice.
2: Yeah.
3: How?

0: She always competes every year, and this past year she did it by herself, all on her phone.
1: So you could be, a team can be however many people you want.
0: Yeah, it could go from one person to whatever you want. And then she, I think she forced her boyfriend to be in it, and she ended up walking out with Best Actress.
1: Wow.
0: Yeah, she did a great job.
1: Well, we've talked about all of this in terms of a bird's eye view. Let's bring it down to the moment. Let's talk about the film screening. What does that screening experience look like? How many days is it? How many films are being shown?
0: So this year, we're going to hold it at the End Center for the Arts
1: as
0: well.
1: Of course.
0: Well, last year, we did it separately. We did a test run of Colorado Springs last year. We held the award screenings, the film screenings in Colorado Springs at Icon Cinemas in Colorado Springs.
1: Nice. That's awesome.
0: But we ended up getting a really good, you know, deal with End Center for this year. So March 10th and 11th, we'll show all the films. The point of doing that is, one, you get to bring people out. You get to, you know, come as a group. We're going to hold a little powwow afterwards. We get like networking event for people to meet up. And then every single time somebody leaves a screening group, they vote for what their favorite movie was. From there, we were able to assess who the Audience Choice Award goes to at the award ceremony.
1: Nice.
0: And they end up winning $500 on top of the statue and everything else. So
1: sweet.
0: Yeah.
1: And this is marketed as a festival by filmmakers for filmmakers.
0: Yep.
1: But can general audiences, you know, like, oh, it's a Saturday, let me go watch all these films.
0: And that's the goal, right? I mean, there's so many people who talk about they want original work. They want, you know, obviously we get all the Marvel movies, and I'm not hating. I love, you know, I'm excited for Doomsday. But you have such great artists in your backyard.
1: Mm-hmm.
0: And it's like, come check out their work. These people might be the next people directing those movies.
1: Sure.
0: You never know.
1: Yeah.
0: So come support and show, you know, your love for filmmaking.
1: Some of the best films I've ever seen. The most poignant, emotionally, I can't think of the word. Stirring up emotions inside you.
0: I gotcha. Yeah.
1: Have been at those film festivals.
0: Yeah. And I think it's because, you know, again, on our end, you have a time festival, you're cramming everything, and they always tell you, make what you know.
1: Mm.
0: So you're going from your personal experiences. And a lot of them, they do. Same thing. I agree with you. Even like, I think there was one Girl Scout one last year or 2 years ago. And I was dying. Like, I was crying from laughter. That's how funny I thought it was. But yeah, it's cool to see.
1: Sweet. Bring us to the award ceremony at the Ed Center for the Arts on the night. What is that experience going to look like?
0: So we're excited to see how it plays out at the Ed Center because it's such a big venue. But the point of it is you come in, there's a red carpet. We have like live streaming where you get interviewed. last year, which we'll hopefully do this year, we had sponsors come in. They had like raffles. They were giving away things at the tables. We had CISFA Film Festival there as well with a table talking about what they do. Concrete Couch as well, which is another company here in Colorado Springs who does a lot of like stuff for the community.
1: Mm-hmm.
0: They're another good company. But we had people like that coming out. You literally had, I think, close to 500 people in attendance.
1: Wow.
0: And it's just people mingling. There's drinks. There's snacks. A ton of photography going on. We had the video team going around interviewing people with the host. So then we have segments that we can release throughout the year. It's just nuts, man. It's a lot of fun. It gets packed. And it's crazy because it's like, especially for us, like we're building this whole thing out and mm-hmm. then boom, it's done. And then it's like on to the next.
1: Wow.
0: But yeah, it's a lot of fun. It feels like a spectacle. And I think that's what we enjoy the most, especially with Nova as the host. He's such mm-hmm. a comedic, funny guy. And he just nails it. And I think it's the experience. We have the Q&A for the filmmakers. We screen the movies. And then we have the award ceremony. And you get the buildup. You know, it's like, all right, well, the nominations are. And the winner is. And everybody goes crazy. And the music kicks on. And everybody cheers. I love it.
1: Sweet. Yeah, I love the word you use, spectacle. It's not just like, oh, let's go do this thing. It's like, it's an event.
0: Yeah. Mm-hmm. Wow. And that's the goal. We want it to be like where people walk out of this thing and they're like, can I curse on you?
1: No, you cannot. Unfortunately.
0: Yeah, no, you're good. And people will be like, damn, that was one hell of a night, you know? So,
1: sweet.
0: Yeah.
1: Well, we're coming to a close of our time. What are some last things you'd like to leave the listener with, as long as it's not profanity?
0: You know, I got you. That's what I'm glad I asked. Let's see.

0: Go check out Kick-Ass Film Fest. I'm going to give our company out a shout too. Go check out Maxed Out Films. Keep an eye out on our work. If you want to join any of our projects, hit us up. Again, we're in pre-production for our next project, and then we're building out the promos for Kick-Ass. So it's going to be a lot of fun. And if you don't want to participate, just spread the word and come check out the award ceremony.
1: Sweet. Yeah. David, thank you so much for coming on the program.
0: I appreciate you, man. Thank you for having me.
1: No problem. Yeah. Ladies and gentlemen, that was David Chavez from Kick-Ass Film Festival. This is Life in Colorado, your weekly public affairs program. I'm your host, James Fiddler. Be sure to tune in again next week at the same time for another great program.
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11: Multiple times since fighting escalated between the Iran-backed Houthi rebels and the Saudi-backed Yemeni government forces.
12: Now that's Fox's Stephanie Bender. President Trump says he's now considering possibly joining strikes against the Houthis. Isaias being blamed for at least four deaths, two in Florida, two others in Alabama.
13: Power outages really remain the most significant issue at this point. Hundreds of thousands of customers still without power. Luckily, we've got thousands of linemen on the ground here in Florida.
12: And that's Fox's Max Gordon. He's in Fort Walton Beach, Florida. The storm is heading into the Mid-Atlantic and remnants into the Northeast today as well. 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
15: From the Weather Center, today will be very warm with clouds clearing to reveal some sunshine, becoming breezy in the afternoon with a high of 79. Tonight will be partly cloudy with a low of 53. Tomorrow will continue to be warm with abundant sunshine, becoming breezy later in the day with a high of 80. Tuesday will start breezy in the morning, but overall pleasant with a mix of clouds and sun, reaching a high of 72. Wednesday will be mostly cloudy, breezy, and cooler with rain and drizzle, mainly in the morning, and a high of 60. I'm AccuWeather meteorologist Joe Lundberg for AM 1460 and FM 101.1, The Answer.
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20: Ronald Reagan believed freedom was more than a political system or a set of laws. In 1988, he said, "Freedom describes the God-given condition of the human soul." For Reagan, liberty was not something government created. It was something government was called to respect and to protect. That idea sits at the heart of the American experiment. Our rights do not come from rulers, institutions, or political majorities. They belong to us by nature and by God. And when we understand freedom that way, our responsibility becomes clearer. Government may protect liberty, laws may preserve it, but neither can give us what was never theirs to grant. Freedom begins with the recognition that human dignity and liberty come before government, not from it.
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1: Oh, here we are, my friends. What is up? Welcome into it. It is another episode of your weekend edition of the Voice of Reason. So great to have you, man. We are moving through the month of October. It has been a month of insanity as we are weeks away from midterm season 2026, and we are getting you ready to go. We have a lot of updates on the campaign trail. This week has been the week of debates. This week has been the week of candidates really ramping up their rhetoric, the October surprises, the mudslinging to the nth degree. I know you're probably burnt out, you're exhausted, you're tired of it. We're going to try and weed through some of that and actually talk some policy today. So that's going to be our goal. Plus, we have some other news that's been going on. President Trump, man, hitting the campaign trail really, really hard as he's been around. I believe he's in Tennessee today. He was in New Jersey and New York at the end of the week on Thursday, Friday. Who knows where he's going to be in the next week or so. In fact, I heard a little tweet rumor as part of the Republican Party here in the state of Kansas, where I'm flagshipped out of, is that we could potentially have a Donald Trump rally in the state of Kansas, which is kind of crazy as well. So, I don't know what that's going to look like. And here's the thing, that's good and bad. I'm excited because we could have a rally for President Trump here in Kansas. Although at the same time, the fact that we have to, is that a cause for concern if he's got to use resources to come to the Mid-America region? He's been to Texas multiple times. I mean, we'll see if that's actually a good thing or not. Dave, you've been down there. You've been seeing a lot of the rallies going on. He just had one in San Antonio this week. He was in Oklahoma. He was in Nebraska. Now he's going to come to Kansas. Do we need to spend that much time on the Mid-America region? I have a theory on that, and we'll talk about that a little bit later. That being said, welcome into it as usual. Broadcasting out of the heart of the nation, doing our thing.
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1: Like we do every single weekend here on the show. And there is obviously, again, plenty to talk about. Bottom of the hour, Dan Perkins, I think we said that, author, podcaster, and the Democrat Murder of America. We're going to talk more specifically about policy coming out of California with their reparations plan, their reparations bill that is still moving forward. They have now activated a new piece of their reparations task force investigating how they can repay descendants of slaves in the state, even though California, coincidentally, not, as far as I'm aware, not a slave state when it was founded in 1850. So not sure why they're doing reparations, but what do you do about that? You can find, by the way, the information on our radio show at HoosierReason.com if you want to. Before we get into all that, I do want to cover some breaking news that's going on this weekend.
0: What's trending today?
1: Because if you are a new time listener to the program, you realize we are live on the weekends. We are not a pre-tape show. We're not a best of program from some of the other big shows. We are live, and we are here covering some of the weekend issues that go on every single weekend. And by the way, we have some really, really exciting news on this show that we'll be making an announcement with a little bit later. But breaking news this weekend, we are following some of the story down in the Florida area after Isaias. Is that the hurricane's name? Isaias ended up drenching the southeast after the landfill is flash flooding, power outages mounted. Or according to AccuWeather.com, what we're reporting this weekend is Category 2 Isaias made the landfall with hurricane force winds causing widespread damage, leaving more than 800,000 customers without power across Florida, Alabama, Georgia, and others. We have a few radio stations down in Florida. Our thoughts and prayers are with you guys. Hopefully you're doing okay. According to the reports, the Florida Panhandle Friday night got hit with that powerful Category 2 hurricane, unleashing the destructive winds, life-threatening storms that surge with torrential rains across the Gulf Coast. It is the first hurricane of 2026 Atlantic season, rapidly intensified by the Category 3 storm that was earlier on Friday before weakening slightly as it finally hit the coast. Now, with 800,000 people out of power, we did see a report from the Attorney General of Florida saying, hey, stay safe. We're going to come get you if you need it. But with the power outages, don't do anything stupid, because apparently there are a lot of people that like to take advantage of that situation, go and raid homes and go do something really bad and break the law because of the ongoing chaos. And I don't want to see that happen. So, but although you're Florida, stand your ground. I think you're going to be all right with your Second Amendment rights. So if someone is trying to do something to your home, then I hope you take appropriate measures on that one. What you should do, though, is probably follow the guidance of our federal elected officials. And thank God, Dave, our great producer down in Dallas, thank God that we have better leadership now than what we have in the past, because when these types of seasons hit before and hurricanes were coming up to our coast, just a few years ago, this was the guidance that we were told by the presidential administration.
3: Let me be clear. If you're in a state where hurricanes often strike,
2: like Florida or the Gulf Coast or into Texas, a vital part of preparing for hurricane season is to get vaccinated now.
3: That's some interesting advice. That should protect you from the hurricane.
1: The interesting advice. Yeah, so don't pack like an emergency bag. Don't try and get out of the area that could be hit. Don't try to pack up some water and some food and to store things. Don't be prepared that way. Some blankets, some extra clothes.
3: Don't even seek shelter. You know, just get the vaccine.
1: Yeah, don't try to get any shelter. Just go and get your vaccine. That is the most important thing. There was a page, and I took a screenshot of it on my phone, too, this weekend as I was getting ready for the program. There was a page on X. Now, I don't know if this is a satire page or not, because there's some really interesting posts that were on here. I'm leaning towards this cannot be real, because if people truly do believe this, then we're in a world of hurt of how stupid society has become. But the page is known as Nurse Patsy, at Patsy Diabetes, which I don't know why. I'm assuming this has got to be a satire page. But it said the same thing. Nothing is worse than going through a national disaster unvaccinated. Nothing. These storms are getting worse because we refuse to go green, and the same people who won't mask or vax are the ones that won't stay home when the winds actually hit. Get vaxxed, stay home, social distance, and go green so we stop making this worse. Get an electric car, just not a Tesla electric vehicle. Hashtag full stop. I think that can't be a real post. It can't be. It's got to be satire. Because if that is real, man, we are in a world of hurt. If that is the IQ level of certain individuals, then these people vote. They vote if that's how stupid it is. So if you are in the Florida area, Georgia area, Alabama area that got hit, we're thinking about you with our affiliates down in Alabama and in Florida and elsewhere. God bless you. And we'll be keeping you in our thoughts and prayers. But apparently, according to Joe Biden, just go get vaccinated. That'll totally solve everything. Don't worry about any of your shelter or emergency kits or food or water or anything else. Just go and get vaccinated, then you'll save the day, right? Yeah. All right, let's get into what's trending here, shall we?
0: Get your week in review.
1: I want to go back a couple of days to wrap up this week. Is if you have been following, that's not gotten a lot of media attention, surprisingly, because the media loves to run with this. And it's especially interesting during an election season when the media is dictating certain narratives. There's been a story out of New York City regarding the Immigration Customs Enforcement shooting that happened just a few days ago on Thursday. We're now, according to a federal judge, wrapping up at the end of the week on Friday. If you've not heard, a federal judge has barred the federal government from deporting a man that was shot by Immigration and Customs Enforcement agents in Manhattan while he was in the car with his 5-year-old son that was in the back of the vehicle. Here's how the story goes. Department of Homeland Security said the 28-year-old Oscar Belgal, I believe is how you pronounce his name, was undocumented, along with a long history of run-ins with law enforcement. In other words, the dream voter for Democrats. Authorities say that ICE agents were trying to detain Belgal at about 4 p.m. on Thursday afternoon when agents opened fire. Don't know why. We don't have that information. Striking him in the neck in the Marble Hill neighborhood. Immigration advocates, after the event, have filed a petition to block his deportation with a federal judge, which, by the way, has now approved that blocking of the immigration of the deportation of this individual. So let me get this straight. You have a guy who is illegally here, who has had multiple different run-ins with law enforcement, was running from law enforcement, was not abiding by the rules of law enforcement, probably tried to run over an immigration agent. I'm speculating here because we don't have those details, was shot, and now he's not allowed to be deported. It sounds like a Democratic play, right? Hat tip to the statement from the lawyer in the case. Regardless of whether or not someone has a criminal history, it is not lawful. It is not okay to shoot a father in the afternoon with his son in the back seat. This is not how we resolve legal disputes in this country. We resolve them in buildings like these, in the courtrooms. That, according to Harold Solis, the lawyer representing Belgal. It almost seems like, and I'm curious on your thoughts here, you can send me a message at our website at HoosierReason.com. It almost seems like that we have completely reversed the roles of what we're supposed to hold responsible in society, right? We have the Democrats that are out there screaming. We have progressives that are still protesting, by the way, this weekend. That's leading to, you know, riots in the streets and everything else because Democrats feel this is their next opportunity for them to take advantage of the situation, never let a crisis go to waste, and they can just go and raise havoc and probably break into a Starbucks and get a free latte and be like, I'm saving the immigrant. Like, that's probably where their mind is right now. but we're not holding the right people responsible. Should we hold ICE and Immigration and Customs Enforcement along with any law enforcement responsible for their actions? Yeah, we should. And if they do something wrong, we're going to hold them accountable. If they're also in a situation to where they have to make a life or death moment situation decision, I'm not going to be as harsh on them for that because no one else has been in that situation to know how they would actually respond. Why isn't the same people that are wanting to hold ICE accountable for this issue holding the dad, this Belgal, accountable for doing the crime that he's committed by having his son with him at the time, putting his son in jeopardy? I would say, hey, you're probably not the best father if you're sitting there driving around with your kid, running from law enforcement with your kid in the back of the vehicle, putting yourselves in danger, and then doing what you've done in the past as well. Probably not the best role model for the child, and probably not the best father in general. Why aren't we having those conversations? Look, if we're going to be fair, let's hold everybody accountable to the same level, right? According to the report of this guy's history, he has suffered an apparent graze just below his left ear where the bullet went through. Let's see. He was a resident originally from the Dominican Republic in his prior arrests, saying that he had attempted to detain Belgal in September, but he fled and decided not to pursue him until this week. Let's see. Oh, here we go. December 2025. Belgal was arrested by the New York Police Department on drug charges, where bail was not eligible. Before then, he received 5 years probation after pleading guilty to a lesser charge in December of 2023 robbery. And then he's also been on the radar by Homeland Security and their investigations for potentially being involved with activity in the Trinitarios gang from the Dominican Republic. Gotcha. So right in line with the operations that Immigration Customs Enforcement said that they've wanted to do, which is get rid of gang members, get rid of drug traffickers, get rid of human traffickers, get rid of murderers and involved people involved in certain cartels and deporting them, which is why crime rates have been down 20% across the nation. But no, no. Now we got a federal judge says that you can't actually deport this guy. And Mamdani, by the way, is the mayor of New York City. Zohran Mamdani came out on Friday during a rally and said this.
4: We know that ICE is rotten to its core.
1: Yeah. Yeah.
4: Today's shooting is only further devastating confirmation of what we have long known, which is that ICE operates with impunity, that they sow chaos and terror across our country, that they have killed far more of our neighbors than they could ever have claimed to save.
1: Okay, really? So we have, Dave, jump on here for a moment. Let me get this straight. So we're getting cartel and gang members who have killed thousands upon thousands upon thousands of people by fentanyl, by human trafficking, child trafficking, drug trafficking, arms trafficking. We're getting those people off the streets. But because of, what, five people that they've shot and killed during immigration raids, either from the people they're trying to capture or by protesters that got in their way trying to physically get involved in the operation itself, then ICE is now, according to Zohran Mamdani, the worst organization and is doing more harm to communities than actually getting these bad guys off the street. That led to, by the way, a 20% decrease in violent crime across the nation because of these operations. And Mamdani says, we're the problem, right? That's
3: yes,
1: what we're
3: does.
1: Going up against? Yeah, that's the
3: that's
1: narrative we're going for.
3: That's very interesting. It's kind of like the getting the COVID vaccine for this.
1: That's right. Go get a vaccine for it. If, if you just get the vaccine, then all of a sudden crime rates will go down because you're not going to be in your altered state of mind by being like a clean individual without any type of vaccine coursing through your body. Just go get the vaccine. Everything will solve itself. Crazy, man. Lots more coming up. Stay here for The Voice Reason.
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1: Yeah, your Patriot on the Prairie. What's up? 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And let's together bring in the golden age of America. No matter what, Zohran Mamdani or Abdul El-Sayed or Alexandria Ocasio-Cortez, our favorite person here on this program.
15: I am told this is a garbage disposal.
1: No, I mean, look, socialist nations don't have garbage disposal. So no wonder why you wouldn't know what that is, right? Because you don't live in a first world country where you can actually enjoy capitalism and the great inventions that we're able to create in the private sector. By the way, Zoran Mamdani, after the attack on ICE, that we're literally the worst organization on the face of the earth, and it's they do way more harm than actually getting bad people off the streets and illegal migrants that have committed crimes and gang members and cartel members and fill in the blank, all these terrible things that have happened. ICE is the bad people. After that, Mark Wayne Mullen, our new ICE director with Homeland Security and the Department of Homeland Security, made a response on Friday after that and said this.
9: When I said help us, my words that came back to me were, well, right now we need to put a pause on enforcement. No, we're not putting a pause on enforcement. I'm sorry, we're not. In fact, I'm not sorry. Our job is to enforce the nation's laws and go after the worst of the worst, and our men and women do a dang good job at it every single day, and we will not stop doing our job. When the mayor uses language like he used last night, yet he's silent when his own officer gets stabbed. By the way, those two individuals from the Dominican Republic too, just to make the connection. He's silent on that, but yet he throws a, as I would say in Oklahoma, a ringtail fit about this criminal. It's hypocrisy. It's not actually truthful. It's all about show and tell. It's political theater.
1: It is political theater. So let's take it to the next level then. Speculate for just a moment. The elections that we have for the midterms, and I've said this over and over again, I'm going to continue to say it. Everything that's been said, everything that's been done by politicians, by law enforcement, by whoever, everything that's been done for about the past, I don't know, 4 to 6 months, between committee hearings to legislation to what's been said on the campaign trail to even rhetoric like this with Zoran Mamdani out there screaming into a microphone, acting like he's not the mayor of New York City, the largest city in the face of the earth and in the nation here. But he still thinks he's some kind of activist on the streets where he can just say whatever the heck he wants to. How does that reflect into the midterm season? And is that the policy of the Democrats that openly continue to say we want to abolish ICE? We want to get rid of law enforcement agencies altogether. This is the same people that said they wanted to defund law enforcement and defund police just a few years ago, and openly saying that your law enforcement trying to keep bad guys off the street, you are actually worse than the criminals themselves. Tell me how that resonates on the campaign trail. And even for Democrats who just blindly go along with Democrat values and Democrat policy, how does that resonate for the Democrat voter in general? I'm curious, because I don't know that it actually does. I think it actually hurts them more than it actually helps them. Speaking of bad Democrat policy, we're going to talk about some of that when we come back around the corner. The state of California, with their reparations task force, they're looking at ways to try and study reparations to give to minority communities across the state of California. We'll do that when we come back around the corner with Dan Perkins. Stay here for The Voice of Reason.
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16: News. I'm Paul Stevens. A U.S. citizen was among the 12 people killed in the latest airport attack in Saudi Arabia.
17: King Khalid International Airport and the surrounding area has been targeted multiple times since fighting escalated between the Iran-backed Houthi rebels and the Saudi-backed Yemeni government forces.
16: And that's Fox's Stephanie Bender. President Trump says he's now considering possibly joining strikes against the Houthis. Isaias being blamed for at least 4 deaths, 2 in Florida, 2 others in Alabama.
18: Power outages really remain the most significant issue at this point. Hundreds of thousands of customers still without power. Luckily, we've got thousands of linemen on the ground here in Florida.
16: And that's Fox's Max Gordon. He's in Fort Walton Beach, Florida. The storm is heading into the Mid-Atlantic and remnants into the Northeast today as well. 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
20: From the Weather Center, today will be very warm with clouds clearing to reveal some sunshine, becoming breezy in the afternoon with a high of 79. Tonight will be partly cloudy with a low of 53. Tomorrow will continue to be warm with abundant sunshine, becoming breezy later in the day with a high of 80. Tuesday will start breezy in the morning, but overall pleasant with a mix of clouds and sun, reaching a high of 72. Wednesday will be mostly cloudy, breezy, and cooler with rain and drizzle, mainly in the morning, and a high of 60. I'm AccuWeather meteorologist Joe Lundberg for AM 1460 and FM 101.1, The Answer.
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1: 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As we talk about the midterm season, elections, candidates, campaign trail, rhetoric that we're hearing on the campaign trail, I want to go into a kind of an understanding of where all this comes from and why we're hearing the same kind of rhetoric from Democrats that we've, well, really always heard. We've never really heard anything new from them at all, but it's really because of their roots and what the Democrat Party looks like with their uprising as a party here in the nation. That's where I want to go to with our next guest on the program as we go to our...
2: Let's go to the Red State Spirits Hotline.
1: That's right. Doing a bit of a history lesson here on the program today and with some of the policy that we've been talking about in like states of California and other places around the country where they are absolutely insane. But it makes sense when you understand the history of the party. Really happy to have on. He is an author, he's a podcast host, and he's a historian. His latest book, The Democrat Murder of America, is available for you now. Really happy to have on Mr. Dan Perkins. Dan, how are you, my friend?
3: I'm fine. Thank you so much for having me.
1: Yeah, it's really great to have you on. I saw a story this week, and I had to chuckle, and we've talked about it on the program throughout this week, of some new policy coming out of California, which I always scratch my head a little bit from what happens in California. And while they try to play off that they're moderate, that they're middle of the road, that they're representing everybody, they have some pretty fascinating policies there, including their new reparations task force in the state of California. More particularly now, they've come out with what they're calling the Truth and Disclosure Act, with major companies that have a gross annual income of over $100 million that operate in California needing to do essentially an audit to see if they've ever profited off of slavery. Dan, I don't even know how something like that works.
3: Well, in addition to, you're absolutely right what you said there, but in addition to the corporations, employees within the corporations, if they ever had slaves or participated in slavery, that has to be disclosed too. So it's not only just the businesses, it's the people who were employed in the businesses that are there. But it's I've done a ton of interview this week on what you're talking about. And people are interested because the book that we have, The Democratic Murder of America, is a history book. It's not a nonfiction. It's a fact book that starts in 1828. And it's the history of violence in the Democratic Party since it was founded in 1828. And slavery is the first part of the book. And what we don't understand, a lot of people don't understand, is that the South were very, very, very much in favor of slavery. And we had the problem with the Civil War because the Democrats wanted to expand slavery out of where we were in the original colonies in the states. They wanted to move it west because they had overburdened the cropland to the point that the yields were continuing to decline because they weren't very good stewards with the land. And so they needed virgin land in order to get their capacity back up.
1: Sure.
3: But they didn't, they were basically a party of violence. And when we had the Civil War, they chose to leave the country in order to try and protect slavery, because slavery was the basis of the economic ability of the South. And so they had a lot of crops, but their two principal cash crops were cotton and tobacco.
1: Sure.
3: And as a result, they were the largest grower of cotton in the world and tobacco, and they had a thriving export business with Europe, including England. And they felt that if we got into an internal war, a civil war, that they wouldn't be able to ship tobacco and cotton. And that's exactly what happened. So they tried to win the Civil War, but they didn't. They were outmanned, outgunned, and outpersonneled. But part of the punishment for secession was that if you were an officer in the military or an elected official in the seceded states, you couldn't run for office. And so they had to do something to try and stop the freedoms that were being passed under amendments to the Constitution, 13th, 14th, 15th, and 16th. And they were saying, hey, we've got to do some things to stop this. We can't let the black man get free and let him vote Republican. So they started the Ku Klux Klan, and started the Jim Crow laws. And all of these things were designed specifically to put the slave under pressure after Jim Crow was passed. And Jim Crow was in effect in our country until 1950, if you can imagine that. What happened was, in order to to try and keep control of the freed slaves, they created these Jim Crow laws and allowed them to intimidate and kill. In fact, there's an organization that has traced the number of people that were killed by these bureaucrats from the South who were anti the government and Republicans. That 4,000 black men, 4,000 black men were murdered during the time of Jim Crow. But what most people don't know, and this is typical for the book, is that at the same time, the abolitionists of the North were sending young white Christian Republicans to move into the South to try and help make sure that the blacks got the freedom they wanted. And they killed 4,000 black men, but they killed over 1,200 white Republican Christians.
1: Wow. Well, yeah, that's really interesting, Dan. Let's talk about it, because it's a great history, and I think it's a history of the party that we're not aware of, that a lot of people don't know, especially from the other side when they try to deflect from that and just look the other way when they hear this type of information. So here's the question then, Dan, is when did the big flip happen? We always hear about how, yeah, they were back in the day, but then that's the current Republicans of today's age, and there was this big flip that happened. When did that actually happen? Because we really kind of know it didn't, but for them, when they try to make that argument, what's their claim of when this major flip happened in society?
3: Well, the black people voted Republican for the first 100 years after slavery.
1: Yeah.
3: And but the Democrats never gave up, and they continued to press and continued to press. And the flip from Republicans to Democrats came as a result of World War II. We had a horrendous recession, depression, and when Franklin Roosevelt ran for president, he said, I want to have a chicken in every pot. Yeah. He wanted to be able to make sure that they could deal with the depression, and that they created all kinds of things, programs to put people back to work in order to make money. And what happened was, and it goes back to this proverb. Some people say it's a Chinese proverb. Some people say it's an author came up with it. But the concept is basically this. If you give a man a fish, he can feed himself for a day.
1: That's right.
3: If you teach a man to fish, he can feed himself for the rest of his life.
1: That's right.
3: The Democrats were in the single fish business. The Democrats knew that if they could get the black people hooked on the cocaine of being fed by all the government programs, they would begin to erode their desire to want to be totally free, and they wanted to be taken care of. And so this movement grew dramatically, and what happened is it caused a split within the black community, and we had more and more people, because FDR was giving money and jobs and medical care and all kinds of things to the blacks to convince them that they needed to turn over and leave the Republican Party and go and become part of the Democratic Party. They were saying that the Democratic Party was their party.
1: Yeah.
3: And the reality was, the Democrats don't care about voters. They only care about two things, money and control.
1: That's it.
3: And time again, we look down through the history that's in this book, we see where the idea of control and money drove the leadership of the Democratic Party. You know, the Democrats talk about white supremacists, as I'm sure you've heard a thousand times.
1: Oh yeah.
3: Did you know that when the Democrats, after the Civil War, when they were trying to get control of the black community, the Democrats called themselves white racists?
1: Yeah.
3: Oh, because so here they are, the Democrats today are saying that people who are against what they are are racist, white racist.
4: Well, they've loved to throw these terms around for a long time because you're right. They just make crap up as they go, and then they try to demonize anybody else that they want. But you're right. They're very good with the PR movement to try and make Republicans look really bad and then try and use all these words to try and go after them and say some flip happened when they're the ones that had the fish for a day mindset, bought the population back, and now that we're trying to pull them away again and give them freedom all over again. Dan, let's bring it back to the current again with this reparations plan out of California. I could be wrong. Correct me if I'm wrong. You're the historian here, but I know that California became a state around the Civil War time. I wasn't aware that they were a slave state. I thought they came in as a free state.
3: You're absolutely right. That's a great observation. And while this happened after we brought the book out, alluded to in the book, and what you have is, did you ever see a magician do a trick where he put a scarf over something and you could see the outline out of it, but you couldn't actually see what was underneath, and then he pulled the cape up and everything was gone?
4: That's what
3: the Democrats are doing today. This whole California reparations is cover for Democratic socialism and communism.
4: Yeah, well, it makes a lot of sense, and that's why we're seeing more of that rise within the party publicly now, which is kind of insane. Dan, hang on the line. Got to take a break here. It is the Voice Reason for your weekend edition. Stay here.
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1: Yeah, welcome back to it. We got a few minutes left as we're wrapping things up for this hour of your weekend edition of the program. 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All right, we're hanging out with Dan Perkins right now. He is a historian, author, and podcast host. His latest book, The Democrat Murder of America, as we do a deep dive into the history of the Democrat Party. As we understand the history of them, Dan, let's bring it to what we're seeing today in the midterm season, the rise of the Democratic Socialists of America, this rise of the progressive centralized idea, the like you said, the business of a fish for a day, because they do a very good job of that, of keeping everyone on social programs, and they continue to try and grow these social programs. Is this something that's always been lingering within the party, or do you think it's been rising more so now in modern times than it has more so in the past?
2: Well, to answer your question, first and foremost, it's been there from the beginning. The Democrats were the agricultural community. They had their plantations. They were making fortunes in growing cotton and tobacco, and they used slave labor in order to reduce their cost and increase their profits. They have always been about themselves. They've never been about the voters from the very beginning. And even though they say they're about helping people, they don't want to help people. You know, I don't want to put you on the spot. I just want to ask a question that I've been asking a lot of people. Do you remember the name of the woman who was killed in Minneapolis?
1: From ICE? No, I don't. Right offhand, I don't remember her name. Okay. It was Good. Was it something Good? I think.
2: Yes. Yeah. Renee Good.
1: That's right. Yes.
2: Right. But my point is, the history of the Democratic Party is they use people for as long as they're working in their favor. The moment they're no longer useful to the Democratic Party, they throw them away.
1: Yeah.
2: And that's happened from the very beginning. And so if you look at
1: the ends justify the means,
2: if you look at, pardon me,
1: the ends justify the means, that's their entire motto, it seems like.
2: Exactly. And it's hard for people to realize that that the Democratic Party is not about voters or American citizens. The Democratic Party is about getting the most money and the greatest amount of control that they can, because ultimately they want to get rid of our form of government. And I've been out on a limb here, because I came out in early 2026 and I said, I do not believe with the advent of communist socialists that the American people will turn away from capitalism and move to socialism and vote for the kinds of things that they want to do. And I still believe that today. And I think the Democrats are going to wake up on that Wednesday morning and realize they didn't get control of the House or the Senate, and they actually lost seats. And I think there's going to be a bloodbath. And I think we're going to see the Democratic far left go after the mainline people for their lack of support, and it's going to be violent.
1: Well, it would make a lot of sense. They've already gotten violent when Trump got in just a year and a half ago, because to them, again, like you said, we're not individuals. We're not human beings. We are a collective, which is why they look at things in class warfare. They look at things through the identity politics lens, because you're just a number and you're part of the collective, and the ends justify the means. And that's why the majority of Democrats now in polls show that they find political violence justified against someone that they politically disagree with, which is insane. But like you said, it's nothing new compared to the history of their party. What a fascinating time, and we need to be aware of all this, which is why you need the book, The Democrat Murder of America. You can find it on their website, murderofamerica.com, also on Amazon as well. Dan, we appreciate it very much, my friend. Got to get you back on and do it again soon.
2: I would appreciate that. Thank you so much for having me. It was a pleasure.
1: Yeah, likewise. Dan Perkins, the Democrat.

0: Democrat Murder of America. Go find the book on their website and, of course, on Amazon and any other places that you find your books. Get it today. Interesting conversation, and it really does bring home the idea, kind of the light bulb moment, I think, for many individuals hearing the history of this, of like, oh, that's why they don't see us as an individual. They see us as the collective. They see us as the box that they want to put us in. You don't have any original thoughts as a human being. You have thoughts that based on the collectivism of what they want you to be. I'm not an individual, and that's why we need to stop that mindset going through our nation. Back at it again before you know it. We'll see you on the radio soon. Bye.
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9: Surrounding area has been targeted multiple times since fighting escalated between the Iran-backed Houthi rebels and the Saudi-backed Yemeni government forces.
10: Fox's Stephanie Bennett, President Trump says he is considering joining strikes against the Houthis. Isaias is being blamed for at least four deaths, two in Florida, two in Alabama.
11: Power outages really remain the most significant issue at this point. Hundreds of thousands of customers still without power. Luckily, we've got thousands of linemen on the ground here in Florida.
10: Fox's Max Gordon. And Pope Leo says he will undergo surgery to remove a nodule from his lung. 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
13: From the Weather Center, this afternoon expect breezy conditions and very warm temperatures as clouds gradually clear for some sunshine, reaching a high of 79. Tonight will be partly cloudy with a low of 56. Tomorrow will bring sunny skies and continued warmth with some afternoon breezes and a high of 79. By Tuesday, the morning will be breezy, but overall the day will be pleasant with a mix of clouds and sun and a high of 72. I'm AccuWeather meteorologist Joe Lundberg for AM 1460 and FM 101.1 The Answer.
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3: Oh, yes, it is. What is up, my friends? Welcome into it. It is your weekend edition of The Voice Reason. My name is Andy Hoosier. Hey, great to have you along for the ride, whatever you're doing this weekend, going through your holiday, almost pre-holiday celebrations. And I say that because we are on the brink of the trifecta of holiday season, Halloween just a couple weeks away, and that just leads right into the Thanksgiving and the Christmas and the New Year's and everything else beyond that. We hit the reset button and do it all over again for 2027. Hard to believe how quick this year has gone. I broke my cardinal rule, Dave. Great producer down in Dallas, Dave, down there. What is up? Trumpy Bear, my executive producer in studio, and of course, my green-headed alien intern sitting behind me here in the studio, observing the world as we know it, and maybe giving us some insight from beyond our own realm. But Dave, I broke my cardinal rule before we came on air. You know what that is?
0: Oh boy, yes. I know what You did it.
3: I did it. So, and I never do it. So it's a rule for me, even when I'm in the studio during the weekdays, I never eat food before I come on the air, because then, you know, if something gets stuck in your throat and you can't talk and you're sitting there trying to clear your throat. I never eat before I flip on a microphone, like at least an hour, 45 minutes before I eat or before I go on the air. I don't eat anything at all, just because that's a rule for me. I like to make sure that I'm, you know, prepared and I can actually speak and not be stuttering all over the place while I'm on the microphone. But I broke that rule. Before we came on here, right at the top of the hour, I walked upstairs out of the Hoosier Media Network studios, the bunker that we're in, and I walked upstairs and Mrs. Voice of Reason, it just smells like fall. It smells like holiday. She's already baking a whole bunch of goods and she's making cookies. And you and I talked about this off the air. Show of hands for all the listeners out there. How many people have had banana cookies? Because so I got to be honest. Yeah, they're so yummy. Not very many people know about banana cookies. So I know. If you don't know what they are, they're essentially like banana bread, but in cookie form, and maybe like a little bit more cinnamony than banana bread. But they're by far my favorite cookies on the face of the earth. My grandmother, who, rest her soul, she just passed away a few years ago. I was very close with my grandparents. She passed away just a year or two ago. And growing up as a kid, that was my favorite sweet. Now, I'm not a sweets person. I don't eat a lot of ice cream. I don't eat a lot of cookies. I don't eat a lot of chips. I don't eat a lot of cake. I'm going to start getting the messages, so I might as well just say it. My birthday's coming up this coming week on Tuesday the 13th. So, but I'm going to be out of town because I'm traveling with our state Republican Party for a statewide bus tour, 22 stops in 6 days. We leave on Monday night. So I won't be home actually on my birthday. So Mrs. Voice of Reason, Little Voice of Reason, wanted to celebrate this weekend. So we're going to after I get off the air later on this weekend, and they're upstairs. She said, "What do you want for your birthday?" And I said, "Well, I don't want cake. I never eat cake. I don't want it because it's going to go to waste. So it's just going to sit there and I'm just not going to eat it." She goes, "All right, well, what do you want me to stick the candles in?" I said, "I don't know. Make some banana cookies." And that's what she's doing. So I had one right before we came on the air. And it was, I'm telling you, Dave, it was muy bueno. It was pretty fantastic.
0: That is so awesome. Now, just don't break the rule of drinking something carbonated before you go on the air.
3: Well, there's that.
0: You may have a problem.
3: We may have another problem. I have my energy drink sitting here. I have not taken a swig of that yet, so I think we're going to be okay. All right, welcome into the show. Great to have you. Broadcasting again out of the heart of the nation in Wichita, Kansas, but with so many great radio affiliates across the nation doing our thing.
0: We'll do it live!
3: Like we do every single weekend here on the show, and we have plenty to cover for sure. Bottom of the hour, Scott McKay will be on the show. He is a contributor to The American Spectator, and he is the author of the new book, The Necessary Men. We are going to speculate on what it looks like if the nation of Cuba actually eradicates their communism in their land.
0: Say what?
3: I know. What does that look like? So we'll talk about the relationship between Cuba and the United States, the influence of China that's coming in with that communism, and why the focus on the war against communism. I'm here to tell you there is some shocking information that I think you're going to really enjoy when we chat with Scott McKay. I cannot wait for him to tell you all about it with the influence of the communism that's going on here in the United States. So we'll break that down here in just a little bit. If you want to find more on the show, you can on our website at HoosierReason.com, HOOSERReason.com. All right. Obviously, we are weeks away from midterm season 2026, and I know that I have spent a lot of time and attention on there. This week has been the week of debates, because now we're, what, 2-3 weeks away from Election Day, the early voting starting. So therefore, candidates all over the country have been going on the debate stage to spar with each other on their ideas. And I say ideas loosely, because as you know, most of the time they're not really ideas.
1: They're more just like mudslinging to attack each other on a personal level. But I I know, right? I'm a debater. I like policy. I really like debating ideas and philosophy. You don't get a whole lot of that in a one-hour TV broadcast of a debate when they're like, hey, 60 seconds on your entire platform of how to solve the healthcare crises in the nation. You can't. You can't do it. But we get the best that we can. That being said, there was a lot of debates that went on throughout this past week, and I want to go up to the state of Michigan for just a moment, our great affiliate up in the Detroit area with our Salem partners. But Abdul El-Sayed and Mike Rogers, the Republican candidate for the U.S. Senate, they squared off this past week, and it was a very interesting debate, to say the least. Now, of course, there was the bickering and the mudslinging, but at the same time, there was a little bit of some substance that leaked out on what the platform and the vision is for none other than the man himself, Abdul El-Sayed. First and foremost, apparently now we know where they live or where they have residency, right? Because there was that part of the debate.
2: His home is Egypt. This is all starting
4: with my home. We are going to Florida. Move along. We can continue this conversation in the second half of the show.
2: He does own a home in Florida. He took it off the market. He just took it off the United Arab Emirates.
4: Emirates. Staying in the Middle East. Congressman Rogers, you pledged.
1: I know. All right. So a little hard to hear, but they were going back and forth. He was like, wait a second, Abdul, this is Mike Rogers. Abdul is a resident of Egypt. And then Abdul's like, well, you have a house in Florida. And Rogers is like, well, you have a house in the United Arab Emirates. At least I'm in the country. You're all over the place around the world. So, of course, the bickering. Does that matter at the end of the day for voters? I don't really think it does. I live here in Kansas. We have a really hotly contested Senate race here as well with U.S. Senator Roger Marshall. Great Republicans, done a great job. And our Democrat challenger, Adam Hamilton. I'm sure you've heard that one on the nationwide front as well. Fox News has covered it. Sean Hannity's talked quite a bit about that race, where Adam Hamilton is the pastor, priest, whatever you do for the Methodist Church, the largest Methodist church in the country and right out of the Kansas City area. And by the way, if we want to play tit for tat that way, he owns like three homes on the Missouri side of the line. So he's not even technically, if you want to claim that, not even much of an influence here on the Kansas side of the aisle, but he's running for Senate here in Kansas. Does that bother me? I don't really care. That's not a big deal. I want to know what his ideas are. His ideas, as a pastor, by the way, or a priest or whatever, is saying that we need to repent to God for eating meat, right? Because that's really bad for the environment. Now, correct me if I'm wrong, Dave, you can help me here. I don't know how you can say that you represent the state of Kansas or could represent the state of Kansas that's very large in the agricultural industry, has a lot of beef producers and ranchers out there with beef and cattle herds, and then say, I'm going to represent you fairly, but you shouldn't eat meat because it's bad for the environment, even to the point of you needing to repent to God for consuming meat because it's really bad and Jesus doesn't want you to do so or something. I don't really know. But those are the types of things that we're up against. I would rather hear that type of policy of where he's going to stand on issues other than what we're hearing, which is he's claiming Roger Marshall voted against releasing Epstein files and we're claiming that Adam Hamilton overlooked some type of sexual allegation in his church. It's a whole bunch of mudslinging. I know that's the stuff you don't like to hear. It's stupid. So let's talk policy. Abdul El-Sayed on the debate stage, in between trying to go after Mike Rogers for just saying he's a puppet of Donald Trump, ended up saying this when they talked about the healthcare issue.
4: Dr. El-Sayed, you have said additional private coverage would become redundant. In your plan, could families keep their private health care? Yes or no? You have 60 seconds.
2: Yes, absolutely, Rick. If families want to keep their private health insurance, that's fine by me. But for too many people, if you lose a job,
1: Wait, hold on. Before we go any further, that seems vaguely familiar. Did we just have deja vu in 2026? I think we had deja vu because I seem to remember those almost exact same words. Remember with the passage all the way back in the early 2000s, Barack Obama was up on there as president of the United States, made the big announcement of the American Healthcare Act, also known AKA as Obamacare. And remember the rhetoric at that time? If you want to keep your plan, you can keep your plan. If you want to keep your health insurance, you can keep your health insurance. If you want to keep your doctor, you can keep your doctor. Because the argument from Democrats is that we're not actually going after the private sector. We're just giving a public option. So therefore, you can choose which one you want. And for anybody with a reasonable sense of common sense over the past 20 years since that's been implemented, you can see how well that's actually worked. For anybody who has private insurance and had private insurance 20 years ago prior to Obamacare, you've seen the difference. Anybody who's gone to a family physician for the past 20 years now compared to what it was like 20 years ago, you know where those family physicians went. They closed doors. You know if you have a business that's run for the past 20 years, you know the difference in your healthcare costs as a business trying to cover your employees between now and what it was like 20 plus years ago before the American Healthcare Act. So when Barack Obama and the Democrats say, if you want to keep your plan, you can keep your plan. If you want to keep your doctor, you can keep your doctor. You know that that's a big fat lie. Because while they say on the rhetoric on the campaign trail is that it's not going to destroy the private industry, we're just giving other options, you know that's not the case because they don't have to look for margins. They don't have to look for profit. They don't have to look at ways to keep the doors open. They're just going to subsidize it with more of your taxpayer money, blame evil rich people for not getting on board with the same plan and not paying all the taxes that they want them to pay. And therefore, they're going to say, we just have to subsidize more of it and raise your taxes over and over and over again. But what really happened was that those family doctors, those family physicians, they went to the wayside. That's why now we have all the hospitals that are centralized into these mega hospitals, even in rural communities. And now we're like, there's not enough customers to keep the doors open. We need Medicaid expansion because we didn't break it up to allow the family physicians to stay in business with the small clinic. We centralized everything into massive hospitals in these rural communities. And we wonder why there's a crisis. If you have your health insurance that tripled, your premiums that tripled, your deductibles that doubled and tripled over the past couple decades, then you know what Obamacare actually did because they didn't shut them down forcefully. They just gave an option that drove them out of business. So same rhetoric, different person, different time era, different generation, but it sounds really good, right?
4: Dr. El-Sayed, you have said additional private coverage would become redundant. In your plan, could families keep their private health care? Yes or no? You have 60 seconds.
2: Yes, absolutely, Rick. If families want to keep their private health insurance, that's fine by me. But for too many people, if you lose a job, if you lose your job, if you turn 26, you get married, get divorced, turn 65, all ways that you can lose your health care in America. That is exactly what this guy has signed on to. He voted against the ACA, for God's sake. I want to guarantee every single person in this country, cradle to grave, coverage without premiums, copays, deductibles, that doesn't have a network, that does not pay a corporate CEO tens of millions of dollars a year, that allows you to have the security of knowing you're not going to be one of the millions of people in this country who fall into medical debt to the tune of $225 billion. Contrast that with him. He wants you to have to pay $50 to see a doctor. He wants to continue to be Big Pharma's champion. He called himself Big Pharma's champion, took more money from the pharmaceutical industry than any member of Congress, more than any member of Congress in the Michigan delegation. This is a guy who wants to do service for the corporations. Of course, he's going to stand up for them.
1: Of course, he's going to stand up for the evil corporations, the evil Big Pharma, which Big Pharma is a problem. I don't know how much money Big Pharma's actually been giving him because he voted with the Trump administration to cap some of the profits and to cap some of the prices of pharmaceuticals for individuals and saying that you have to charge the same as you do other places around the world. So I'm not sure Big Pharma is really on board with that. The conservatives did that. The Republicans did that, not Democrats. But we'll break some more of that down when we come back around the corner. It's insane. Just recycling the same ideas with a brand new generation thinking it's going to work out and be a good idea. Good luck with that. See how well that works out for you. Lots more coming up. Stay here.
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8: 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Appreciate you joining us here for another weekend. By the way, if you miss any part of the show, if you want to hear anything back again, we have this program. We also have our one-hour weekday program that is growing like a weed, by the way. We just made the announcement a week or so ago. Our one-hour weekday program will also be partnering with our great friends over at the Salem Media Network. Dave, that's where you're at, down in the headquarters of SRN in Dallas. And that's how we syndicate this program for the weekend show. But our one-hour weekday show will now also be partnered with Salem. It has previously been with the Talk Media Network, another great company. We love them to death. Appreciate them very much. But thank you. Yeah, it's been great to work with, and we just are shifting everything. So everything in a one centralized location with the Salem Media Network. I'm really excited to work with you guys very much for that. If you want to find more of the show, though, you can with our podcast. Just type in the full name of the show on any of your favorite podcasting sites, The Voice of Reason with Andy Hoosier. Subscribe to it, and you can automatically have it downloaded. We upload the weekday show, this show, and even our local show I do here in Kansas. If you're curious about Kansas politics, that we upload all of that on our podcast. It has been growing like a weed, man. We've grown like 300-400% on daily downloads in the past month or so, which is really cool. So thank you for that. You can find it, again, any of your favorite podcasting sites at The Voice of Reason with Andy Hoosier, and that way you can listen to us anytime you want to. We are here for you. Why? Because we are trying to cram that 10 pounds of reason into that 5-pound bag. We're trying to rebrand the millennial generation one radio listener at a time. So as you do that, we appreciate it. Go check us out here with The Voice of Reason. All right, let's these debates are insane. Abdul El-Sayed, the same garbage, just a different person.
1: But I got to give them credit, a little bit of credit here. Democrats have done well with at least some candidates that are the young, the hip, the ones that have messaging. Now, their messaging's garbage. The socialist movement's garbage, but at least they sound or they pretend to sound like they're really, really smart. I've listened to these conferences, you know, the Democratic Socialists of America that have had their conventions, and they say a lot of word salads that don't really mean anything. But if they say things because they have a college education, which doesn't really matter or mean much anymore anyways, but if they say really fancy words and they make themselves sound really smart, like, totally, Cuba's not a communist nation, but it is, but it's the most amazing place because of whatever. And they try to say these words, or they try to describe how the different genders outside of the two gender, biological genders, are somehow normal things and how we just need to accept them. It's garbage, but it sounds really fancy. Abdul El-Sayed is a great presenter. He is a great communicator. To be honest, Mike Rogers, the Republican candidate, not the best communicator. He's a Republican. We want to see him in there because we don't want Abdul El-Sayed as a DSA candidate to be in. Although that is questionable now, too, because apparently someone has left Abdul's campaign and has now said that he is just piggybacking on their movement, but not really a socialist. So that's kind of interesting. You can break that one down how you want to. At the same time, let's go up to Maine for a second. Susan Collins also having her debate recently with the Democrat challenger and going after him. But, you know, then you kind of compare the two on how they sound.
7: In your more than 20 years in the legislature, more than one third of your bills were unanimously rejected in committee. Roy, you've served in Augusta for more than 20 years. When you ran for governor this year, you said that one of the main reasons you were running is even though you were Senate president, it was frustrating to try to get bills passed. You said that Governor Mills vetoed 40 of your bills and that Governor LePage vetoed 60 of them. But your trouble in getting bills passed goes far beyond that.
1: Look, I mean, look, at least she can hold a coherent sentence, right? Unlike Mitch McConnell that we have going on, can we get some fresh blood? And I know we have some. J.D. Vance is a rock star, by the way, with a 95% approval rating of Republicans right now. Marco Rubio is a rock star. Donald Trump, still a rock star, even though he is up there. He can at least hold a train of thought. I'm glad that we at least have some people, but, you know, we need some fresh faces up there. We need to kind of change up the things a little bit, and Democrats have been good at doing that for the next generation. They're just doing it with a bunch of crazy people. We need to do the same thing, but with non-crazy people and actually having people that can hold a coherent conversation and, by the way, can think off the top of their head. So work in progress, but, you know, I still think Susan Collins is going to be able to win the state of Maine. Hopefully Mike Rogers can win the state of Michigan, and let's make sure to keep James Tallarico out of Texas.
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10: I'm Pam Puzo. An American citizen was among the 12 people killed in the latest airport attack in Saudi Arabia.
11: King Khalid International Airport and the surrounding area has been targeted multiple times since fighting escalated between the Iran-backed Houthi rebels and the Saudi-backed Yemeni government forces.
10: Fox's Stephanie Bennett, President Trump says he is considering joining strikes against the Houthis. Isaias is being blamed for at least 4 deaths, 2 in Florida, 2 in Alabama.
12: Power outages really remain the most significant issue at this point. Hundreds of thousands of customers still without power. Luckily, we've got thousands of linemen on the ground here in Florida.
10: Fox's Max Gordon. And Pope Leo says he will undergo surgery to remove a nodule from his lung. 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
0: From the Weather Center, this afternoon expect breezy conditions and very warm temperatures as clouds gradually clear for some sunshine, reaching a high of 79. Tonight will be partly cloudy with a low of 56. Tomorrow will bring sunny skies and continued warmth with some afternoon breezes and a high of 79. By Tuesday, the morning will be breezy, but overall the day will be pleasant with a mix of clouds and sun and a high of 72. I'm AccuWeather meteorologist Joe Lundberg for AM 1460 and FM 101.1 The Answer.
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1: Welcome back into the program. Moving through your weekend edition of the show, man. It flies right on by. There is so much to cover, so much to talk about. And with our next guest on the program, it's going to tie everything in with what we've been covering here on the show for sure. The rise of the Democratic Socialists of America. Is there a connection between that and some of the other global events or even right here in our very own hemisphere? I want to talk about that also with the ongoing push from the Trump administration on foreign policy and what's going on with the declaration of war against communism within our hemisphere. Are we getting any better with that, especially with the nation of Cuba? Let's go there with our next guest on the program.
30: Let's go to the Red State Spirits hotline.
1: That's right. Our friends over at Red State Spirits, go and check them out. Scott McKay, he is a contributing editor to the American Spectator, also with his new book, The Necessary Men, on the line with us today. Scott, how are you?
2: I'm doing great. Thanks for having me on, Andy.
1: Yeah, great to have you on the program here. I've been looking forward to this chat because right now, obviously, there is a push by the Trump administration with their, their peace board that they have. We've also declared war on communism within the Western Hemisphere. And it's about time that we've taken this seriously and really tried to act upon this. But we've been following the news coming out of Cuba right now and the blockades that we've had and cutting them off. And it looks like we're close to seeing the collapse of communism in the nation of Cuba. Scott, is that actually possible? Could we see that?
2: Well, I mean, it should have already happened. And they're at the end of the line over there. I mean, the average Cuban pulls down $16 a month.
1: Wow.
2: I mean, it's just, you know, most of the cities in Cuba, you don't have power for more than like 3 or 4 hours a day. Like you have power in the mornings. And in certain places in Cuba, like in Havana, for example, people will get up at 4 a.m. to line up outside of an ATM waiting for the power to come on. So the ATM goes online and they can withdraw the $28 the government allows them to withdraw per day.
1: Golly.
2: So that they can like go spend money during the day. And I mean, if you do a Google Earth flyover of Cuba and just drop down in any city in Cuba you want and start looking, you know, street to street, what you will find is here's a house, here's a house, here's a ruin. Hmm. When I say ruin, I mean like you can see the bricks on the sidewalk from when the place fell down. Like the whole country, it looks like the place has been through a war, and it hasn't.
1: Right.
2: This is just what happens when people don't really own their, you know, their own stuff and have no ability to get the resources to keep their stuff up. And I mean, like everything falls apart and the Cubans will wait by the beach for things to float up so that they can maybe find a way to use them because they don't have anything.
1: Yeah.
2: The government stores are mostly empty. You can't afford things at the non-government stores. The currency is worthless. They screw their own people unbelievably badly with like the second currency they're using, which is the foreign facing one. Everything about this thing is totally dysfunctional, and their population is dropping, not so much because people are dying, but because people are getting the hell out. Cuba had 11 million people 5 years ago. They got 9.5 million now.
1: That's
2: and the
1: wild.
2: Ones that have left are all the 20-somethings and 30-somethings who still have some vitality left to them.
1: But come on now, Scott. According to Hassan Piker and all the interviews that he does, he says that is a beautiful place. It's so amazing there. We need to do more of what like Cuba's doing because they're such an amazing country.
2: Okay, well, and that's actually an important point, right? So Hassan Piker said that after they had put him up in a 5-star resort hotel in Havana as part of this annual thing that the Cuban communist regime does, which is to bring in American leftists on like a propaganda trip.
1: Sure.
2: Right. And this year they had Hassan Piker and they had the Code Pink idiots and they had the DSA people, which, you know, nobody paid attention to the DSA until this year, really. And then you find out from the State Department's report on Cuban communism that came out this summer, they've been controlling the DSA for 67 years. Like the DSA is a Cuban communist plant group.
1: Wow.
2: And they've funded it. They've organized it. So like when all of these people are now taking over the Democrat Party, you look around and you go, wait a minute. So is this the Cuban regime making a last gasp through American politics to try to get a bailout from us? And that sounds a little crazy until you start paying attention to what Cuba has done elsewhere in in Latin America for the last 67 years.
1: That's big news of the fact that if the DSA, which has been lingering around for a while, you know, the socialists have been here for a long time. They always enjoy their thing. But I mean, the fact that if they have been kind of an operation funded and organized by the Cuban communist government, whether it's them, you know, realizing that their days are limited in Cuba, trying to transition to the United States or just wanting more resources, whatever it is. If that's the case, then we have a major serious problem here in the country, don't we?
2: Well, you know, this is the other thing. Go and pay attention to what the DSA wants to do, like the kind of ideology that those guys push.
1: Sure.
2: Which is race. It's race communism. Okay.
1: Sure.
2: That is Castroite communism. Okay. Like, I mean, that is 100% the ideology that Cuba has been exporting, which is, you know, white European colonizers oppressing brown and black people. Like, that is Cuban communism. That is what the Castros have been pushing, which is weird because the Castros are white guys, but I guess it doesn't really matter. You know, and I mean, they've been at this for a while. Karen Bass, the mayor of Los Angeles, okay, was in the Venceremos Brigades, which was, you know, this program that the Cuban communists did where they brought American leftists in and gave them ideological training under the cover of, well, they were just volunteers coming to help the Cubans, right? And she's mayor of the second biggest city in the country. And, you know, so... and then the mayor of the largest city in the country is affiliated with the DSA, which is a Cuban, Cuban affiliated group. So, like, they've actually had a lot of success in penetrating the United States. I mean, this is not me talking. This is State Department talking.
5: Right.
2: They basically colonized Venezuela for about 25 years until we sent, you know, troops in to go get Maduro. And when we did, the 30-something people that died in the Maduro raid, most, if not all of them, were Cubans who were there protecting him. And I mean, that's not a secret at this point either. So, you know, they have had a very outsized role all over Latin America in spreading misery through communism in all of these countries. And as the Cuban regime has faltered, and especially since Venezuela has come apart, you start seeing all over Latin America in these elections, the left is, you know, falling off really badly. And the part of the reason is you don't have this external pressure that the Cuban communist regime has been putting on, using Venezuelan, oil money as a lever to get this stuff done. And so when that regime finally goes down, unless Cuba becomes then a Chinese colony, which I think would be hard to imagine that we would allow that.
5: Right.
2: But the second other option is that Cuba becomes a narco state, which is more and more prevalent now as it is. But, you know, what we're hoping, and what this book, The Necessary Men, I wrote, is kind of a satirical look into what would happen if, you know, the good option took place, which is Western investment going in and making that regime obsolete and irrelevant through just making things work in Cuba.
5: Yeah, which is what Trump has been trying to do. And it makes so much sense with what you're saying here, because Trump sent out a tweet. And I don't know if you remember this a few weeks ago, maybe, I don't know, a month or so ago, where he made it was almost like a cryptic tweet on his Truth Social that said that they've been preparing for a long time for the war against communism. And he just kind of smiled and said, sit back, watch the fireworks happen, pop the popcorn, because we've been preparing for this for a very long time with our war against communism here in the United States. It comes at a time when we have Marco Rubio, Secretary of State, where he's obviously being Cuban with his descendancy, has a lot of interest in wanting to fix Cuba. And this is where a lot of this started. And we started this war on communism in our Western hemisphere. And we have Kristi Noem that's out there battling, you know, around this area. And then we hear about the funding for potential DSA here in the United States. It sounds like they've been aware of this for a while, and they've been preparing for this war, and we're trying to kill it off within our hemisphere through these types of means. And, you know, that's part of the political battle here in the United States.
2: Yeah, well, I wrote this book largely inspired by something Trump said a few months ago, which is, well, maybe we'll have a friendly invasion of Cuba. and the thing of it is, the Cuban regime wants a friendly invasion. What they want is U.S. tax dollars being brought to bear to bail them out. And they want to style this on, you know, us lifting the embargo. But what's never talked about is why the embargo was put in place in the first place. It's not that we're mean to the Cubans or that we were totally anti-communist or anything. It's that when the Castros took power, they stole $9 billion in 1961 money worth of assets. Okay? I mean, interestingly enough, the number one creditor of Cuba's expropriation debt is Office Depot. because they inherited through, you know, a number of corporate transactions, they inherited the claims of the Cuba Electric Company, which was nationalized, right? And now the power grid in Cuba runs under the Ministry of Mines over there. And not, it's not worth anything because they've not kept it up and the thing is a disaster. But like Office Depot's owed, it was $320 million or something in 1961 money and with accrued interest. It's like $8 billion that's owed to Office Depot.
5: Golly, that's insane, man. They're never going to be able to pay that back. No, I mean, this is what communism does. It destroys an economy. Scott, hang on the line. We got so much more I want to talk to you about here. It is Scott McKay. Go check out his book, The Necessary Men. We'll do some more of this when we come back around the corner. Stay here.
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0: in communism with all these blockades and everything that we're doing right now. Let's say that we can eradicate it. This war on communism in our Western Hemisphere wins, potentially. What does that look like for the nation, and not just the nation of Cuba, but for the United States and our entire hemisphere here?
1: Well, you know, there's some dangers here, and then there's lots of opportunities. The dangers are, so what there is of the Cuban economy, the military owns. Okay, so if the regime, and that's one reason why the regime hasn't fallen, is that these guys have a lot to lose when it does, and they're the ones with the guns. So assumedly, if you're going to turn over the regime in Cuba, you're going to make some communists rich because you've got to buy them out. I mean, it's, you know, other than that, it's sending in the Marines and people get shot, and nobody wants to do that. Okay, sure. So there's that issue. What happens to the special forces people in Cuba and like all of these military and intelligence operatives that they had in place in Venezuela? Like, these guys become free agents. Like, for whom? Is it the narco cartels that end up employing these? Like, there's a lot of danger in this regime falling because there's a whole bunch of bad guys that are all of a sudden going to be off the chain. That having been said, Cuba has this amazing opportunity. You're going to have to build power plants because the Cuban electric system is basically kaput. I mean, to live with the population that Cuba has, to live like Americans, they need something like 12,000 megawatts or 12,000 megawatts. To live like Spaniards, they need 6,000. They're making 1,500. Okay. So like, they need power generation in the worst way to turn their economy on.
0: Sure.
1: And you can't really do much with what they have. So that's a massive investment somebody's got to make.
0: And do you think they would?
1: Once you get that stuff up and running.
0: Yeah.
1: I mean, do you think they would? I mean, think about it this way.
0: Trump makes the great deals. I mean, if he's able to work with some of these utility companies and say, hey, we're going to make these investments in the country, you know, and actually spur the economy and have these energy companies go down there. If Trump's negotiating these deals, it might work.
1: Well, think about it this way. Okay. If the average Cuban pulls down $16 a month, you want to generate, you know, fix the power situation, but if you want to generate the supply chain node where all the cheap labor manufacturing is done instead of China, it's Cuba.
0: Yeah.
1: Cuba's got the cheapest labor in the hemisphere. So, you know, if you want to make plastic flip-flops, all of this, you know, stuff that goes to Walmart from China, you can make it all in Cuba, and it's 90 miles away instead of across the Pacific.
0: Sure.
1: So there's a big opportunity there. To, you know, kind of help these guys stand up on their feet and move supply chain stuff away from China. Like, that's a big deal that could be had. And of course, you know, the tourism and everything else. I mean, Americans will come into Cuba,
0: buy
1: in
0: cigars.
1: Droves and get beachfront property and, you know, all kinds of great stuff. Yeah. The cigar industry would probably come back. Sugar and rum would come back. Cuba used to be a massive place that people would get coffee from.
0: That's right.
1: Because the Sierra Maestra Mountains in the southeast are like some of the best coffee growing places in the world. And that's like all gone now since the communists took over. So there's a lot you could bring back in a relative hurry in Cuba. But the biggest problem is the power grid and how completely stripped bare it is at this point that – you know, two hours a day, 3 hours a day is like all that grid can handle. And you have to ramp that up to 24 hours a day, which is a massive, massive project.
0: It's a work in progress. There's opportunity, like you said, and I think we're moving in the right direction. If we can see communism fall and we can eradicate this idea of this Chinese influence around our hemisphere, which I think would be beneficial for everyone and help out the Cuban population. It is absolutely insane. Scott McKay, go find him. The Necessary Men is his book, and you can also find all his stuff on the American Spectator as well. Scott, it's always good to talk to you, my friend. I appreciate it. We got to get you back on and do it again soon.
1: For sure. Thanks, Andy.
0: You bet. Great stuff. Scott McKay, always enjoy having him on the program. You can find his books on his website, also The American Spectator, and so much more. Great conversation about Cuba. What's the future of that look like? And I'm curious on the Cuban population here in the United States. What would be your response to the rise of the Democratic Socialists? We're out of time, though. We'll do that again later. Until then, we'll see you back on the radio soon. Bye.
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9: Saudi Arabia.
10: President Trump says he'll be speaking with Saudi's Crown Prince Mohammed bin Salman, calling the attack on Riyadh's King Khalid Airport unacceptable.
9: Fox's Madeline Rivera. There are deaths now being reported in the aftermath of Hurricane Isaias. Fox's Jonathan Seri in Pensacola, Florida.
11: Fallen trees are blamed for at least three storm-related deaths in Florida and Alabama. Two victims killed in their homes, a third in a motor vehicle, and a fourth death involved a man here in Pensacola. He was trying to power his house, running a generator in his garage. He succumbed to carbon monoxide.
9: Meantime, hundreds of thousands of folks still without power. 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
13: From the Weather Center, this afternoon expect breezy conditions and very warm temperatures as clouds gradually clear for some sunshine, reaching a high of 79. Tonight will be partly cloudy with a low of 56. Tomorrow will bring sunny skies and continued warmth with some afternoon breezes and a high of 79. By Tuesday, the morning will be breezy, but overall the day will be pleasant with a mix of clouds and sun and a high of 72. I'm AccuWeather meteorologist Joe Lundberg for AM 1460 and FM 101.1 The Answer.
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15: Average hourly earnings up 0.1%. They're now up 3.0% from a year ago. So remember this, another thing Republicans are not pointing out, that average hourly earnings.
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20: Hey, thanks for joining us on this edition of the Automotive ADHD Show. We got a lot to get to. We're going to talk, I know we're going to talk about cars. That's going to be one thing. We might talk about cars. Does that count as a second thing?
21: Can trucks be a third
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20: sign.
21: He didn't lock the door quickly enough.
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20: Well, and if you if this is your first time hearing Justin, well then you missed the last program we did together. It was a fun show. Justin, by the way, does his own program. It is Hank Watson's Garage Hour. 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
21: 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As many as I can get through liberated syndication.
20: Mm-hmm. Which is a lot of them.
21: And I push every button.
20: All of them. And what you talk about on your program is... Well, cars. You talk about cars, beer, guns. What
21: cars,
20: else?
21: Trucks, beers, and guns.
20: Boom.
21: What else does a man need? Many women also enjoy the show. It's always PG.
20: You have women who listen to your show?
21: I really do.
20: Seriously? How do you do that? There's no women who listen to this show.
21: Clearly not the
20: Zero.
21: Face for radio. No, we always included whichever girlfriend wanted to hang out. If anyone's wife wanted to come down to the studio, they occasionally got banned because of certain... The succubus personality was not healthy for radio, but if you had a fun girlfriend, we didn't care if she cracked something open while we were on air and was just throwing comments from the back. But it's the garage hangout. If you're in the garage, some people walk in, some people walk out, the doors open, the neighbor comes by with a glass of Moscato and he's like, what's going on? Whoever, because it's that garage vibe and it clearly rotates around. It's the gearhead vibe.
20: Yeah.
21: But your gearhead's going to have guns laying around, computer
20: yes.
21: parts laying around, some old 2x4s, a broken planer. We did a one episode where we two guys while we were on air started taking apart a compressor of mine, and by the end of the episode, it was fixed.
20: I love the fact that you're able to do that during the show, actually, no less. So, I mean, I'm just saying, you've accomplished more during one of your shows than we've ever done. So,
21: there's no garage here. This is a studio. It's
20: I know,
21: very professional.
20: It's, yeah, I know. It's kind of boring. It's a studio.
21: No,
20: though it's cool because we got your forerunner in here.
21: He's got a garage in a studio, or does he have a studio in his garage?
20: Yes. That's my answer.
21: And that is literally, he's actually got production equipment and all kinds of interconnectivity that is allowing him to broadcast in video and audio, slice and dice online. Mine is line of sight.
20: You're saying nice things about my setup
21: I'm
20: and stuff
21: promoting
20: again.
21: I can't.
20: It's too much nice things. Too many nice things.
21: No, it's function. It's functionality all over the place. I'm geeking out, man.
20: Well, and it is cool. And if you are listening, if you followed my show for a while, you know I do the shows on video. We've incorporated video as a major component of this. In fact, loads of people watch the show on Spotify on video.
21: We need to discuss this at length
20: yes.
21: in the future
20: yes,
21: because
20: we're gonna
21: it might
20: that.
21: Be good.
20: Yes, we should. And but we do that. And if you're also new to the show, I have a production company based out of Colorado Springs, and it has an actual facility now, and that's where we're That's where we reside. In this place, we can do car stuff here. We can do pretty much anything here. I mean, we have a 4Runner in here. Which we should talk about that.
21: Something.
20: We should talk about that 4Runner a little bit.
21: Because it's awesome.
20: It's cool. And we touched on it briefly during the last program we did.
21: Because it was right there.
20: Because it was right. I can almost touch it. And you've got on that 4Runner, we talked a bit about budget off-roading last time you were on the show. You've got this 4Runner really nicely set up for off-roading.
21: Evolution of any species requires time and exposure to challenges, right?
20: Mm-hmm.
21: So we basically just threw Darwin at it repeatedly over the last 10 years.
20: So the good old fix whatever breaks and make it better every time.
21: Improve whatever breaks. Let the truck tell you. If you don't off-road like an idiot and trail clearance yourself all over the place and, you know, I put huge tires on with spacers. I don't understand why the hub keeps blowing up. You know, off-road it smartly. The truck kind of tells you where it wants to be if it's a good truck.
20: Mm.
21: Like, okay, here's a 4Runner thing. You see all these Jeep guys, fat by wide, muddies.
20: I know nothing about Jeeps. That's right. Clearly nothing. Absolutely.
21: Duly note nothing. How good I'm being.
20: 4Runners, I outed Toyotas. Myself last time. So
21: he also owns Toyotas. He's kind of by truckual.
20: It's not, hey, careful. It's not Pride Month yet. We passed Pride Month a little bit.
21: I saw a rainbow in the studio earlier. Just kidding. But no, like you learn owning a 4Runner if you keep putting spacers on it and ripping off your flares or gouging your fenders. Wow, 4Runners like to be narrow. And they kind of, you know, and it's a Toyota thing. They're a narrow species. Mm-hmm. And they kind of like to be that way. And over, I mean, I've dropped this on every rock in Colorado. And it tells you over time.
20: Mm-hmm.
21: Anything you're driving, if you're paying attention, well, this thing just broke. Okay, well, any silly little thing. Total Chaos makes the drop spindle. They make a gusset for it. And after a while, you're like, wow, I have hammered that piece so many times. I don't know why it's not bent. I'm doing those gussets.
20: Mm-hmm.
21: And you know the products that are available. You figure out, well, can I build something that'll solve a problem? When you get tall enough in these, the Panhard obviously is a fixed length. It starts swinging the axle over.
20: Yes.
21: And so you say, I need to lengthen the Panhard by this much. You figure out where you want your height to be by what size tire you want to stuff in the wheel well, how much. And then you cut the Panhard in half and rosette a piece of rebar between them. And you now have a longer Panhard. And that's, you buy the truck and you use it.
20: Well, and what would you say? Because that's a great way to do it. Because I think a lot of people take the parts cannon approach.
21: Oh my God, that's the greatest expression. I'm so using that.
20: It's the parts cannon. I want to go off roading, so I need absolutely every little thing,
21: every box
20: before I can hit the, you know, tiny trails. And you see this in the track car world too. Anybody
21: going anywhere automotively that they want to go big and enjoy, they're gonna do your parts cannon.
20: Exactly. Well, I do a lot of track stuff with my S2000, and I have even found myself sometimes falling victim to the, ooh, I want the cool thing before I go to the track. But a lot of times, and I think four-wheeling's the same way, you get into it and you go, what you should do...
21: just slower with more rocks.
20: Yeah. What you should do is just get into it, just do it, and then fix the stuff that breaks, and then you're fine. It's the same thing with the track stuff. I see so many guys who are like, well, I'm gonna track my car one day after I finish my build, and it's like... a normal street car. It's a Miata. It's an ND Miata, or it's like a GR86.
21: No, anybody with this much suspension travel and this much sidewall, and like, I'm going to the track now, and you're like, oh, this is going to end on camera.
20: Well, and what they end up, you get that, but also you get the guys who never end up making it to the track because they want to wait until the build is done, and the build is never done. And they'll, well, I just need this last thing. And what they'll end up doing is they'll build a really crazy car, but then they'll get on track and they won't know how to drive it. They won't have the driver mod to back it up. The driver mod you would have built, that skill set you would have built, driving it as is and then upgrading it as you go, that's gone. And by the time they do that, they then have a bad time on track and they spent $50,000 on this build and they have a bad time because, I mean, you're not going to be fast. You're not going to be doing anything cool or fun if you're just learning.
21: You have no idea how to correct issues that arise.
20: Yeah.
21: Because you show up at track with 100% mobile. This is both of them fall back on the human. One you speak of the driver issue.
20: Yeah.
21: If you're not, the most important part to tune is the driver.
20: It's the nut behind the wheel.
21: It's when the nut behind the wheel comes loose, you've got a problem. You take off-roading or track day, you go out and find a set of like maybe one season tires and high level of maintenance. So you know that you're not going to have a coolant issue, know that you're not going to have an oil bleeding all over the track issue.
20: That happens even when you think it doesn't.
21: Well, Subaru ownership.
20: You can think you're not going to have that problem. And then you're that guy who greases the track.
21: To avoid that problem. But, okay, bone stock Miata.
20: Yeah.
21: You want to go, I like going fast. I like watching somebody else go fast. I'd like to try going fast. You're going to show up at the track, bone stock. Mm-hmm. And you're going to find somebody who knows more than you. And you're going to say at the end of the day, the brakes felt a little squishy. I bet I can deal with that. Boom, set of braided lines. The car just told you what it wanted. It's a minor improvement. That's going to get, and you have no idea how good braided lines feel until you do steel braided lines.
20: Yep.
21: Oh my God. It's like that and a set of tires.
20: Or even simpler than that, if we're talking track stuff, just pads and rotors. Get a more aggressive pad. And heck, don't even bother with the rotors, actually. Just throw a better pad at it. And then maybe get some stickier tires, and you're going to have so much more fun.
21: Oh, yeah.
20: Okay. And it's probably the same thing with off-roading here a little bit.
21: You don't wear ballroom dancing shoes to go for a run.
20: Right.
21: You don't wear a set of 40,000-mile Kmart Especials to the track, or it's going to drive like you're wearing hiking boots.
20: Yeah.
21: You want to go enjoy a day at the track. You half of the fun is learning those tiny little things that you can improve upon. And again, off-roading, same thing. Decent level of repair.
20: Mm-hmm.
21: I just had my water pump done and the radiator's new and the hoses are in good shape. And my friend who knows more than I do took a look and he says, wow, I don't see you leaking any oil in this particular spot. Even a stock set of tires.
20: Yep.
21: Even a stock set of tires.
20: And we will continue that discussion on the other side of the break. We're going to take a break for the radio. You're listening to the Automotive ADHD Show. My guest, Justin Fort. We'll talk about that and then maybe discuss automotive media. You know a thing or two about that. That's after the break. It's the Automotive ADHD Show, and we'll be right back.
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23: Have you heard the story of the hot rod race with the Fords and Lincolns was setting the pace? 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
20: It's the Automotive ADHD Show. Matt West here talking with Justin Fort. You are listening to Colorado's number one radio show about cars. I don't know if there's other ones on the radio here, so I think we win by default. I think a default win is still a win.
21: Default. Take the win.
20: Yep. And of course, if you're catching this show, you can catch it on the radio all across Southern Colorado. Several great radio stations to catch it on, but also as a podcast, YouTube, Spotify, Facebook. And you know how we say it on this show, wherever fine shows and then this one are downloaded.
21: Wherever finer shows are broadcast and us.
20: Yep. And then there's us. I'm talking with Justin Fort here. He's been on the show before, and we are covering some cool topics here because earlier in the last segment, we were talking about Your Forerunner. We were talking about
21: Getting dirty.
20: Listening to the car and what that means. It's like a mystical thing. It's like a Mr. Miyagi type of like technique here.
21: Well, is it Mr. Ironically, you know what this truck's name is?
20: Is it Mr. Miyagi?
21: It is Mr. Miyagi.
20: Did I
21: that was
20: I'm going to pretend awesome, I planned
21: folks.
20: That.
21: He did
20: I'm
21: that.
20: Gonna, I am I definitely
21: he
20: planned
21: has,
20: that. 100%.
21: It, but okay, it is not as fancy as he said it is. It's not the need to create some sort of psychic bond with your vehicle. It's cool if you can. It's listening to your vehicle. It's just paying enough attention that you hear or you see, okay, when I stuff the axle like that, one of your buddies is like, dude, you're all the way stuffed in back, and you can hear it clicking off on the chunk of the fender liner. You're like, okay, too much tire, or the way it's aligning is bad. Just pay a little bit of attention. It's the not, do not wall yourself off from the external stimulus that your automobile produces.
20: And if you are a psychic who you, if you do believe you can talk to your car,
21: he wants to interview you.
20: Call into the show right now. And I'm not going to tell you how, you're just going to know that because you're a psychic. So
21: call
20: you
21: it.
20: Have to read my mind.
21: I'm going
20: actually
21: to
20: don't do that.
21: You.
20: That might be bad.
21: Yeah. What was it? Stay out of, what was it? The Simpsons, the third Halloween House of Horrors. Stay out of Willie's mind between 4 and 5 or whatever is. I can't do his accent. Because the kid had the shinning. He didn't have the shining because
20: shinning.
21: It was a takeoff.
20: Yep.
21: The blood usually gets off on the fourth floor. Why am I getting an entire Halloween
20: Somebody
21: House of Horrors?
20: In the comments will know. Somebody will know if that's you, especially if they're psychic, they will know.
21: It was Willie, because Willie was the groundskeeper, and he told Bart if Bart was having a problem to shin him a message. But stay out of Willie's head between 3 and 4 or whatever it was.
20: Well, you know what to
21: Simpsons.
20: Do. You know, we're talking to the psychic on the show. We do know what to do. If you are one or you think you know one, actually, we'll even go that far.
21: Only automotive psychics.
20: Yeah, we don't want the other sidekicks.
21: No.
20: No.
21: Sidekicks
20: no.
21: are great, though.
20: Yeah, sidekicks. Yeah. Yeah, we'll take that. Now, talking Forerunners here, all right? So, and we'll talk, I think, here on the show today, we'll talk a little bit about automotive media, which I think is really exciting. Automotive media has changed, but before we do... Last couple of thoughts here with the 4Runner. With you off-roading this, how long have you had this 4Runner?
21: I got it in about 02 or 03.
20: First owner?
21: No, third owner. I got it with a blown trans and 110,000 miles on it for $3,000. And
20: that's
21: I had a trans guy
20: bad.
21: Owed me a favor. Cash that in.
20: Careful how you say that.
21: Oh, my God. So prison. That's hysterical. No, I had... A transmission shop owner who owed me a favor, and the A340 in these is complicated. It's sturdy, but it's complicated.
20: Mm-hmm.
21: And he got it. He's like, I peeled it apart, replaced this belt, that belt. There's all kinds of tricks. That could be an entire episode.
20: Oh, I'm
21: tricks
20: sure
21: on maintaining the A340 and the A650. But long story short, I got it for nothing, and it was bone stock, and I proceeded to drive it on top. Into under through everything I could find in Southern California outside of San Diego.
20: Mm-hmm.
21: Still a decent amount of off-roading to be had there. And of course you have the desert truck haven and all those spectacular spots. Of course it's a 4Runner, so no horsepower. So we stayed away from the sand.
20: Yeah.
21: They come with no horsepower.
20: 3.4.
21: Dynoed at 137 horsepower as it sits right now.
20: Really? At altitude?
21: No, that was a sea level.
20: Oh, okay.
21: Probably like 110.
20: You were really
21: here.
20: If you're making 130 on this guy here at 6,500 feet above sea level.
21: No.
20: Okay.
21: It does not have horsepower. No.
20: Ah.
21: It's a Toyota. You add another transfer case.
20: Yeah. Yeah. Well, and also because we love putting big tires on things and then that ruins
21: makes
20: your
21: it
20: gearing.
21: Even slower.
20: And, yeah, it makes it slower when you do that.
21: Interestingly, Toyota, so tons of interchangeability with Taco and other 4Runner and earlier generation and later generation and other models. I mean, half the front end on this is Tundra parts because the first gen Tundra is basically a 4Runner underneath. T100 the same way.
20: Mm-hmm.
21: But,
20: yeah.
21: And Taco too, except the Taco's Leafs in the back. You have the opportunity to, I guess you would say, salvage these, like you said, cheap and effective and junkyard parts. And there's no complicated ownership requirement.
2: Right.
21: That $3,000, ever since then, it's just been junkyard parts stacked on top of each other.
2: Has there been anything that's been, if you're looking at this platform, you're saying, I want a 4Runner, has there been anything that's been a consistent issue with it? Or has it always been kind of whack-a-mole of, okay, we broke that, fix that, next thing, fix that? Or has there been any like regular type stuff with it?
21: Yeah, if you're bigger than 6 foot two and you weigh more than 280 pounds, you're going to hate riding.
2: Because
21: it's smallish. It's made for little, small Japanese men on the inside.
2: I was going to say on that, not to get on a tangent. Very good at those tangents. Why not? The one thing that people, I think, don't realize with true Japanese cars, and I'm not even talking about necessarily JDM cars that were sold in the Japanese market, but like your 4Runner, for example, was made in Japan. Mm. Whereas the Tacomas, especially the later Tacomas, the second gens were made in Texas. Some of the third, and that went into some third
21: also
2: gens.
21: Also California, and the Fremont factory.
2: Yes. And now all the Tacomas are made in Mexico, which is a different topic we can get into. But
21: is Toyota bringing them back to Texas for manufacturing? Did I hear that?
2: I heard it somewhere, but I don't have a way to, I haven't verified that. So I've heard it here and there that they might be, but I mean, one of the whole reasons that Tacomas, for example, and Tundras as well, were made here in the States was because of the chicken tax. If you're talking about tariffs and things, that's why. And
21: define
2: that's,
21: chicken tax.
2: So the chicken tax specifically, as it relates to cars, is on pickup trucks, truck-related things. And the idea being that sometime in the, someone's going to call me out on my history year-wise here, but sometime in the 1970s, the idea was the United States wanted people to buy trucks in the United States. So the chicken tax got applied. Now, the chicken tax, that's a rabbit hole. Chicken hole? I don't know. That's a rabbit hole.
21: No, you should definitely choose chicken hole. That is hysterical and gross at the same time.
2: I don't even want to think about that. But back to the chicken hole tax. Wait, no. The chicken tax. That's the whole reason that the Subaru Brat got the funky jump seats in the back.
21: As soon as you said pickups in America, my mind went right to the Subaru Brat with the two extra seats.
2: Yep, and the two extra seats was so you could sell that not as a pickup truck. Yep. And not as a pickup truck meant that you didn't have to pay the extra import tariff on that. So that is also, I don't know if it's the confirmed reason, but I personally believe the reason is, if you look at your 4Runner here, the VIN on that is going to have a J in it. That's going to be a Japanese VIN. Mm-hmm. Well, an American VIN for a Japanese manufacturer.
21: An American place of origin. VIN plate. Run in Japan to American consumer requirements.
2: Correct. Because we can get down, don't confuse that with chassis codes. Toyota and a lot of Japanese cars in the JDM market especially use chassis codes.
21: This makes people sound cooler when they use the chassis code, engine code.
2: It's what us enthusiasts, you know.
21: This one over here, he says every other word is K-A.
2: Oh, gosh. Well, and see, the enthusiast thing that we end up doing is we go, it's a... an FC chassis, an FC RX-7,
21: FD2, FD3.
2: Right.
21: Wait. What was the one that everybody did? The 240 SXs.
2: S13s.
21: Yeah, S14s,
2: S15s. If you're a cool kid, you don't call it a Sylvia. You call it a S chassis or whatever.
21: AJ257.
2: Even my crusty Corolla. That. Everyone is obsessed because it's a AE86. Some people don't even know. It's funny because there was a time where you had to explain what an AE86 was. You're like, yeah, it's like a Corolla. And they're like, oh, okay. Now it's like, what is that? Oh, it's a Sprinter Trino. And then people are like, oh, you mean a 86? Yes, okay. Now we're backwards.
21: Run away.
2: So getting back to my point here.
21: He's trying to reel it in.
2: That 4Runner was made in Japan, evidenced by the fact that the U.S. VIN on it starts with a J. If you look at all of the Tacomas, they won't be made in Japan. They will be made elsewhere. And that is part of the thing. When you have true Japanese-made vehicles, they are smaller when you look at...
21: Yeah, wow, that was like he went through the other county to get to the house next door.
2: I actually had to remember what my point was. I didn't even remember it for a little bit.
21: I gave up on that years ago.
2: Yeah, I was like, what was I even talking about?
21: Trains of thought, all go in a different station.
2: But when you do look at that, you get Miatas, for example. You look at a load, 4Runners here even. They're not that, especially these era of 4Runners. Toyota said, hey, we'll sell these in the United States. We think they'll do well. But first, they're catering to their market. And the Japanese people
21: are not large.
2: They're not big.
21: No.
2: They're not big in height or
21: width. Ever seen those videos from like World War II and you have a bunch of GIs standing there just doing their 6 foot tall blow up the enemy thing? And there's like this one Japanese fighter between them looking up at them saying, how do we ever think we could beat these monsters? Because they're all like a head and a half taller.
2: Oh, yeah. Well, and even now, okay, Japanese people are taller now than they used to be.
21: Nutrition.
2: And in fact, across the board, I believe people in general are taller. But
21: yes, every generation.
2: Now,
21: totally awesome. We're not doing that this episode, though.
2: No. But you go to Japan and everything is, well, smaller, including the cars.
21: And the vehicles. And it's not just obvious, like my buddy 45 Phil. He's like 6'4", 330. He barely fits in this thing.
2: Mm-hmm.
21: But it's also parts and how they're built, how they're put together. The Japanese had this problem with brakes.
2: Oh.
21: Third gen 4Runners like this. No, anybody who's done anything with them, my whole front end, the brakes are the big 13WL Tundra first gen brakes.
2: Yeah.
21: And the reason they have the big and the small Tundra brakes is because the original, way Americans use their vehicles is they flog them with an inch of their life. And Toyota, to their credit, with the first-gen Tundra, it was game for a fight. Like, they'd tow until there was smoke pouring out from under the hood.
2: Wow.
21: But the original Tundra brakes were undersized, and Toyota replaced a ton of them under warranty. Okay, let me come back.
2: We're going to come back here. We're going to talk about that story, and we're going to talk about the automotive media world. It's a little different now than it used to be. Justin knows a thing or two about that. It's the Automotive ADHD Show. Taking a break for the radio. If you're on the podcast, stay right here. We'll be right back.
3: Fox News, I'm Paul Stevens. President Trump says he's now considering joining strikes against the Houthis after an American citizen was among 12 people killed in the latest airport attack in Saudi Arabia.
10: President Trump says he'll be speaking with Saudi's Crown Prince Mohammed bin Salman, calling the attack on Riyadh's King Khalid Airport unacceptable.
3: Fox's Madeline Rivera. There are deaths now being reported in the aftermath of Hurricane Isaias. Fox's Jonathan Seri in Pensacola, Florida.
11: Fallen trees are blamed for at least three storm-related deaths in Florida and Alabama. Two victims killed in their homes, a third in a motor vehicle, and a fourth death involved a man here in Pensacola. He was trying to power his house, running a generator in his garage. He succumbed to carbon monoxide.
3: Meantime, hundreds of thousands of folks still without power. 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
5: From the Weather Center, this afternoon expect breezy conditions and very warm temperatures as clouds gradually clear for some sunshine, reaching a high of 79. Tonight will be partly cloudy with a low of 56. Tomorrow will bring sunny skies and continued warmth with some afternoon breezes and a high of 79. By Tuesday, the morning will be breezy, but overall the day will be pleasant with a mix of clouds and sun and a high of 72. I'm AccuWeather meteorologist Joe Lundberg for AM 1460 and FM 101.1 The Answer.
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2: make. And if that's you listening on the radio or on the podcast, and you're in that left lane right now,
21: number one lane, you're not passing.
2: Do me a favor.
21: Keep right, yeah. Accept the pass.
2: Yep.
21: Did I tell you where the name Mumford Lane comes from?
2: No.
21: Buddy of mine back in Wisconsin, worked for him for years. He's a cattleman. They had a trucking company in Wisconsin called Mumford. It was a Mumford. They transported cattle.
2: Okay.
21: And the Mumford guys were always doing 90 in the number one lane.
2: Okay.
21: And so everybody in like cattle country Wisconsin calls it the Mumford Lane.
2: Really?
21: Which I think is a great name for anything. Number one lane starts, counts on the inside. It goes outward. You're not in the number one lane unless there's somebody in number two lane to pass.
2: Yeah. And you know what? We'll get into that at another
21: day. That's another episode.
2: That's a whole
21: another
2: episode. I could do a whole show on that. We've done shows on driving and how broken our driver's education system is. I mean, it is
21: education.
2: It's a stretch to call it that. So, but we will discuss driver's education at another point because my guest is Justin Fort, Hank Watson's Garage Hour. And you can listen to him on there, on Spotify and all of the places, but look up Hank Watson's Garage Hour. It's a fun show about beer, cars, guns, trucks. Did I miss anything?
21: Everything else gearhead-ulicious.
2: That's a great word. I'm going to take that word.
21: 5 cents every time you say
2: That's a great word. But before the break, we were talking a little bit about Tundras. We were talking about the brakes.
21: We're
2: talking about brakes on cars before the commercial break. And then I'm trying to get that straight.
21: Well played.
2: I tried.
21: You tried and you succeeded. You're going to be more practiced the next time.
2: I'll take it. But we'll talk about a little bit about that and then we'll get into automotive media. But brakes on Tundras first.
21: Oh yeah. We're closing the loop. See, once again,
2: we're getting
21: Toyota put not enough brake. They weren't cooling properly. One of the biggest functions to cool your braking is the metal plate on the back of the pad, because it dumps heat through the pad into the steel plate and then into the caliper body.
2: Right.
21: And there was not enough connectivity. So the smaller ones, the joke is Toyota 4Runner brakes and Tacos, even smaller. And that's the people used to taco, no pun intended, warp the rotors on these things constantly.
2: Really?
21: They were super underbraked because the Japanese just do not drive vehicles like Americans do. And so folks were coming down off on ramps and turning their rotors into what would you call it? Something wavy.
2: Wavy potato chips.
21: There you go. Perfect.
2: Ruffles. Those are the ones.
21: Yeah. Oh my God, Ruffles. They have ridges.
2: I've ruffled fenders before. I haven't ruffled brakes too badly.
21: The point is, they're almost as bad. Well, okay. So the point is, Toyota did a massive recall on the first gen Tundras. The early ones put larger brakes on them. So they took off. There were piles behind Toyota dealerships of the upsized Tundra brakes, or no, the smaller original Tundra brakes, which were upsized versus the ones that were on the first gen 4 or third gen 4Runners. So folks were going down there, either at a Tacoma or a 4Runner, and getting the piles of these Tundra takeoffs and putting them on their 4Runners. And the improvement over the factory 4Runner rotors and calipers was excellent. And I got fortunate. I got a set of takeoffs off of a guy who was building a pre-runner, and he put even bigger brakes, and he took off his oversized post-recall brakes.
2: Okay.
21: And that's the 13WL swap, which I managed to get. And you take a look, the rotor is about 5 mil wider, and the pad, the big difference is instead of having tiny little tabs hanging it over into the caliper, you have this full massive piece of steel behind it. Probably added a bunch of weight, but I have not been able to.
2: Well, and I don't think anyone is counting unsprung weight on... I guess that's sprung weight at the end of it. Anyway, no one's counting when it comes to off-road brakes.
21: No, it's unsprung.
2: Like
21: you're right. It's unsprung. It's past the spring.
2: Past
21: it's on the wheel.
2: Right.
21: No, there's no saving this thing from having clunky feet. So
2: yeah, It's just not going to do it. I mean, then you're putting bigger tires on it. But I think, you know, even if you don't have a 4Runner, you're not in the off-road world like that. I think one of the keys here, I mean, is that you can kind of, a lot of vehicles like this, you can kind of Lego together. And there's a lot of ways you can do it for,
21: perfectly effectively, too,
2: for not a ton of money as well. And I mean, a great example is the Subaru thing. If we're talking other things, things other than four-wheeling, I mean, a lot of Subarus, practically all of the Subaru chassis from your like GC WRX all the way up through the Hawkeye and even some later stuff, it's just parts interchangeability through decades of these things.
21: If you need some wheels to put your snow tires on, junkyard.
2: Junkyard.
21: Any Subaru, is your backspacing is your only question mark, and it's probably okay.
2: Well, and the only thing you got to keep in mind, most of your non-STI Subaru stuff is going to be 5x100. Anything STI, 5x114. There's one gotcha there, but
21: that was only mostly after 05 and later, because the 04 was 5x100.
2: Oh.
21: The 04 was the hardest of the STI.
2: I was going to say the 04 was the first year they had the STI here in the States.
21: And it had the nasty, like, mechanical helical diff, if I recall correctly. The later ones had a much smoother engaging diff. The 05 is the sweet spot. If you can find one, the 05 mm-hmm. is the place to go. 04, though, was the nasty, hard, that was the lightest and nastiest of the early STIs.
2: As first year versions of cars sometimes tend to be.
21: Yeah. It will, all that part was Japanese part shelf stuff from their S program and everything.
2: Yeah.
21: I don't think we got anything new over here.
2: No. Well, and of course, I mean, Japan always gets the cool stuff before we do. That's their home.
21: So much cool stuff.
2: That's the home market for these things. I mean, there's some exceptions. And nowadays, I mean, if you're looking in the Subaru world, the VB generation WRX you get here isn't really all that different than the one you get in Japan. Like, the one you get in Japan has a rear window wiper. Like, okay.
21: I've always wanted a vehicle that was not a truck that had that wiper on it. I think it's actually so bad.
2: I say cool as if no big deal, but I do secretly kind of want the rear JDM window wiper.
21: Why not? Is it required by law in Japan?
2: Might be. Don't quote me on it.
21: You see a lot of them.
2: I mean, a lot of the Skylines, R32, 3s, 4s have rear wipers. A lot of the Subaru stuff does. A lot of sedans do. I believe my buddy's, his wife's JZX90 also has one.
21: Is that the rear-wheel drive turbo Corolla-looking thing that was here before?
2: Yeah. The thing that everyone keeps mistaking for a Camry.
21: It looks like a Camry. It looked like a Camry with drive wheels on the right end.
2: Yeah. It's got correct wheel drive and a 1JZ and a turbo. And that one, I believe, has an R154 in it, which... we'll get into those at another date. The prices on those JZXs are nuts. If you're in the tuner world, JZX is like the next thing that people are losing their marbles over and paying way too much money for.
21: Why?
2: Coolness? Great question. I think maybe social media is playing a part of it.
21: Social media ruins everything.
2: I mean, okay, part of it's fun. I really like the JZX. I think the 90 and the 100s. And if you're, we were talking about chassis codes.
21: He's doing it. He can't even help himself.
2: I can't help it. Those cars, I like them. They're fun. They're rear wheel drive. Some of them can be had with manuals. Most actually came with autos. So a lot of the manual ones you see are swapped, case in point with my friends. But a lot of them had 1JZ turbos, GTEs. So rear wheel drive, sedan, turbo, some manual, like I get the appeal to that. That's fun. And they're good at drifting. People like them. They got a nice long wheelbase. There's a lot of aftermarket support because suspension wise, they're very similar to a lot of other Toyotas. They share, I think, rear ends with like Altezas. They share
21: parts.
2: Knuckles with, I think, Supras, some Toyota guys.
21: Toyota was very good about that for a long, I had an LS400, loved it.
2: Yeah.
21: Bearing was
2: failing. LS400 is a great chassis.
21: I'm so sick of seeing them all hacked up and riced out and vipped onto the ground. And I'm like, dude, that car turns so well. If you just spend it. Anyway,
2: run a million miles.
21: The early ones, especially.
2: Early ones do.
21: The later, the problem is
2: those are 98,
21: 99, 2000 is the one you want because that's the VVTi 1UZ.
2: Okay, yeah.
21: But the earlier VVTi 1 or the non-VVTi 1UZ is, it's the only non-blown gas motor certified by the FAA as an airplane engine. They're so rock solid. I have one sitting on a stand for this.
2: You're gonna one you swap this thing.
21: The store that is another.
2: And by this
21: entire
2: thing for our
21: episode.
2: Radio listeners, by this thing,
20: I am pointing at your Forerunner, which, of course, is behind us here.
21: And we didn't do this in a moment. I'm going to give a little bit of friendship to a buddy of mine, Addicted Off-Road. That is their bumper, just so because you can see it. The back bumper's a hefty. The front is an Addicted bumper.
20: I'm glad you mentioned it, because I was asking about it before the show, actually. And my Tacoma needs something a little bit. It needs something a little bit like that.
21: I need to deal with the skid plate problem, but I've dropped that thing. Literally, I've dropped the entire truck. It was Dirty Dave's fault. I was arguing with Dirty Dave in the desert at night, and I dropped off a thing, and the whole truck rang like a bell, and the bumper is like 1 degree off now.
20: It's really? Great.
21: The bumper is stout.
20: Really?
21: To Addicted's credit.
20: Yes, absolutely. And we love local stuff too.
21: They were Colorado until recently. I believe they moved to Wyoming because Colorado.
20: Oh. Mm.
21: Yeah.
20: Colorado can do that sometimes. They can. Welcome to California too.
21: No. My fingers are crossed. I fled Californistan.
20: Well, and then you came to Colorado.
21: I'm hoping Colorado ricochets quicker and doesn't follow California off the side of the country.
20: I agree. Well, the good news is we're not on the coast, so when the big earthquake happens, we're not going to fall into the ocean. So we're safe from that.
21: It's going to happen, dude. The earthquakes are the weirdest I've done. Like, seriously, grew up in the Midwest.
20: Yeah.
21: Tornadoes by the hundreds. I've done hurricanes. I've been struck by lightning 3 times. But nothing is weirder than an earthquake.
20: I can't say I've ever been in one, and I was told to prepare for them a little bit when I go to Japan, and I've been to Japan a few times now. Hasn't happened to me there either. I have truly never experienced one, personally.
21: It is.
20: I've seen video, but I've never felt one.
21: Okay.
20: Which so I think is actually probably a good thing, right?
21: It sets off all kinds of weird things. There's like a the first pulse when the fissure lets go, there's almost like and that's what dogs and cats pick up on.
20: Okay.
21: And you can see it. I was sitting behind my apartment building washing my Miata years and years ago, and I felt it. It was a shaker that happened in the fault under Santa Monica, if I recall correctly. I lived in L.A., right? Griffith Park. But I swear to God, I saw this weird crease move through the power lines overhead.
20: Really?
21: Instant, the earthquake hit, and like a second later, everything started doing the thing.
20: It was
21: the G-Wave. As it went over, I saw when you look at a TV screen and the lines kind of blur? I saw that in the power lines. It was bizarre. It's physics.
20: Now, see, what we have to do is tie this back in automotively.
21: Yes.
20: And figure out what is the best earthquake car.
21: Best mods for an earthquake.
20: We're gonna go to a commercial break, though, so we'll have to figure it out during the commercial break.
21: Other stuff.
20: And we got other stuff we're supposed to talk about. It is the Automotive ADHD Show. My guest, Justin Fort, joining me. We're going to take a break for the radio. We'll be right back. Don't go anywhere.
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20: I don't know where the voice guy gets this stuff, man.
21: His motor skills are just fine.
20: Yeah.
21: Who said they weren't?
20: Was it being assumed? I don't know. You're listening to the Automotive ADHD Show. Matt West here. The voice guy's calling me out on that. But I've got Justin Fort joining me here. We have been hyping up. We've been talking about a lot of things here on the program. If you're just joining us, you're going to have to go back, listen to the podcast,
2: and find that if you are just joining us, because you missed out, I think, on everything, actually. Literally everything. So you're going to have to...
21: Yeah, there was a little bit.
2: Yeah. And
21: that was better than the last time, and it was better than the episode of my show that you did with me, because that was pure Ricochet Rabbit.
2: Well, and we did solve the question in the last, when we were going to break in the last segment, we talked about how to build the earthquake-proof car, best mods for an earthquake. I think we solved it in the break, so we don't even need to tell the listeners. We can just get to...
21: Yeah.
2: Yeah.
21: You're going to have to listen to the episode again, and you will...
2: Yeah, it'll be in there. Or if you're that psychic we were talking about earlier, you'll...
21: The car psychic.
2: The car psychic.
21: Hey, there's your next show.
2: Anyway, but automotive media. And the reason I want to talk about this, there have been a lot of changes to that. Now, you have worked in the automotive industry in various capacities over the years. You've worked as a journalist. You've worked as a test driver. You've worked for major automotive media outlets. All of that stuff. That's all stuff I probably should have done in your intro at the beginning of the show. Yeah. We're at the end of the show here, last segment. That's okay.
21: It'll come up again.
2: Last but not least. But the media world in the automotive space has changed with the advent of social media. And we have seen things disappear like roadkill and a lot of Motor Trend stuff. And we've seen magazines disappear. And we've seen... What is your take on that? Like, take me back to where the media, automotive media world was and how we're kind of where we're at now.
21: Well, you lose with the advent of web, digital, magazine, journalism, content.
2: Yeah.
21: This consumable content, the thing you're going to run to. You wanted information about your enthusiasm, right? Mm-hmm. And you had magazines that covered it. You had professionals who would take their experience, and a journalist would take that, you know, you take a Mickey Thompson.
2: Okay.
21: He was building a land speed car. Someone from Hot Rod Magazine would go and visit the car a couple times, do coverage, build up support. And because it was trendy, special, Mickey Thompson was a guy who had earned a bunch of money in the automotive industry, doing high performance stuff, going out doing high performance things.
2: Sure.
21: And there were thousands of guys just like him. He's just a great example.
2: Yeah.
21: And the professionalism was pulled out, and you can use the term democratization of media, but it's more like the degradation of the requirement for quality of the media, where it became much more, I need a shovel full of information rather than a finely crafted carafe of information.
2: Interesting. Well, and one of the things we've seen really go by the wayside is the automotive magazine. And I find myself, as a kid, I loved automotive magazines. I still occasionally, if I see one with a cool cover on it, I might just buy it. But the thing is, you don't see them in a lot of places. People don't consume print media in that same way. And in a way,
21: have forgotten how to read.
2: Well, that, I mean... Absolutely. And you can go on TikTok and see people who are like, I've never read a book in my whole life. And it's like, yeah, I can tell,
21: and
2: actually.
21: Claim that publicly.
2: I can tell. But like the art of the automotive magazine cover and the photography that went into that.
21: Oh my God,
2: all of that. I mean,
21: the magazines would spend the entire day setting up a cover shoot.
2: Yeah.
21: We had models that would come in. Remember the Carcraft covers from like the 80s and 90s? It'd be a bunch of models and, you know, some guys... Fat by Wide by Stupid Pro Street, whatever mobile. And that shoot took a day.
2: Oh, yeah. Oh, and I mean, it was a day of, you know, planning before that, even.
21: Photographers. And trailers and models with bikinis. And it was the 80s.
2: But some of those cool magazine covers, I mean, you bought the magazine because of how cool the car was on the cover. Oh, and like, yeah. there was an art to that I think we have lost in the social media world, with everyone swiping for the next reel on Instagram or TikTok. You kind of have lost that a little
21: bit. The depth of appreciation for the effort required. I mean, let's be frank. You can pick up your phone right now and get a photo that is not far off on quality than something a professional would have had to line up with film and do, spend the day getting right.
2: Yeah.
21: And you can pull off 3/4 of that quality with your phone.
2: Sure.
21: And this, you know, obviously technology improves. It's going to change the landscape, but the production of the results of that technology. But magazines are a perfect example where you do not have the ability to spend a month laying out and producing this when half the content you're going to produce is already stale because 38 Gen, I don't know what Gen needs to be made fun of right now.
2: We got Millennials, Gen Z. Let's we made fun of them a lot.
21: Millennials. Let's
2: Gen
21: go
2: Alpha. They're the

0: 1940, whatever, that they drove up the first hill wherever in, on Blow Sand Hill or whatever.
1: Sure.
0: The guy will know.
1: Well, and it's really cool if you get a chance to talk to some of these guys. And I've met some of these folks, and I haven't had in-depth conversations with them. I've met Freiberger. I've also met some of the guys formerly at Jalopnik, David Tracy. He's great. Also a guy who hoards Jeeps, by the way.
0: Okay, so he is developing a library of knowledge and a knowledge base where you can call the guy an expert.
1: But I wouldn't say I personally know some of these guys, but I've interacted with them here and there. I mean, they are such a wealth of knowledge that you only accumulate by living and breathing that. That's full time every single day. That's not, oh, a hobby I do on social media. That's like your... That is your 9-to-5, and you do get a measure of expertise from people who've made their career out of that.
0: And the publication is a benediction of the quality of their position. They would not be in that position to speak that way unless they had qualified to be able to operate as a writer or an editor on one of the magazines, even a contributor.
1: Right. And I think now online, I mean, there's more people doing it than ever. And there's some great online outlets. I always enjoy The Drive. The Drive is great. And we've interacted with some of the folks there here and there over the years. You know, and that's, you know, they're great. They're fine. Car and Driver, great stuff there. But you don't see a lot of, you don't see a lot of that media landscape leading to anything. I guess what I'm getting at is you don't see
0: what, are you getting at?
1: What you don't see is like people are not even really demanding that stuff because they're being so shovel fed it over social media.
0: The AI thing is going to drive people back to quality because right
1: I hope
0: now
1: it does.
0: You've got a crater developing.
1: I swear I talk for a living and I'm trying to contextualize my thoughts here, but people are fed the slop. You said AI and then I went, slop. There we go.
0: Suck up the slop right now. It's volume versus quality.
1: It's just not even being spoon-fed, you're just being shovel-fed. I mean, it's just, it's crazy.
0: Not
1: when
0: a shovel head, that'd be okay. Sorry, that was clumsy. There's no way people can continue to consume the volume at this rate.
1: Yes.
0: Especially with the web is, it's the 24-hour information cycle.
1: Right.
0: You can hop on and shovel, again with the shovel, this information into your head.
1: Yeah.
0: But you have no idea if you're getting quality, if it's fake, if it's AI, if it's a video from 27 years ago, an actual professional did. You have no, where do you get told that, oh, this guy really knows what he's talking about, which develops that quality kind of a pillar.
1: Mm-hmm. So in your opinion, then, you know, being someone who's worked in at the various automotive media outlets over the years, do you think we're going to see a renaissance back to that? Because there's one thing for, you know, you and me, and I work in media professionally, even my day job outside of here, I work in media, and, you know, works in a way biased, in a way it's art, it's a living, it's a way to make a living, but it's also a way to, you know, it feels artistic in some ways, you know, and we're sort of biased. Well, people
0: Words
1: are going to want
0: are.
1: This. We're going to want to do this, but we're the ones inside the industry. Do you think people outside of that industry who are the people consuming the content are going to want it? Do you think they're going to want that level of content again?
0: I think you're going to develop a schism.
1: Okay.
0: Where you're going to have some people that are just drunk on content.
1: Yeah.
0: They're consuming as much as possible. Oh, this is new. Oh, this is cool. Oh, have you seen this before? I can be really loud. I can do this. And then you're going to find people who say, it's the actual go fast guy versus the guy, as we mentioned in the beginning of the show, who buys all the parts,
1: mm-hmm.
0: but can't go fast.
1: Mm-hmm.
0: And do you want an $80,000 trailer queen or parking lot cruiser?
1: Yeah.
0: Or do you want to go out and be really good at going fast in a 20-year-old Miata? Because you have developed the skill set, the appreciation for finer practices, and actual legitimate information versus the latest, newest, flashiest, shallowest trend.
1: So I think that ties us into a broader discussion about being an automotive enthusiast in 2026, because the fact is a lot of people are into it for the social media hype. They're not into it because they genuinely enjoy the hobby. the cars. They're into it for the hype it can bring them.

0: hype, the views, the monetization, whatever that is.
1: The dopamine rush.
0: The dopamine rush. They're not into it for the sake of being automotive enthusiasts. And I'm sure a lot of folks who listen to my show don't fall into that camp. They love cars in one way or another. But I think they can probably name someone in their circle that they know who's like, man, he just does this for the clicks.
1: We had a term for that. It's called poser.
0: Poser. Hey, there we go. They're, that's not a new invention, posers.
1: No, but I'm not claiming that by any means.
0: But it certainly is perpetuated and, if anything, rewarded on social media.
1: Oh, it is.
0: Especially in the automotive space.
1: Is missing the point.
0: Yeah.
1: Oh, my God. Is that the end of an episode?
0: The end of the show.
1: Nuts. Okay, well, I'm going to end it on social media is missing Last a thoughts. Point or six. Six points.
0: Yeah, they are. Absolutely. Now, speaking of social media missing the point, you want social media that doesn't miss the point, follow Justin online. Follow his show.
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6: Florida, after a brush with Isaias, the former hurricane is blamed for 4 deaths.
7: President Trump has approved emergency declarations in Alabama, Florida, and Georgia as this region restores power and cleans up the mess from all of the downed trees, blocking roads, and falling on buildings.
6: Fox's Jonathan Seri. An American was killed during an attack at an airport in Saudi Arabia. Houthi rebels are being blamed.
8: This was the second such attack in just 48 hours and raises questions about if the United States could come to the defense of Saudi Arabia.
6: Fox's Trey Yingst. The airport remains closed. 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
9: From the Weather Center, this afternoon expect breezy conditions and very warm temperatures as clouds gradually clear for some sunshine, reaching a high of 79. Tonight will be partly cloudy with a low of 56. Tomorrow will bring sunny skies and continued warmth, with some afternoon breezes and a high of 79. By Tuesday, the morning will be breezy, but overall the day will be pleasant, with a mix of clouds and sun and a high of 72. I'm AccuWeather meteorologist Joe Lundberg for AM 1460 and FM 101.1 The Answer.
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16: He said, "Freedom describes the God-given condition of the human soul." For Reagan, liberty was not something government created. It was something government was called to respect and to protect. That idea sits at the heart of the American experiment. Our rights do not come from rulers, institutions, or political majorities. They belong to us by nature and by God. And when we understand freedom that way, our responsibility becomes clearer. 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Laws may preserve it, but neither can give us what was never theirs to grant. Freedom begins with the recognition that human dignity and liberty come before government, not from it.
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0: All right, let's get it on. It's 10:06. I'm Mike Boyle, and this is the Restaurant Show on News Talk 710, KNUS in Denver, Colorado Springs. We're coming to you on a simulcast on AM 1460 and FM 101.1, all up and down the Front Range. And boy, I've got a fun show planned for you today. I had a great day yesterday, studio show, Colorado Springs. Then we went to Dickie's Barbecue at 8176 South Wadsworth and did those 15. You know what I'm having for lunch? You know what I'm having while watching the Broncos game today? We had those $15 racks of ribs, $5 sandwiches, $2 sides, a benefit for the Chatfield Youth Football Association. Big crowd. Nice, nice people. I just have to tell you, folks, if you have ever hesitated to come to one of these events because you said, oh, it's going to be a bunch of trough feeders, it's going to be a bunch of coupon clippers, it's going to be... No, these are nice people. They pull up in nice cars. They're just trying to get out of their rut a little bit. But you will meet the nicest people, not only the restaurant owner and operator, the managers, the staff, the employees. I'm there greeting and seating, passing out newsletters. I always have a little bit of swag to give away. But the people that just hang out at these things, you know. And yesterday, depending on the area, we were in Southwest Denver, Littleton. I don't know a lot of those people there. If I have an event in Castle Rock, I'll run into a lot of people that I may know, but just nice, nice people. So we're going to talk a little bit about barbecue. We're going to talk a little bit about animal sanctuaries. We're going to talk a little bit about the Broncos. We're going to encourage you to root for the Dodgers as the Major League Baseball playoffs continue. Going to tell you a little bit about my exercise this morning in collecting golf balls. We're going to talk about old fashions. All right, a couple weeks ago, a gentleman told me that he and his wife went to the Capitol Grill. They had a nice meal. It was for a special occasion. He said he didn't think that he got his money's worth. He said, boy, you spend a lot of money at a place like the Capitol Grill. But they did have good old fashions. I made a sarcastic remark about old fashions and heard from just about every old fashioned drinker from Pueblo to Fort Collins telling me if they agreed with me, how smart I was, and if they didn't agree with me, what a dumbass I am. So anyway, we're going to talk a little bit about that because we had a professional old-fashioned taster this week, and we will get that opinion. And I am going to share with you my Mike Ditka story. Yep, all right, yep. Had a wonderful, wonderful evening with Mike and one other buddy, his roommate on the Chicago Bears, Mike Pyle. I'll tell you all about that here in the course of the show as well. We're taking your calls at 303-696-1971, 303-696-1971. You can text me on the Dan Kaplis text line. That might be the number that you've kind of gotten used to, 720-819-5115, 720-819-5115. Who do you think's going to win that Bronco game today? I did not like the call playing being taken away from Sean, I beg your pardon, from, what's his name? Davis Webb. He's calling Sean Payton's plays. Love to hear from you on that. Or you can send me a text on my personal text line, 303-903-0017. If you were at Dickie's yesterday, I'd love to hear your thoughts. Whatever you feel like talking about, we'll start when we come back on the Restaurant Show. Hey everybody, it's Mike, and there's a new restaurant in Colorado Springs you really want to check out. 4925 Academy Boulevard used to be the old Red Lobster. Well, now it's called Barry's Basket Cafe, locally owned.
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0: 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I'm Mike Boyle. 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Kelly Michaels, Director of Operations at the helm. And a couple weeks ago, old fashions came up, and what I said was, if I happen to be standing at the bar, behind the bar at my restaurant, in the service area, when somebody came up and ordered an old fashioned, a server came up and said, table 12 wants a this, a that, and an old fashioned, we would jokingly say, oh, there must be an old person in here. It was a lot more funny 30 years ago than it is right now, based on age and chronology and advancement of the years. But at any rate, so I said that on the air, and I immediately heard from people that, oh, I like old fashions, I guess that makes me old, or I've been drinking them all my life, or I really like them, or they've become very much in vogue with the mixology crowd, maybe old fashions and Manhattans. So anyway, I said, well, I don't like them. And so consequently, I responded to every text, I responded to every email, but the next thing you know, I'm at the Restaurant Show Book Club at the View House Restaurant. We got one coming up a week from this Wednesday. And a guy that lives in Douglas County, Mr. Bob, he goes by Mr. Bob, brings me a bottle of strong water, is what it's called, strong water. And it is an old-fashioned, not pre-made, it's an old-fashioned mix. You know how you get a margarita mix and you pour in some tequila and you claim you have a margarita, right? So I, out of respect for Mr. Bob, tried it. I poured in a little bit of Maker's Mark bourbon to the right portions and tried it, and it still wasn't a drink for me. Well, in the course of that, Kelly Michaels whispers in my ear, you know, I really like old fashions. I've been drinking them for a long time. So I took the strong water to Kelly, and because I didn't want to tarnish the old fashioned mix with some cheapy I bought him a bottle of Maker's Mark bourbon, the top of the line. Many of you that have listened for years know that in 2002, when I was driving my daughter around the country, we were the guest of the Samuels family. Bill Samuels' family started Maker's Mark in Loretto, Kentucky in 1780, and we were his guests. We went to his yacht club. We went to his property. I did a show from Maker's Mark. So anyway, I thought that we would get Kelly on to just give us his thoughts on the old-fashioned made with strong water and Maker's Mark. Kelly, did you have time in the course of your busy, busy week, we're relocating the studios in Colorado Springs, did you have time to sit down and have an old-fashioned or two or five?
4: I had one. It was really good. Yes, I did.
0: So what did you think? I mean, because, you know, old fashions and Manhattans and some of those things, you know, you got to put a little sugar in for the Manhattan. You got to put some bitters on it and all of that type of stuff. So some of this stuff that you can make quickly, expeditiously, and simply actually does a pretty good job. Now, if you want to have the world famous Mike Boyle margarita recipe, it is on my website under blog. But it takes a little bit more time, a little bit more effort to make it. If you have the mix for the old-fashioned, what were your initial thoughts?
4: I thought it was a little bit sweeter than a bar old-fashioned.
0: Oh, okay.
4: And it had a little less of the spice that I was accustomed to. And maybe that was because of the Maker's Mark, because the Maker's Mark is awfully smooth. But all in all, I would say on a scale of 1 to 10, I'd give the actual old-fashioned cocktail syrup from strong water about an 8. I mean, really, it's a great time saver, and overall, it tastes good. I mean, you kick one of these things back, and it's delicious.
0: Well, and I think that there was something there that you said that really jumped out at me, is that it's simple. And sometimes you come home and you've been working a long day, a hectic day, a stress-filled day, a lot of challenges, a lot of commitments, and you know what? You can just pour a glass of wine and just say, I think I'm going to have a glass of wine. Or you can pop a bottle off a bottle of beer open or a can of beer. And it's easy. And I think that that's one of the things that we are seeing with an awful lot of the beverages. Not only a mix like strong water, but also these pre-made cocktails where you can get a gin and tonic in a can. And obviously, when you say maybe it was a little bit sweeter than you were used to, that's because they're making it for the masses, hoping to sell it in big volume. So anyway, you liked it. Well, I appreciate.
4: I would say this is the time of year when I get a taste for old fashions because it's kind of a spicy drink, and I'm not a pumpkin spice guy, but I am an old fashioned guy, and I like to start drinking them in the fall and the winter time. That's my time for an old fashioned.
0: Okay.
4: If I want to save some time, this is a great way to come home and enjoy a drink that I crave this time of year.
0: All right. Well, good. You know what? And as far as an 8 out of 10, hell, I got through college with 7s out of 10. So I'm going to say that worked out pretty well, Kelly. You've got enough. I can't recall, but it was only like a half ounce or 1 ounce of strong water for 1 or 2 ounces of bourbon. I mean, it'll go a long ways for you, won't it?
4: Absolutely. I think the bottle of the 4 ounce or the 8 ounce bottle will do like 35 cocktails or something like that. I mean, it's ridiculous the amount of liquor you can make out of this thing. So, hey, anytime you want to put me through some rigorous testing on alcohol, I'm your guy.
0: This is probably one of the less challenging aspects of the job that you've had over the last couple of weeks. Can we agree on that?
4: I would agree on that, yes.
0: All right. Well, Kelly, I know, well, this is the restaurant show where we talk about restaurants, travel, movies, books, sports, and Mike Ditka. Would you like to hear my Mike Ditka story when we come back from the break,
4: Kelly? I love Mike Ditka. Please.
0: I will be happy to share it. I'm Mike Boyle, and this is the restaurant show.
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9: Right. Steve Knatzer, the owner, longtime restaurateur, has had the airplane for over 20 years. He took an airplane down in Texas, disassembled it, brought it up here, and he turned that place into a virtual airline museum. But you want to know something else? Not only is it an aviation museum, but they've got good food. The airplane restaurant is open 7 days a week, serving lunch and dinner. Maybe you want to go casual. You just want a sandwich, a salad, a burger. You can do that. But if you want to step it up, you can do steaks, chicken, seafood items at dinner. If you want to sit in the airplane, you can do that. Bring the kids. It is really well known for tours, for kids, for schools. It's called the Airplane Restaurant. Over 20 years. Check it out. 1665 North Newport. And tell them you heard about it from Mike Boyle on The Restaurant Show.
10: Honey, the weekend's here. 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
10: Looking over their website, I'm thinking of their chicken and waffle Benedict. 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

0: talking about cocktails, shaking my outlaw shaker of salt for a margarita, a little parrot head there, little Jimmy Buffett. It's 1024. I'm Mike Boyle, host of The Restaurant Show. All right, so my Mike Ditka story. All right, so I have been blessed. When I got back from overseas and was getting out of the Army, I went into professional baseball, and I worked with Max Schumacher at the Indianapolis Indians, the Cincinnati Reds Farm Club. We had all the big red machine coming up and coming through. And then I left and I went back to Hawaii, worked for the organization over there, the Hawaii Islanders. They're part of the Padre organization. Got an offer to be the general manager of the Cleveland Farm Club down in San Antonio. So I went down there, and we, of course, had led the league in AAA baseball in Hawaii in attendance, and I went down and took the club to the AA league attendance record. And anyway, so I'm sitting in my office at the ballpark, and I get a call from a guy named Ward Lay, Frito Lay. And he says, I just bought a team in the North American Soccer League. This is the mid-70s. And it was the forerunner to what is now Major League Soccer. And soccer was really booming in the United States. There were kids, there was AYSO, there was all of these organizations where kids were running around. It didn't have the impact of football. But you know what? It still had not reached the level of popularity as far as the next generation of people wanting to watch it. We signed Pelé with the New York Cosmos. In L.A., we signed George Best. George Best used to say if he'd have been born black, nobody would have ever heard of Pelé. He was a heck of a North Ireland kid, led Northern Ireland to the World Championship and when he was only 15 years old. And so the ownership was people like the Lays. And I would call up and I would invite Lamar Hunt to come down and speak to the Optimist Club, or whatever it happened to be. And then when I'd go to meet with the Lays, they were out of Dallas, we'd go to the Brook Hollow Country Club, the country club where LBJ belonged. I mean, we are talking about monster, other level money, okay? And so anyway, in the course of this, we had a meeting in Chicago. And Chicago wanted to have an impact in the North American Soccer League. So the owner was a commodities trader named Lee Stern, had made a ton of money. So he hired a guy named Mike Pyle, P-Y-L-E, as his president general manager. Well, so I got to know Mike Pyle. Mike Pyle graduated from college in 1960, same year as Mike Ditka. Pyle graduated from Yale. He was a Yalie. He's a Yalie in the NFL. Mike Ditka, of course, graduated from Pitt. And when they joined the Bears in 1961, Mike Pyle was Mike Ditka's roommate. Okay? And they went on to the championship of 1963. They went on, served about 9 or 10 years each. And then, of course, Mike Ditka went to the Cowboys. Mike Pyle went into broadcasting, helped co-host the Mike Ditka Show. So when we had the meeting there, Mike Pyle says, well, would you like to, he said, let's get you on the air. So I went out to the Cubs games and was on the air with Jack Brickhouse and Lou Boudreaux and to help promote what we were trying to do. I stayed in touch with Mike over the years. We became dear friends. He would come out and see me. I'd go back and see him. 1983, the All-Star Game is at Comiskey Field. I got tickets. Mike went with us. And then we go through the years. And in 1997, Ditka opens up his restaurant, Ditka's Steakhouse. It actually was known for their pork chops. And it was in downtown Chicago. So when the All-Star Game came in 2003 back to Chicago, back to Comiskey Park, Pyle said, want to have dinner with Mike? Well, in Chicago, there is only one Mike. In Denver, if you say, would you like to have dinner with John? Let's play this game. Kelly Michaels, if I said we have a chance to have dinner with John, who would we probably be talking about?
1: Hickenlooper. I'm just kidding. Elway, of course. Elway.
0: That's exactly right. And I remember Jim Sacamano, the publicity guy for the Broncos, when they played a game in Australia, there was an Australian that was trying to make the Broncos. And he would get calls from the press and say, can you organize an interview with John? And the first couple times he said, well, you know, there's a lot of people that want to talk to John, and John's kind of busy. And they finally figured out that the Australian press meant the Australian punter trying to make the Broncos. But to Sacamano, anybody says the name John, they're talking about Elway. Well, that's the way it is in Chicago. There are a jillion Mikes, but there is only one Mike when you say Mike, and that's Iron Mike. So we went down, and when you walked into Ditka's restaurant, and I had met him a couple times before with Mike just in passing, but we were going to have dinner. And when you walk into Ditka's, you walk in and you walk towards the hostess station, but on the right is the bar. You walk through the bar, and to the left of the door is a high round top table. And Mike Ditka is sitting there holding court. And we walked in, and we sat there, and we had pork chops, and we had drinks, and smoking cigars, and so on and so forth. And when you hear these stories, because many times in death, people get elevated. Can we agree on that? But when you hear these stories about what a wonderful, gracious, and he talked to every single, it could have been Joe Sixpack from Keokuk, Iowa. He spent a minute with him, let him take a picture, whatever they wanted to do. And so that was my Mike Ditka story, having dinner with Mike Pyle, Mike Ditka, and boy, and the next thing you know, here comes the mayor of Chicago, and the next thing you know, here comes an alderman, and next thing you know, here comes the high priest of the Catholic Church, because they were all in there, and it was just a great, great, great experience. I do have one beef with Mike Ditka. And I made it very clear to him later when I saw him and Mike Pyle. Pyle is dead, now Ditka is dead. In 2004, Ditka was being pushed. He is an ultra, ultra, by his words, ultra, ultra, maybe even three ultras conservative, was being pushed to run for the Senate of Illinois on the Republican ticket. And he developed some health issues. His wife was opposed to it. And because of the health issues, he said, I just can't do it. I can't go through the rigors of this campaign. And that election, 2004, stuck us with Barry. Stuck us with Barack Obama. And I have no doubt to this day that Mike Ditka would have crushed him in the senatorial election, and we never would have heard a word from Barack Hussein Obama. 303-696-1971. Text line 720-819-5115. My personal text line is 303-903-0017. All right, so if you want to weigh in, I'll give away a gift certificate. I gave away a nice gift certificate after last week's show. I'm not sure exactly what it'll be, but if you want to send me a text to get in, 720-819-5115, or my personal 303-903-0017. Who do you think is going to win that game today? Kelly, I did not like, my personal opinion is that your 0-4 Chargers are pretty hungry. They've got a pretty good team. They're a little bit banged up. I would never vote against Jim Harbaugh. They've got recognize one of the top quarterbacks in the game. The Broncos have been very erratic, but they're 2-2. And if the Broncos win today, it's going to be, see, Davis Webb wasn't doing the job, although Davis Webb in offensive meetings with Sean Payton was calling the plays that Sean Payton had drawn up. I didn't like the way it was handled, my personal opinion. What's yours?
1: I tend to agree with you. I think the guy got the short end of the stick.
0: Yeah, I do too. And if they win today, it's going to be the Kislas of the world. I've known Mark for 40 years. Oh, I told you he should have made this change at game two. You know what I mean? And I just, and if they lose, there's going to be some excuse carryover from the plays. They only had a week to prepare or something like that. They've been running these plays since August.
1: I would also add that I don't know if it's so much the plays, but I think it's important who's calling the plays.
0: Well, and who's executing them?
1: Well, you know, if they're coming from Sean's mouth, that carries more weight than anybody else.
0: Interesting. Yeah. Okay. All right. Interesting. So, who do you think is going to win the game? I think I wouldn't bet 5 cents. I think it's a toss-up 100%. What do you think, Kelly?
1: I would agree.
0: All right. And folks, by the way, I would like you all, before we take your calls, before we take your texts, I would like for all of us to be unanimous in our agreement that in the National League playoffs, the Dodgers and the Brewers were rooting for the Dodgers. In the American League, we really don't care between Cleveland and Tampa Bay, but we want the Dodgers to play in the World Series and three-peat. Can we agree on that? Give me a call, send me a text. We'll be right back.
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9: Out on the corner, out in the street, playing the folk boys are playing, bringing these fellas happy feet.
0: All right, 10:38, a little John Fogerty. I'm Mike Boyle, 303-696-1971. Send me a text if you'd like to get in the drawing. All right, so I did an event at Dickie's Barbecue at 8176 South Wadsworth yesterday, and We're going to go to Herb. Herb and his buddies were at the event, and I'm guessing that they are calling in to let me know that it was absolutely spectacular. The food was delightful. I'm going to be having some ribs and potato salad myself, washing it down with a cold beer while the Broncos are on. Herb, welcome to the show. Thanks for coming out yesterday.
7: Well, I would definitely agree it was fantastic. But I wanted to, you mentioned earlier, people should just come out to these events. And I'll give you an example of why you should do that. I went down there and I saw area director Jeff Dowdy. And it just so happens, you know, I had met him before because, you know, you're tasting Douglas County. Dickie's usually gives out a coupon for a free sandwich. So I happened to be up there in the Tower Road area. And Jeff was there, and I introduced myself. And so he was here today. Now, it just so happens, another time, I took one of your coupons, and I went to another location with Sheldon, renamed Nameless. And they looked at me like, the guy was like, coupon? Mike Boyle? Oh, I guess I'll give it to you this time, but we don't really do that. So I mentioned that to Jeff. So I mentioned that to Jeff, and he's like, he goes, Herb, here's my card. You take this card in there. You take the coupon. They're going to treat you right. So this is the kind of thing that if you come to these events, like when you had the IHOP event, Bobby Hancock comes up. He's a regional director. You just don't get that if you sit at home. Personal.
0: Well, and I think that Herb, I know, lives in Glendale from knowing him over the years. So he goes out to Tower Road, and then he comes down to South Wadsworth. You know, there's an awful lot of people from the neighborhood. We had John and Marilyn came in last night, and they said, you know what, we live less than 2 miles from this store, and we didn't even know it was here. So that's music to a restaurateur's words, because they've reached new people. But we have people that drive all over the metro area just to get out of their groove. My former sister-in-law and her husband and their son and daughter-in-law and granddaughters were there. And my son-in-law, my nephew, I'm still close to these people, even though I'm divorced from her sister. But the point is that he said, you know what, we've been following the schedule a little bit. He said, and we live over here, but you know what, next time you have an event in Castle Rock or something, we'll just jump in the car and take a little drive just to get out and just to get out of our rut. You know, by the time you drive from Glendale to Wadsworth, even though the savings were dramatic on a case, I beg your pardon, on a rack of ribs or a sandwich or a side, with gas and all of that type of stuff in your time, but it's just kind of fun to get out of your rut. Herb, great report. I sure appreciate it. 303-696-1971. All right, so last week, maybe the week before that, I mentioned about big cats, lions and tigers, being rescued. And I initially thought it was South America. It might have been Ukraine. But those animals were being transported to the wild animal sanctuary out in Keensburg. It's a well-known place. It's 1,400 acres. They've got over 900 exotic animals. You walk up on risers, and you can walk, and you can see them right there, much closer than if you're in the zoo. Very, very popular. They've got a store out there. They've got a restaurant out there. I've heard nothing but good things. And so I don't even know if I mentioned it or how it came up or a phone call, but the next thing you know, it pops up on my computer about a donkey sanctuary, a donkey shelter in Bennett. Bennett is about 20 miles east of the DIA exit for Tower Road, right off of I-70. And you know, you get out there and you can see as far as Kansas, and it's just flat and it's wide open. So I looked it up, and it's called the Long Hope Donkey Shelter. And people that are wanting to get rid of a donkey, people that, I don't even know how you come up with a donkey, but if you want to get rid of it, you call this place, and the lady that started it 25 years ago will take your donkey. And so I mentioned that I went this week. I said, what the hell, it's a drive. So I loaded the Mexican street dog in the car, and we drove. We drove to Bennett. And I mentioned that after we visited the donkeys, there's a wonderful Mexican restaurant out there called Los Charros, a family-owned operation. I had a great, great mirror. They keep the beers really cold. So I go to the donkey sanctuary, and it says, appointment only. Well, you know, I don't pay any attention to signs. It doesn't matter if it's a speed limit sign or a sign that says appointment only. And so I go on in, and the lady is on vacation, but her office manager is there, and she takes me out and shows me a donkey or two, and I learn about sponsorships. And then yesterday, I get a text message from a listener. I have visited the donkey rescue many years. I sponsor a donkey. They've got bronze, silver, and gold sponsorships to help feed these guys. I sponsor a donkey, and each month the animal gets my donation. I have their t-shirt. I wear it all the time. You can really get lost on those gravel country roads out there in that part of Colorado. Yeah, you know, I mean, I did get turned around a couple times, but I found it. Another great place out of the way is the Wild Animal Sanctuary near Keensburg, which, of course, I have just mentioned, where they have lions, tigers, bears. So apparently, this lady says, I want to do something nice for animals. Well, we have dog shelters and, you know, so she thinks about goats and she thinks about sheep and somehow she settles on donkeys, okay? So the next thing you know, I'm hearing about all of this stuff. And what popped up this morning is a mountain cats sanctuary in Rutledge, Tennessee. And this guy, remember you old timers, you remember when those two guys from down around South Carolina, North Carolina, they take in rescue dogs and the dogs just run loose all over these, they've got hundreds of acres, and they just take care of them and they feed them and they take donations, they don't get any grants, they don't get any donation, any foundations. So anyway, this guy is kind of a mountain man in a cabin in Tennessee, and he just takes in cats. Not tigers and lions, but kitty cats. And he wrote a song. Kelly, play a little bit of this song, because this will get you in the mood to go out and adopt a cat.

0: Kelly. Anyway, and this guy, I mean, there's just cats all over the place. And they just walk around and they wander around. And when he sits down to play the banjo, they gather at his feet. And so I looked it up. And you say, well, Mike, I don't want to go to Rutledge, Tennessee. Well, because of the Mike Boyle Restaurant Show, doing the research for you, you do not have to. Did you know that there was a Rocky Mountain Feline Rescue right on Delaware in Denver? You can go to Rocky Mountain Feline, and I'll have the information. There is a Wild Cat Ridge Sanctuary. So apparently there are people all over the area, all over the country, that just, and you know what, when you see the deplorable conditions in some of these countries, and what happens with the strays and the loose dogs and the loose animals and so forth. So anyway, you know what, do something nice. Go out and buy some Girl Scout cookies, or maybe take in an animal or two, okay? That's how Bailey the Mexican street dog wound up here. He was down in a stray in Mexico, and he saw my daughter, and he just followed her, and he said, that looks like a pretty good gig. And he has been happy, happy, happy ever since. Text message, did I go to Launchpad Brewery in Bennett, Colorado, and have a nice lager? I didn't even know they had a Launchpad Brewery in Bennett. I know that they've got the store right off of Kentucky and Mexico, or whatever that is, in Northeast Aurora. Wonderful, wonderful guys. Casey Boyer, of course, he used to produce for years the Peter Boyle Show. When Peter was doing the Monday through Friday gig, he is with them, and they do a nice job. All right, nice message. I had the ribs yesterday, the rack of ribs and the pork sandwich that we got were delicious. Classic Ditka quote, if God wanted man to play soccer, he wouldn't have given us arms. That's from Mike Kaiser. Mike stopped out yesterday. So, I don't expect that Mike was a big football fan, but he was always very gracious. So sorry, but rooting for the Milwaukee Brewers to finally get to the World Series. They've been there. They were back there in the 80s. Originally from Wisconsin, and they were my first baseball games. Your preferred baseball team has been many times, and I want them to go again. We'll be right back on the Restaurant Show. Okay, everybody knows that Mom makes the best chicken salad sandwiches, right? But I found a place that's local, really, really close. It's called Chicken Salad Chicken. There are three locations in Colorado Springs, Barnes just...
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0: Maybe it would be something you'd take to school. 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And you just pick one. Or you want to know something, you can make your own signature bowl. You tell them what you want and they will make it for you. 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Check them out. I Heart Mac and Cheese, both at Woodman and Mark Shuffle and in Pueblo, and tell them you heard about it from the restaurant.
3: Hey everybody, it's Mike, and you know I like pastries. Do you like pastries? Doesn't everybody like pastries? Nice cakes and tarts and chocolate eclairs. Well, where better to get them than Bonesire's Dutch Bakery over at 610 East Fillmore, just a little bit east in Nevada. Over 20 years ago, Steve Inbonzai, our fifth generation Dutch baker, started a store over on the west side. He had to expand a little bit, so we got a chance to get that building at 610 East Fillmore, and boy, they are rocking. And it doesn't matter whether it's cakes, pies, doesn't matter whether it's some wonderful breads. He's got great pastries, like I said, tarts, chocolate eclairs. The chocolate eclairs are absolutely fabulous. And if you've ever been to the Netherlands, if you've ever been to Holland, maybe you like things like stroopwafels. He's got a little store there, and you can get some original Dutch pastries as well. Bonzaier's Dutch Bakery is open 6 days a week, Monday through Saturday. They are closed on Sunday, but stop by and get some pastries, and you'll be happy. They'll be happy to see you, and tell them you heard about it from Mike Boyle on The Restaurant Show.
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Bennett? No, but I had some Barrilitos at the Mexican restaurant, and I even brought home a couple, so I'm probably going to use that to wash down my Dickie's barbecue this afternoon. And when I go to Mexico November 4th to the 11th and take baseball equipment that you so graciously have donated, and we're going to go out to a place called Tecac. And not my listeners, but just me and a couple of my amigos down there. It's about a four-hour drive. We're going to set up a baseball program. But on the way back, I will tell the driver, please stop off and let me get a six-pack of Barrilitos, because even though I'm at an all-inclusive resort, they will not serve that beer, and it's absolutely wonderful. So I'll be getting myself in the mood this afternoon. I know that some of you, like the texter, Milwaukee Brewer fan, great. But some of you resent the fact that the Dodgers have been there twice, and they're going to be there a third time, I believe. I believe they'll get through the Milwaukee Brewers, although the Milwaukee Brewers have home field advantage, so we'll see what happens. But at any rate, oh, the Dodgers, they've got good owners, and they spend so much money, and I think that a lot of people think the only solution to the Rockies' dilemma is we need new owners, and we need new owners that will spend a whole bunch of money. Well, let me just, because I always do this every October, the Dodgers have either the first or second highest payroll in baseball, okay? The Mets, who were woeful and didn't even make the playoffs, were, pardon me, either number one or two. The Milwaukee Brewers are 20th from the top in payroll. The two teams battling for the American League pennant, the Tampa Bay Rays, long sport, or the Cleveland Guardians / Indians, their payrolls were the 27th and 28th highest. And they beat the White Sox, which was the 29th highest. The worst is Miami. So it's not how much money you spend. It's how you spend it. And I feel very comfortable that with some of the changes that the Rockies have made, they've gotten rid of some of those old people that have been around for 30 years, and I'm not talking about chronological. I'm talking about, you know, you have 30 years of people in the same position. You know, if the definition of insanity is repeating it once, we are on steroids when it comes to repeating this stuff. They got rid of the general manager, the farm director, so many of these people, and brought in new people and new ideas and working on analytics and working on technology so that when they go to the batting cage, they're not just swinging at a baseball, they can practice different pitches and so forth. So the Rockies, I believe, are going to be, they were better this year, 15 games better. Now, the team that was worse than them last year, the Chicago White Sox, they were 40-something games better. Is that going to happen to the Rockies next year? Probably not, but they're going to find they've got some good position players, and if they can just put together some pitching, things might go ever so much smoother. Today is the final day of the Longmont and Castle Rock Restaurant Week. Started on October 2nd. It's going through today. So if you're up north and maybe want to swing by the Red Cedar Grill, you know, it's interesting because I'm starting to hear from listeners up in Longmont. And I've been up there. It's a neat little bedroom community. And that Red Cedar Bistro, that concept wouldn't have worked there 20 years ago. Serving foods of France, Spain, Italy, Morocco, Greece, Turkey. But having that nice Mediterranean feel, they're doing very, very well. There's a couple good steakhouses up there. There's some award-winning pizza places up there. And I was at Dickie's yesterday in Littleton. Dickie's is opening up a restaurant on Ken Pratt. I don't know. Who's Ken Pratt? P-R-A-T-T. Ken. K-E-N. He must be some famous guy or maybe the former mayor or somebody up there. But at any rate, if you know who it is, send me a text. I'd love to know who Ken Pratt is. But they're in design. They're working on it. And they hope to have it open within, say, 2 weeks. So you'll be able to get that good Dickie's barbecue up there in Longmont. And who knows? We might even, you never know.
We go fools rush in where angels fear to tread. We might even do an event up there with you, easing you never. So, all right, so listen, we've wrapped up the first hour.

0: want to welcome or want to wish Steve Farland. Steve Farland is known as the chairman, and today is his birthday. If you've been to a restaurant anywhere along the Front Range, you have sat in a chair that was supplied by the chairman, Steve Farland. Regular listener, happy birthday, Steve. All right, let's do this. Let's take 5 minutes of local and national news and be back with another hour. Let's get some calls. Let's get some text messages. Let's share some information. I'm going to tell you about a $100 gift certificate to the Broker restaurant after the news.
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5: Secretary of State Marco Rubio confirming the American casualties, saying these reprehensible attacks demonstrate a blatant disregard for innocent civilian life. They must stop now.
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7: Cleanup efforts are still underway as powerful Hurricane Isaias made landfall just a few days ago as a powerful Category 2 storm. Winds over 100 miles per hour. We still have nearly a half a million folks without power right along the Gulf Coast.
6: Fox Weather's Michael Estime in Gulf Shores, Alabama. At least four deaths have been connected to that storm. 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
8: From the Weather Center, this afternoon expect breezy conditions and very warm temperatures as clouds gradually clear for some sunshine, reaching a high of 79. Tonight will be partly cloudy with a low of 56. Tomorrow will bring sunny skies and continued warmth with some afternoon breezes and a high of 79. By Tuesday, the morning will be breezy, but overall the day will be pleasant with a mix of clouds and sun and a high of 72. I'm AccuWeather meteorologist Joe Lundberg for AM 1460 and FM 101.1 The Answer.
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0: done. It's 11:06. I'm Mike Boyle, and we are back for the second hour of the Restaurant Show, taking your calls, taking your texts. Love to hear from you. A message from, I was talking about the baseball playoffs. I said the top payrolls were the Dodgers and Mets, and the bottom were the White Sox, Miami, Cleveland, and so I was a little, so anyway, because I, you know what, I should never say this without looking it up. So this listener sent me the Mets, Dodgers, and Yankees are the top three. Bottom three are White Sox, Miami, and Cleveland. Major League Baseball actually shows the bottom three, Marlins, Cleveland. Tampa is 27th. White Sox are 26th. Rockies are 24th. So it's not just what you spend the how much money you spend. It's what you spend the money on. I want to thank the listener for sending me that. The next Dickie's Barbecue Special is on my calendar, and it will be on Tower Road in December. Now, I'm probably going to try to schedule one in Longmont with a new store up there sometime in November. So if you know people, if you're in Longmont, I want you to send me your contact information, and I'll make sure that we let you know about it, because we want to support that place up there. Ken Pratt, by the way, our research assistant, who is also our production guy today, Kelly Michaels, said that Ken Pratt, it's on Ken Pratt Boulevard, and Ken Pratt was a prominent developer in the Longmont area. All right, 303-696-1971 is my 303-696-1971 is the call line, the text line, Dan Kaplis, 720-819-5115, or my personal, you can send it to my personal, keep this in, that's my contact information, 303-903-0017, 303-903-0017. The Mike Rosen Guide to Colorado Ballot Measures, I made a copy of it, and I told you last week, I ran over it, and I'm not going to do it again, don't roll your eyes, but Amendment 81, 82, 83, all the way through 136, 137, Proposition NN. I went over Mike's suggestions, how Mike voted. That is exactly how I voted, and I made it available to people, and I sent out dozens and dozens. If you would like a copy of this, obviously there's some local issues in Douglas County. We're being asked to override our mill levy and get more money to the absolutely underperforming Douglas County school system. But if you would like to vote no on your mill levy in Adams County and Arapahoe County and Jeffco and Denver, I would suggest you do that. But if you'd like all of this on the statewide initiatives, statewide ballot measures, send me a text, send me a call, send me an email, give me a call, send me an email, and I will get this information to you, and that way you won't have to read that really long, long, long blue book if you trust Mike Rosen, and I certainly do. All right, 303-696-1971. We also, in the last, I want to talk about, I got a text message from Darla. Darla and her husband Mike live near Tin Carroll, and they said, we have a $100 gift certificate to the broker. What do we do with it? They brought it to Dickie's yesterday. I'll tell you the story when we come back.
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5: Know what Jim Hendershot owns it? 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He's a Cubs fan. He's a Bears fan. 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It soaks those flavors in. 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Weighs about 7-8 pounds, sells a bunch of them. You know what? 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And you know what else? 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For years, they were Tuesday through Saturday. Now they're Tuesday through Sunday, 6 days a week. You can get that Chicago-style pizza, Billy's Old World Pizza, 8th and Cimarron. You know what else? They've started a lunch special, so stop in. Tell them you heard about it from Mike Boyle, or give them a call at 719-630-3400. Hey, everybody, it's Mike. And you know, about 10, 12, 15 years ago, Colorado Springs was a little short on barbecue. Next thing you know, Bob and Barb Rusnak, retired Air Force officers, roll into town and say, let's open some Dickie's Barbecue. They've got four locations. One near Fort Carson, one's at InterQuest, one is at Austin Bluffs and Academy. The four store is at Constitution and Mark Scheffel. And you know what? Not only do they do great sandwiches, the pulled pork, the brisket, oh, the brisket is nice and juicy. They've got wonderful sides, but they do ribs. You know, periodically we'll do a meal deal with them, racks of ribs. We always have them on special, but they're regularly priced very reasonably anyway, but their ribs are great, great, great. You don't have to wait for a meal deal to stop by any of the four Dickie's locations. They're open 7 days a week, like I said. Fort Carson, InterQuest, Austin Bluffs and Academy, Mark Scheffel and Constitution. And when you stop by at Dickie's, tell them you heard about it from Mike Boyle on The Restaurant Show.
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0: air does Capital Grill serve choice or prime meat? Googling it, going to their website. The Capital Grill serves USDA prime and certified Angus beef, according to the chain's vice president and corporate executive chef, Michael LeDuc. The restaurant specializes in USDA prime, the highest grade of beef, featuring abundant marbling along with certified Angus beef. Okay, so anyway, that's what the chef has to say. 303-696-1971. Before I tell you about the broker gift certificate, let's go to Sandy. Sandy, welcome to the show. Thanks for taking the time.
1: Hey, Mike. I just wanted to tell you, yesterday you spoke of the book, The Phantom, and I started to read it, and I'm on chapter 3. It is fabulous, and I'm a girl.
0: Yes, you are. And so, folks, yesterday, Bob Drury and Tom Glavin, we have had them on in the past. These guys write, they bring history to life. And they write in such a way that it's kind of like reading a Ludlum novel. And so I'm glad, we interviewed Bob yesterday, and I'm glad to hear that, I'm glad to hear that you're enjoying it.
1: I love it. And also, I wanted to know, is the Bean Bandit in Colorado Springs going to be closing?
0: You know, I don't know. Let me find out. The Vasquez family, Bean Bandit, been there on, what is it, Union or Circle for 50,
1: Circle.
0: 60 years. Circle, thank you very much. I heard that they, I hate that word. Because every time you turn on the news, we've heard. Yeah, who did you hear it from? And I can't remember. You know what, but I'll tell you what I'm going to do, Sandy, is I'm going to check. Do you like the Bean Bandit?
1: I love the Bean Bandit.
0: All right, let me see what I can find. Let me see what I can find out, because, of course, their son Darren, went up to Northgate and Voyager and opened up El Padrino 20 years ago, and I opened it with radio shows and worked with them for years and did a couple shows at the Bean Bandit and just, you know, it's like a lot of things. Time marches on, you kind of drift apart. But I will find out, Sandy. I will make that a priority and make sure that we have your number, and I will find out and I will get that information to you shortly, okay?
1: Great. Thank you so much. Have a good day.
0: You too. Nice talking to Sandy. 303-696-1971. Kelly, did you hear that Ruger is coming out with a new pistol? Did you hear about that?
2: No.
0: Yeah, in honor of the Senate and House of Representatives, it will be named the Congressman. It doesn't work, and you can't fire it. All right. So, thank you very folks, I'm telling you what. Okay, we all love Boebert here in the 4th District. And all you folks in Colorado, we all love Jeff Crank. And God bless Gabe Evans. I hope he gets reelected up in the 8th District. But, God, let's see. I told you, I've said it over and over, the bumper sticker I had on the bar at my restaurant. Please don't tell my mom I'm a politician. She thinks I play honky-tonk piano in a whorehouse. All right, so anyway,
1: Kelly, are you still there?
0: The Brooklyn restaurant. Sandy, we'll put you on hold. All right? So, anyway, in the Brooklyn restaurant started at 17th and Champa, downstairs in the Vault building, and it started in 1972, and it started by Ed Novak, okay? Ed is still around, alive and well, a widower. He is on a cruise right now. I talked to him last week. He is on a cruise down in the Mexico area. So anyway, when I got a call from this lady, she said, were you familiar with the $50 and the $100 gift certificates that they put out at the broker? And it's metal. It's like a, it would be on a small, it's like a gold bullion, okay? You know what I'm talking about. And it looks like a bill, It's got 100 in each of the four corners. The broker restaurant, personally yours, the broker restaurants, $100. It's got a number on it. And Ed said that his gift certificate, every gift certificate ever made has been a piece of paper, right? Well, now sometimes you get a card and you buy the card and it has $25 and you have a $10 meal and you still have 15 left and so forth. Ed said that in 1972, when they started this campaign, that these cost $27 each. 1972. A steak was $5. So $27 just to make these. And they came in $50 and $100 denominations. And he said that they were, and I don't remember exactly how he explained it, but they were reusable. And so he said that if he could just get somebody in one time to use it, they'd get the 27 back, and then they could reuse it. And so anyway, I have not seen one of these in years. You know what I'm going to do? I'm going to take a picture of this, and I'm going to post it on my social media, post it on Facebook. If you want to see it, send me a text message. I'll send it to you. But it really is silver currency and titles bearer to dining in the amount of $100 at any broker restaurant. And then over where the presidential signature would be, it says Ed Novak, and he signed it, president. I mean, I'm telling you what, this thing is cool breeze. And I'm a big believer. You've got to do something that sets you apart. All right, now, I can't tell you how many messages I've gotten over the years. Mike, this isn't a restaurant show. It's whatever you feel like talking about. Yeah, but if I did a restaurant show where we talked to chefs and we talked about Bernaise sauce, this show wouldn't have lasted a month, let alone 35 years. So, you know, you got to mix it up a little bit. You got to be remembered. So if my show is remembered for not being a restaurant show, I'll take that. But this really did set Ed apart. And he's lived the good life because of it. All right, let's do this. Let's go ahead and take a break. I got more calls. I got more text messages. We'll get to them when we come back.
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0: right, 24 minutes after 11 o'clock, I got a text message. 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I'm learning something here, folks. I didn't realize that there were grades of choice. It's high-end choice, but not necessarily prime. Are the cuts filet mignon, New York strip, porterhouse? If I'm going to go out and pay $95 for a steak, I'm going to eat a prime steak. I'm just telling you that right
1: now. Agreed.
0: That's my own personal. Okay, thank you, Kelly. That is my personal opinion. Blah blah. Many steaks are aged 18 to 24 days. Okay. So anyway, that gives you a little bit more information. All right. 303-696-1971. Let's go to Fred out in Keensburg or Longmont or wherever that happens to be. Fred, welcome to the show.
2: Good morning, Mike. Another beautiful day, isn't it?
0: Yes, sir. It sure is.
2: Mike, when you come to Longmont to open the Dickies, there's a couple of places I'd suggest you might want to look into.
0: Okay.
2: One is called the Cheese Importers. And they are, okay, what they sell is exclusively cheeses, olives, and that from around the world.
0: Hmm. Okay.
2: And they apparently are very renowned because they told me they get people coming from as far as Wyoming to purchase products there. And they're going to be somewhat close to where you're at.
0: Okay. Yeah, everything's kind of right around that. There's kind of about five or six blocks or seven blocks of downtown Longmont on Main Street there. And it's really kind of neat. I mean, it's kind of fun to park and walk around, don't you think?
2: Right. Well, this is actually located where the railroad tracks cross, so it'd be First Avenue and Main. The other place, and this is almost next door to Red Cedar, is a place called Mike O'Shea's.
0: Oh, yes, and I, you know what, I wanted to go in there the other day when I was up at the Red Cedar, but I couldn't go in because they had the dog, I could sit on the patio at one of the places, but I'm gonna check that out because you know he's with me all the time. So,
2: okay.
0: And by the way, I want to thank the texter. I mentioned that today is the last day of the Longmont Restaurant Week, and I mentioned the Red Cedar specifically. Yes, I believe the Red Cedar Grill is closed on Sundays. Yes, texter, you are right. Thank you. So between all of the corrections I'm getting on Major League salaries, prime steaks, and on the Red Cedar being closed on Sunday, any accuracy that is coming out of my mouth today is purely coincidental, Fred.
2: Okay. And you had recommended one time that I try Nordy's Barbecue in Loveland?
0: Yes, sir.
2: I went there Friday. And first of all, it was as busy as can be, even at 2 o'clock in the afternoon. But I
0: was
2: going to
0: say the place is packed.
2: Yes.
0: Well, good. Thank you. Even a blind squirrel finds a nut every once in a while.
2: It's not a very big place to begin with, so it doesn't take a lot to pack it. But that place, I don't think there was an empty chair in the house. So I want to thank you for that recommendation.
0: And you know, didn't you get the impression that it's a real go-to for people that maybe live within 2 or 3 miles of it?
2: Well, I would say maybe a little further. Now, I live in Longmont, but of course, going to Loveland, I go to the VA, and that's only about a mile away from where Nordy's was, so it's pretty easy. But I would say that that's what I'd call real Americans in that place.
0: Absolutely, yeah. You're liable to see a lot of MAGA hats and a lot of American flags on pickup trucks, and I mean just nice people. And I had the owner on, if you recall, owner on talking about it. But the barbecue, that recommendation came from the folks at Pepsi, and it's a big Pepsi house. And yeah, and I've been there a couple times, and you're right. It doesn't matter I haven't been there every day of the week, all hours of the day, but when I've been there, I try not to go to a restaurant at 12:15 and then come back and say it's really busy, because if you're not busy at 12:15, you might want to think about a career change. But so I try to get there 10:45, 11. I try to get to a place at 1:30 or so, but you say you went at 2 o'clock in the afternoon, and it was really busy. Fred, you're a big supporter of the Wild Animal Sanctuary in Keensburg. Did you know that there was a donkey shelter in Bennett?
2: I knew that, but also, you didn't mention this, but there's actually a couple of wolf shelters in Colorado also.
0: Well, you know what? I also didn't mention that there's a shelter probably for peacocks, you know, so I haven't had time to look at all the different people that have come up with shelters for animals, but good, you got my joke there. So, and matter of fact, I'm getting a text message. Lonnie, your text message isn't coming through. All you're doing is sending me what I'm saying on the air. So either give us a call or send a text message on the text line 720-819-5115. Yeah, it was just kind of, you gotta kind of applaud people, because you could tell it's 40 acres and this lady's been there 25 years, lives on the property, and, you know, when you're out in the outskirts of Bennett, you know, it's just, there wasn't a tree within 5 miles in any direction. I mean, you could just tell that in the summer it is hot, hot, hot, and in the winter it is cold, cold, cold. You know what I found out? I've always thought, you know how when you see a horse or a donkey with the covering over its head and its ears and its eyes and all of that type of stuff? You've seen that. You know what I'm talking about, right?
2: Yep.
0: I don't know what you call it. It's like a head covering. I always thought that it was so they couldn't see and maybe not see any of the other animals around. I'm sure they could smell them. I thought maybe it was to prevent them from interacting and so forth. You know what the donkey lady told me? They can see through them. It's just a see-through protection to keep the flies off of their eyes.
2: Right.
0: Did you know that?
2: Yes. I'm a cowboy.
0: How did you know that?
2: I'm a cowboy.
0: Well, okay. Okay. Yeah. Mike, so, theoretically, you could put one on your horse and you could ride the horse and the horse could see where he was going.
2: Yep. It's also to protect their eyes from dust when it's blowing.
0: Okay. Well, you know what? You don't
2: I
0: get
2: have a
0: stuff
2: book recommendation for you if you don't mind.
0: Shows. Okay. I don't mind at all.
2: It's called The First to Go West, American Ambition, Bloody Conquest, and the Faithful Journey of Jedediah Smith.
0: Well, you know what? Bob Drury and Tom Clavin, and I think it was Tom Clavin, because they write books together and then they write books individually. Who wrote it? Who's the author?
2: Drury and Clavin, both.
0: I've read it. I had him on about this.
2: Because the book is only about a year or two old.
0: Well, I had him on. I probably got it before it even came out. But, I read the book.
2: They also wrote a book about Chief Red Cloud.
0: I didn't realize. I mean, this guy made a lot of mark for a guy that wound up dying when he was 22 years old, something like that, 23 years old, I don't remember.
2: Yeah. Well, since you've read it, then I won't bore you with any more, but some of your listeners who have interest in the early West might think it's interesting. That's all I got
0: Those
2: for you today.
0: Do a great job. Well, that was more than enough. Thank you so much. I appreciate it. 303-696-1971. 303-696-1971. The First to Go West came out. Let's see here. Let me look it up. Yeah. American Ambition, Bloody Conquest, and the Fateful Journey of Jedediah Smith. And listen, don't tell Bob and don't tell Tom, but there were a few places where it limped along a little bit, but I enjoyed it. I, you know, The First to Go West is a historical nonfiction book written by Bob Drury and Tom Clavin. I already showed you that. That explores the extraordinary life of Pathfinder Jedediah Smith and the violent realities of early 19th century American westward expansion. Came out on February of 2026. So it must have been within the last, it was sometime this year when I had him on. All right. The book examines how President Thomas Jefferson's Louisiana Purchase sparked a massive wave of ambition to explore and conquer Western land. You know what? When you read books like this, and when you go up to Wyoming and you see the Oregon Trail, and when you go up into Montana and you see Lewis and Clark coming down the river and hitting Great Falls, Montana, and when you go down south to the Santa Fe Trail, you know, you just think, we really are blessed that we're here sitting on our fat asses getting ready to watch a Bronco game because of the expeditions and explorations of some of the people that have gone before us. I'm telling you what, they had some serious, serious stones. 303-696-1971. Give me a call, send me a text. I'm Mike Boyle. This is The Restaurant Show. We might even talk about a restaurant. Matter of fact, we're going to... Mike Ball, you know, recently I've been telling you that we've been broadcasting from what we call the Colorado Tiny Home Studios, but I thought I would do a spot to tell you a little bit more about these tiny...
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0: Hey, buddy, it's Mike, and you know we talk about serious stuff here. Restaurants, travel, movies, books, sports. But every once in a while, we like to put a smile on your face. And that's why we have a new segment called You Can't Make This Stuff Up.
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0: 9:39. Let's talk about a restaurant, but I want to remind you once again, folks, don't sit out this election. It's one of our precious rights here in the United States that we get to vote. There's a lot of countries where they don't. And so get your ballot in, all right? And if you need the Mike Rosen's Guide to the Colorado Ballot Measures, all you got to do is send me a text or an email. I will send it to you forthwith, and that'll help you out. That'll save you doing a lot of homework. And as far as the candidates are concerned, my personal opinion is vote a straight Republican ticket. No matter who the candidate is, they are certainly better than the opposition. And certainly don't pull your lever for any of these bird brains that run under these third-party candidates, whether it's Greg Lopez or the people running on the Freedom Ticket or the Green Ticket or all of that stuff. One man's opinion, you're more than welcome to take me to task on either a website, an email, or a text message. So I got a call from somebody that said, have I been to Home Team Deli, Sammy's Dogs Wraps and Salads. Got a store at, 1233 South Colorado Boulevard in Glendale. A store on the north side in Broomfield. A store, I believe it's coming to Boulder. I don't know that it's open yet, on Arapahoe Road, Arapahoe Avenue, and the south side down at 6955 South York Street. So I drove up and went to the store at on South York Street at the streets at South Glen. It's in the location that is right behind the, is it Trice Jeweler there, Williams Jewelers? Anyway, that's got a pad right as you enter from university. And it's in the old Mod Market. I called the president of the Mod Market, and he told me that he had moved on, that they're making some changes, they're changing some locations. There's a location in Colorado Springs, it was at the shops at Briargate, that has gone away, and it's going to be Mendocino Farms. So, anyway, it's right there, it's Home Team Deli, and I got there, they opened at 11, and so I got there at about, I don't know, 10:30, 10:40, and I could see people inside. But so I just decided to want, you know, that street's at South Glen. It's going through a rough, rough patch. I'm old enough to remember, I've been here long enough to remember when it was South Glen Mall. Many of you remember that, Arapahoe and University. And then it became the streets of South Glen when it kind of, you know, I mean, these, everything's kind of cyclical, so South Glen apparently went away. So somebody developed the streets of South Glen. So now there's streets that go around. So I just drove it, and I walked a lot of it. There are a lot of empty storefronts there. I was shocked. I don't know if I was shocked, but I was certainly surprised. But anyway, so I wound up, when they opened up, I went back and met the director of operations, gave him a card, asked to have the owners call me. I have not, you know what, I got to tell you something. It ticks me off. If you are the director of operations for any company, and somebody asked to be put in touch with, we're not talking about the president of General Motors, we're talking about a deli. If you ask to be put in touch, and so then I go on the web and I contact them, I say, I'd like to talk to somebody about, let people know about this restaurant doing it. Never heard a word. And I got to tell you something, folks. My sandwich was good. But I think that that reflects on, I'll bet you, if I'd have said I've got 1,000 people catering order, they'd have gotten back to me. So it just, to me, shows a bit of a casualness about contact and being available. You know what? You're in the hospitality business. And I don't care if you are running a restaurant or a 4-restaurant operation or a 104-restaurant operation. You need to be more responsive. I don't care what anybody says. So anyway, I went in, and it's all baseball motif, as you can imagine, Home Team Deli. And apparently these guys, this guy and his wife are from Boston, so it's got all, I mean, they spent a lot of money on pictures and, you know, the old historic pictures and stuff like that. And everything on the menu is, They've got signature cold sandwiches, salads, and wraps. They've got a build-your-own sandwich, wrap, or salad. They've got a signature hot sandwiches and more. So I had the Colfax. All right, I'm a SoCal. I grew up in Southern California. I grew up on the Dodgers. I love Sandy Colfax. Saw him a jillion times. The Colfax is hot New York pastrami. Classic New York hot pastrami piled high on grilled rye with spicy brown mustard. The whole sandwich is $15. The half sandwich is $11. I got the half because a lot of times I'll go out for two or three meals, and it was good. I will tell you this. When you say classic New York hot pastrami piled high, if you've ever been in New York to the Stage or to the deli, the Carnegie delis, that sandwich is 3 inches high, piled with. So that's piled high in my mind. It was a very good sandwich. Don't misunderstand. They've got the Miggy, of course. That was named after the Detroit Tiger. They've got the Vladdy, the Smoltz. They've got the Blake Street Bomb. The Mo Rivera, of course, the Hank Aaron, the Mookie. So, and then on the cold side, they've got, you know, the Green Monster and the Titus Cobb and the Mr. Padre. And, I mean, it's an extensive menu. Dogs and sausages. They've got the Big Hurt. That, of course, was Frank Thomas with the Chicago White Sox. They've got the Bambino. That would be Babe Ruth, Charlie Hustle, that would be Pete Rose. So, and then they've got the minor leagues. These are smaller sandwiches and perfect for kids, students, and middle infielders. They've just got, so the minor leagues are smaller sandwiches. So, I mean, I enjoyed it. Will I ever go back? Probably not. But I just wanted to follow up because I got a message from Lon that he had been there and he thought it was good. And so, anyway, I did my part. I followed up. Whenever you make a suggestion to me, I generally try to follow up a little bit. Okay? Just because I take your suggestions, I take them to heart. Cindy in Lakewood suggested that I go to the West Trail. I thought she said West Trail, W-E-S-T, second word, T-R-A-I-L. But it's actually the West Rail, W-E-S-T-R-A-I-L, like a West Rail, like a railroad motif in a restaurant. And so when I looked it up, it's over there at Union and Alameda. And I remember going there. I remember sitting on the patio. I remember that one of the meals I had was buffalo wings, and they were very, very good. So, Cindy, I want to thank you for the recommendation, but I had already been there. A couple of other things coming up this Saturday, the 17th. I'm doing an event with Little Caesars in Rockrimmon in Colorado Springs. We're doing $5 hot and ready pizzas, and we're doing half price on the Crazy Puffs, the breads, and the wings. So that's on my website. Then the following week on Wednesday, we've got the book club at the View House on the 24th. Just scheduled an event at Chicken Salad Chick on Baptist Road, 925 in Monument. And Kirsten Garrett, the lady that owns the three stores in Colorado Springs, and Maureen McPherson, the lady that owns the two stores in Denver, she's getting ready to open two more, including one in Parker, and she's going to have a total of nine. They have decided to deviate from the corporate footprint of 6 days a week. And they now, if you're driving home from church right now and you're by a Chicken Salad Chick, I'd suggest you stop by because they are now open on Sunday. And I had a long talk with Kirsten. I'm glad to hear that the franchisor gives them that latitude because I think it's absolutely brilliant. You know what? Well, my Chick-fil-A, that's otherworldly. That's another phenomenon that you just can't match. But I think that if you're going to close on a Sunday, and I know religion and church, and I know day off, and people are tired, and blah, blah, blah. You're going into the business with a hand tied behind your back. Sundays our big, I know it's a day of rest. I know it's the Sabbath. I know we're all supposed to sit around and do nothing. But you know what? It's a big, big day for dining out. It's a day when families can get together. It's a day when you've been working like a rented mule all week, and maybe we can go out and have a mimosa. Maybe we can go out and have a Bloody Mary. Maybe we can go out and just spend some time together with the family that we haven't had time to talk to all week. And so I think it's an absolutely great, great move. And so we're going to do an event with them on Saturday, the 24th. Why not do it on Sunday? Because we're doing it on Saturday, because we'll get you a meal deal on Saturday, and then remind you that they will be open on the 24th. The following week, Halloween, I have studio shows planned for both Saturday the 31st and Sunday the 1st. But on Monday, November 2nd, we're doing a Monday event at Louis Pizza, the original store, Oro Blanco and Barnes, the 40th anniversary. We are doing... They're introducing hot ready pizzas, and I'll tell you what the deal is when we come back on the Mike Boyle Restaurant Show. I still have time for a call or two, a text or two. Go ahead and get on board. I'd love to hear from you. You know, we're blessed here in the area. We have got great history. We have got Pikes Peak in the Broad Bar. We've got the Air Force Academy in Fort Carson. We have got the Western Museum of Mining in...
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0: Is a restaurant professionally has Mickey Stop Sirloin up at 70th and Broadway. And when the folks at Duke's, after 30 years, said, we're going to go ahead and retire, Trey stepped in and said, I'm going to take it over. He's kept the same beautiful building, the same wonderful menu, lunches and dinners. And by the way, they're doing fresh racks of prime rib on the weekend that is absolutely sensational. But a lot of times when somebody takes over a successful restaurant, you're worried about the changes. All Trace is doing is enhancing it. And I'm telling you what, people all over the Douglas County area and up and down the Front Range that have been going to Duke's say, it's as good as it ever was, maybe even a little bit better. Check out the nightly specials, but get on over to see him. Duke Steakhouse, I-25 and exit 188. And tell me you heard about it on The Restaurant Show. Hey, buddy, it's Mike. And if you've listened to the show with any regularity, you know we are not slaves to convention. Well, you know what? We have an official long-haul truck driver, Ronnie, up in Greeley. And we have an official motorcycle club for the Mike Boyle Restaurant Show. Well, now we have an official restaurant on the I-70 corridor in Kansas. If you're on I-70, going east or coming back west, stop off in Salina, Kansas, and go to a restaurant called Martinelli's Little Italy. And I'm telling you, you won't be disappointed. The wedge salad. I know it's an Italian restaurant, and I had a great pasta dish, but they've got a steak that will blow you away. And yes, it's called Little Italy. So it's got the red and white check tablecloths. The only thing missing are the Chianti bottles with wax. But the food is so good. And you ask for the owner. His name is Tony. You ask for Tony. You tell him you heard about it on the Mike Boyle Restaurant Show. And I promise they will make your drive worth your while.
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5: I wanna wait till the sun's sinking. We could be
0: all right, let me clear up a few text messages here on the Mike Boyle Restaurant Show. How is Bailey, the Mexican street dog's paw, P-A-W? And obviously the listener missed this. I told the story about doctors.

this morning. Nice message. I was at the Dickie's Barbecue yesterday, and I got, where is it? I was at the Dickie's Barbecue, and I got a rack of ribs for $15, $5 sandwiches, and $2 sides. Thank you very much. Message from a guy that used to run the Claim Jumper restaurants. He said, Claim Jumper Sunday was a big day for us. You know, I've had people say, well, Mike, you work with IHOP, and you do some dinner events with them. Why don't you do a Sunday event with them? That would be very convenient for us. Yeah, as listeners, it would be. Why don't we do an event from 10 to noon, 11 to 1 on a Sunday at an IHOP? Because they're packed. And the reason the Claim Jumper was open on Sunday was because it was packed. And the reason Granelli's Pizza and Cas Rock, I talked them into opening on Sunday, is because it is the second to third busiest day of their week now. And in a lot of cases, I'm not saying that that's the case with Chicken Salad Chick, but a lot of times that added day, and a big day at that, is the difference between survival and closing. So I think it was absolutely a brilliant move. You know what, you talk about the Claim Jumper, the Outback, when this, and I mentioned this before, when the concept was started, it was dinner only. Where'd they open it? 4, 4:30, whatever it was. Dinner only. And they went till 11 o'clock at night. I mean, if you had a store, if you were one of the managing partners, that was a pretty good gig. Sure, you had to go in and help cut the meat in the morning and so forth and so on. But the point is that when they decided to expand their hours and to be more competitive, when did they open? They opened on Sunday at 11, 11:30, whatever it was, to get all the post-church crowd, all the post-5K, 10K run crowd to come on in. You've earned your meal, load up, bring the family, carbo load, whatever you want to call it. And so I think that, to be perfectly honest with you, I think that closing, if you are in the hospitality business, when's the last time you heard of a hotel that closed on a day of the week? Or when's the last time? I think that the idea, and sure, maybe you're a one-man food truck and you need a day off. Fine, take the day off. But the point is that I think that if you're going to be in business, you do not build your business by being closed. You do not build your business by coming up with reasons not to be open. Oh, it's snowy, it's too hot, I'm short-staffed, the Broncos are playing. Whatever it is, you got to be open. You know what? If you're going to, I was open 365 days because it was a neighborhood gathering place. Yeah, it was a steakhouse, but if the neighbors want to come, then you need to be there for them. Now, you don't have to be there 6 o'clock in the morning serving pancakes, but you know what, 11 to 2, 11 in the morning till 2 in the morning, and you build those periods so that, a friend of mine used to have a restaurant, this is 25 years ago, and he said, I'm going to close on Sunday. It was a lousy Sunday. He told me how much he did. He said, I did $500. They said, how much you usually do on Sunday? He said, $1,500. We're talking 30 years ago. I said, well, can you do without that $78,000? What do you mean? He said, that's 52 weeks times $1,500. No. Well, then you have to stay open on Sunday. But you have to figure out, maybe instead of bitching about a $500 day, figure out how to get the $1,500 Sundays to $1,700 or $2,000 or $2,500. Think about, sales cures an awful lot of ills. And you know what? This show, it's, you know what? It just always puts me in a good mood. I don't have any ills when I do this show because I get to talk to you. I get to respond to emails and text messages. And I couldn't thank you enough for tuning in every Saturday, 10 to 1 in Colorado Springs, every Saturday afternoon, 3 to 5 in Denver, and Sunday, 10 o'clock until noon on Sunday. All right, so next Saturday, Little Caesars. And I've got some swags. I've got some coffee mugs I'm going to give away to you folks in Colorado Springs. Check it out on my website at mikeboyle.com. Zach Brown, toes in the water, butt in the sand, and a worry in the world, a cold beer in my hand. That'll be me when I go to Mexico with a nice group of listeners. Adios. Vaya con Dios. Goodbye. Go with God. Have a great rest of your day, everybody. Yeah, life is good today. Get out and enjoy.

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4: New York, Long Island, all of these areas will see a decent amount of rain.
5: Fox meteorologist Adam Klotz, hundreds of thousands remain without power. The most outages are in Florida. Another firestorm over ICE operations in New York City. Oscar Belgal of the Dominican Republic was shot in the neck last Thursday. He was in a car with his son in the back seat.
6: According to ICE, Belgal had a long history of run-ins with police and evaded officers last month. Also, federal agents Thursday said they feared for their lives and did not know that a child was in the car.
5: That's Fox's Alex Hogan. A federal judge has blocked Belgal's deportation. 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
7: The Weather Center. This afternoon will be breezy and very warm as clouds gradually clear, allowing some sunshine to break through. The temperature will reach a high of 79. Tonight, expect partly cloudy skies with a low of 57. Tomorrow will be sunny and warm with some breeziness in the afternoon. The high will once again be 79. By Tuesday, the weather will be pleasant with a mix of clouds and sun and a high of 72. Wednesday will bring mostly cloudy skies and cooler conditions with rain and drizzle expected mainly in the morning and a high of 53. I'm AccuWeather meteorologist Joe Lundberg for AM 1460 and FM 101.1, The Answer.
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14: Oh, with the AM band. In the United States, that's not an accident. It is at least partly because of federal mandates going back to the early age of radio and automobiles. 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I grew up in Florida. Look no further than the Cuban Missile Crisis for a reminder of how important communication can be. 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The House of Representatives recently passed legislation requiring car makers to put AM radio in vehicles. The United States Senate should take it up next, and I hope they do. The Senate should pass it, and President Trump ought to sign the AM Radio for Every Vehicle Act. It turns out that's important. I'm Albert Mobley.
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21: Most of what you believe about retirement, you didn't figure out yourself. Somebody told you. A magazine, a neighbor, someone at work who sounded very sure of themselves. Today, three of those, and the one question I'd ask about every one of them. Welcome to Retire Financially Fit. I'm Barbara Switek, and I'm so glad that you could join me today. I want to start with a sentence that I hear some version of almost every week. Well, you're supposed to have about 10 times your salary saved by the time you retire. Or you can take 4% a year and you should be fine. Maybe it's you'll spend less once you stop working. You're in a lower tax bracket. Now, somebody has said one of those to you. Maybe you've said one of them out loud yourself. And when I hear one, I've learned to ask something else. And it's five words. Where did you hear that? And the honest answer most of the time is, well, I don't remember. Somebody said it. A magazine, a class at work, a brother-in-law who reads a lot about all of this. It got repeated enough times that it stopped sounding like something that a person said. It started sounding like something everybody is just supposed to know. Now, I'm not going to spend an hour telling you all of those things are wrong. Some of them have real work that's behind them. And some started out as a reasonable observation about a lot of people. But every one of them, it's a general rule. And a general rule gets built out of a great many lives averaged together. And yours, it wasn't one of them. Now, think about how one of those actually gets made. Somebody studies a group of people. They publish what the group did on average. And then a magazine prints it. A newsletter repeats it. Somebody at work says it at a lunch. And 10 years later, it's a fact. And nobody remembers it was ever a study. The person who repeated it to you didn't know whether you had a pension. They didn't know whether you're helping a daughter or what your health looks like or whether there are two of you living on it. These people aren't being careless. They were being friendly. But a number that came out of a room full of strangers has never once been checked against your situation. So today I want to take three of these with you, three things a lot of people believe, and not to argue about them, but to ask where they came from and whether anybody ever checked one against you. And I'll tell you now, the third one, it's the one that I hear most often, and I think it costs the most. So I'm going to save that one for our third segment. So let's start with the biggest one of them all, the number. You know the number. I bet you'd say it out loud right now, close to a dollar. You've watched it for 30 years. There's an app or a statement or a website with a green line on it. And underneath all that watching is a belief. And it usually goes something like this. When the number is big enough, I can retire. That belief is not foolish. Everything about the last 30 years taught it to you. Your employer measured you by the balance. The statement measured you by the balance. Every tool anybody handed you pointed at the same thing. Get the number up. And so you did. A lot of you did it while raising children and paying for a roof and helping somebody who needed it. So let me be careful about what I'm actually saying here. The number is not the wrong thing to look at. The number matters a great deal. The trouble is that people ask it a question it cannot answer. A balance tells you what you own. It doesn't tell you what you're going to live on. Those are two different conversations, and for most people, only one of them has been happening. So let me ask you the first thing that I'd want to know about your own. What does that money pay you? Not what it's worth. What does it pay you every month? Starting the month, the paycheck stops. Do you know that figure? Most people don't. And the statement doesn't say. Nowhere on that statement does it tell you what this becomes when it has to feed you every 30 days for the rest of your life. That's a separate piece of work, and somebody actually has to sit down and do it. And then there's a second question that comes right behind that. How much of that number is really yours? If a good share of it's sitting in a traditional retirement account, some of that is owed to somebody else on the way out. I'm not going to try to work out anybody's taxes on the radio here, but I'd just be guessing, and I don't guess about things like that. But I would want you to know whether the number in your head is the gross number or the one that you get to spend, because people plan off of the top line all the time. And then there's a third thing about that number that people don't think about because it really sits there on the page looking so settled in. It moves, and not always for the reason that you would expect. The Society of Actuaries put it out. It's called a retirement risk survey this last May. About 2,000 people, retired and not yet retired, ages 45 to 80. And of the ones who had not retired yet, 29% had a family emergency that used up 10% or more of their savings. 10% or more. And that was a sizable jump from the last time that they asked the question. So just think about that for a minute, because I don't think most people picture it correctly. That's not the stock market. That is a parent or a child or a diagnosis or a house. Something happened to somebody in the family, and a tenth of the savings went to it. Now, before we go any further, I'd like to put something in your hands. My book, Retire Financially Fit. And chapter 4 is called, Will I Ever Be Able to Retire? And that's the question sitting underneath everything that we're talking about today. So after the show, I want you to go to retirefinanciallyfit.com and ask for your copy. It's complimentary. We'll even pay the postage. But I want you to stay with me right now, because I haven't told you the part about that number that actually worries me. Your retirement savings is one pile of money, but it has been handed more than one job. And I don't think anybody has really sat down with you and listed all of that out. Job one is it has to pay you every month for as long as you're here. Job two, it has to still be doing that in 20 years when everything costs more than it does today. And job three, it has to get through an ugly stretch in the market without you being forced to sell at the worst possible time. And job four, it has to survive the thing that nobody puts on the list, the 29% thing. Four jobs, one pile of money. And when somebody tells me they think that they have enough, what they usually mean is that it's enough for job one. They've done the division. They look the number, and if they just take that number and they spread it out across the years, and it came out all right. The other three, they just never come up. So let me stay on job two for a second, because it's the quiet one. The money you retire with has to keep working long after you stop watching it so closely. You're not going to be as interested in this at 84 as you are today. I'm just going to be honest with you here. So whatever you set up now has to hold together without much help from you. And the question I want to answer about this is really just a simple one. Who is watching it when you're 84? Not this year. Then. And if you can't name the person, that's worth really sorting out while you still have the time and the energy to do so. And job four, I want to come back to that one because that's the survey. Say something happens this year, a parent needs help, a child's in trouble, a bill arrives that you didn't see coming. Where does the money come from? Not in general, but specifically, which account is it going to come from? Because that decision usually gets made in about a week by whoever happens to answer the phone while everybody is upset. And a withdrawal made in a bad week can have consequences that outlast the emergency by a very long time. So depending on where the money comes from, what it costs you can be dramatically different. And that's not a reason to refuse to help your family. Most of you are going to help anyway. I'd probably help too. But it's a reason to know the answer before the phone rings instead of finding it out afterward. Job three, I'm going to hold because that one deserves its own segment. And it's coming up next. But I'll say this much about it right now. Job three is the only one of the four that people worry about. It's the one on the news. It's the one that shows up on the statement in red. And in my experience, it's not the one that does the most damage because it's the one everybody is already watching. So let me say this very simply. The number was never a plan. It was a score. It was a very good score. And you earned it. And I'm not taking that away from anyone, but a score tells you how you did. It doesn't tell you what happens next. And this is where I'd rather ask you something than tell you something. You've been watching that number for years, decades for some of you. Has anybody ever turned it around and show you what it does? Not what it grew to, but what it does month after month for 30 years. With taxes coming out and prices going up? And if the answer is no, then all this time you've been watching the one number that was the easiest to show you. And there's something worth noticing in all of this. You have been given a great deal of information over the years. Statements, projections, quarterly reports. Almost all of it answered the same question. And that's, how's it doing? But very little of it answered the question that you're actually going to need answered. And that's, what will it do for me? Those look like the same question, maybe from a distance, but they're not. And the difference shows up on the first of the month. So let me ask it the way that I'd ask it if we were talking over the phone. If you stopped working a year from today, what would this money pay you every month? And how long would it keep doing it? And if you can't say that out loud, that isn't a small gap. That's the whole thing. And that is exactly what we're going to figure out on a discovery call. We'll talk about where you are today, what's concerning you, and whether I can help you. And if it makes sense to keep going, then we'll talk about the next step. So give us a call, 800-883-1518. 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So when we come back, the second one, the market always comes back. You've heard that your whole life and it happens to be true. And I want to show you why it stopped being the right question the day that you stopped adding to it. 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
21: 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I'm Barbara Switek. Now, before the break, I asked you a five-word question, and I'd like to keep asking it. And it's, where did you hear that? We used it on the first belief, the one about the number, and I gave that number four jobs to do, and I held one of them back, job three, the ugly stretch. That's this segment. So here's the second sentence, and I want to be fair because it's a good one. The market always comes back. You've heard it probably your entire adult life. Somebody probably said it to you in 2008, and I'm not going to stand here and tell you it's wrong because it hasn't been. Over long stretches, the market has recovered. That is the record. But notice what that sentence actually promises you. It promises that the market recovers. It does not say one word about whether you do. And that's the difference nobody explains, because for 30 years, it truly didn't matter to you. You know, when you were 45 and working, and a bad year was almost good news. The paycheck kept coming, you kept putting money in every 2 weeks, and you were buying at lower prices. And you did not have to touch a dollar of it. You could look away for a year and be fine. But now think about the same year, except now you're 70 years old. There's no paycheck. Nothing is going in. And the money you live on has to come out of that account, whether the market cooperates that month or not. Same market, same year, but completely different experiences. And that's really the whole thing. And I'm not going to try to dress this up any further than that. While you're saving, time is on your side, and you can wait. But once you're withdrawing, the question is whether you can afford to wait. And I want to take that sentence apart a little more, because there's a word in it doing an awful lot of work. The market always comes back. How long is always? Nobody ever says. It's not in the sentence. And at 45, it truly doesn't matter what the answer is. You've got the time either way. But at 70, the length of always is the entire question. 18 months you can probably live through. 4 years, that's a different conversation. And I'd want to know which one your plan is built to sit through. And there's a second thing that sentence leaves out. And this one catches even good savers. When people say the market comes back, they mean the market comes back. They mean the index recovers to where it was. That's not the same as your account recovering to where it was. Because if you were taking money out the whole time it was down, you sold shares at those low prices to pay your bills. Those shares are gone. They don't come back with the market because you don't own them anymore. The recovery that you read about in the paper and the recovery in your own account, that can be two different sizes. Nobody is lying to you when they say the market comes back. They're just answering a question about the stock market. You were asking a question about your money. Just saying, I'll just wait it out. It's worth a second look. Waiting sounds free. It sounds like patience. Patience is a virtue. But waiting is only free if nothing has to come out of it while you wait. So let me ask you what I'd actually want to know about all of this. If the stock market had a genuinely bad 12 months, starting the day after you retire, what would you personally have to do? Not what you would feel, but what would you do? Would you have to sell something to pay the electric bill? Would you be able to leave it alone? Do you even know? Because that question doesn't get answered by nerve, and it doesn't get answered by being just a calm person. I've talked with plenty of calm people who still had to sell. It gets answered by what's arriving every month that doesn't depend on the stock market doing anything at all. So securities arriving, a pension, if you have one, it's arriving. Everything after that has to come from somewhere. And that somewhere is the part worth knowing and really knowing in advance. And I'd want you to know the size of the gap, not just that there is one. Take what you spend in a month and then subtract what shows up no matter what. Whatever's left over is the number your savings has to produce every single month. That's the piece exposed to a bad year. Not all of it, that piece. And I find people are surprised in both directions when they finally do the math. Some folks find the gap is smaller than they feared, and they've been worrying more than they needed to. And others find that almost the whole grocery bill is riding on an account that moves every day. Both of those are worth knowing. Neither of them is on your statement. And I'd rather you learn which one you are on a quiet afternoon right now than in the middle of a bad stretch. Before I turn this on you, let me offer you my book, Retire Financially Fit. Chapter 8 is where I write about the distribution years, which is the part of the retirement almost nobody plans and everybody lives through. So after the show, not right now, I want you to call 800-883-1518 and ask for a copy. It's complimentary. We're even going to pay the postage for you. But right now, I want you to stay here because I don't think the bad year that you're picturing is the one that's going to show up. I want to turn this because there's something about the whole conversation that really has bothered me for a long time. When people prepare for a bad year, they prepare for a market year. That's what gets stress tested. That's what the software shows you. Somebody sits you down and says, look, if the market dropped this much, here's what your plan does. That's good work, and I'd want that done, and I do that as well. But let me ask you something about your own life. Think back to your worst financial year, the one that you would actually name if I asked you. Was it a stock market year? And for plenty of people that I talked with, it wasn't. It was the year that someone got sick, the year the business went sideways, the year a parent needed to move or a marriage ended, or the roof and the truck went in the same 8 months. The market wasn't in the story at all. The market may have been up that year. That survey that I mentioned earlier found almost 3 in 10 people who hadn't retired yet had a family emergency take 10% or more of their savings. That's the kind of bad year that doesn't come with a headline or a red arrow on the news. It comes with a phone call. So think about what happens when the two of them arrive together, because they can. There's no rule that says they take turns. The market has an ugly 9 months, and in the middle of all this, your mother falls. Now you're taking money out of an account that's already down to pay for something that has no ceiling on it and no end date that you can see. That is the year I'd want somebody to have thought about way ahead of time. And this is the part that I want you to really think about. And none of this is really unusual. A parent falling is not an unusual event. A roof is not an unusual event. We call them emergencies because of how they feel, not because of how often they happen. Over a 30-year retirement, something in that category is likely to find you, probably more than once. So the honest question isn't whether a bad year is coming, it's what the plan does when it arrives. And I'd ask it really even in a simpler way. If something took a large bite out of your savings in a single year, what would change? Would you still be able to leave the rest of it alone? Would the monthly income stay the same, or would somebody have to make a hard decision and maybe even fast? And who's the somebody? Because if it's your daughter making it in a hospital hallway, that's a different plan than the one that you think that you have right now. Let me be really careful here because I don't want anybody driving home frightened, and I'm not telling you to expect disaster. I don't expect disaster. Most people get through these years, and a great many of them get through them comfortably. But what I am telling you is that the plan that gets tested is almost never from the stock market. And the plan that got built was almost entirely a market plan. So there's a reason for that, and it isn't anybody's fault, but the market piece is the piece that has a number that's attached to it every single day. You can chart it. You can model it. You can show somebody a graph. A phone call at 2 in the morning doesn't have a graph. So it doesn't get modeled and it doesn't get talked about. And then it happens. What would I actually want you to do with all of this? I'd want you to find out 2 things and you don't need my help to get this started. First, how much of your monthly income shows up, whether the market is up or down? Add it up. That's a real number, and it's a knowable number, and you can do that right now. Second, if something needed paying that wasn't in the plan, where would it come from? What would taking it from there set off? That second one, honestly, is where the people find out they've never asked the questions. Because a lot of retirement money is arranged as though it will only ever be needed on schedule. Same amount, first of the month, year after year, exactly as the page says. And life is not on that schedule, and it never has been. And let me put one more thing in front of you before we go to the break. Every one of these decisions gets made by somebody. That part is not optional. If it's planned in advance, it gets made by you sitting down on a regular day with time to think about it. And if it isn't, it still gets made. It just gets made in a hurry by whoever is available in the middle of something that's going on. And that something can be awful. And the difference between those two versions is it's not a small one. Same amount of money, same family, same emergency. And one of them, somebody had already decided where the money would come from if it ever had to come from anywhere. And in the other, nobody had, and it got decided by whoever was standing there. Those two do not end up in the same place, and the stock market has nothing to do with why. So if there's one thing worth carrying out of this segment right now, it's this. A bad year in retirement is rarely one bad thing. It's usually a couple of ordinary things that showed up in the same 12 months and found you unprepared for the combination, and you cannot schedule which 12 months that is. So let me leave you with the question rather than the answer. If the stock market had a bad year and your family had a bad year at the same time, what would you have to sell? And if you don't like your answer or you don't even have one, that's worth a phone call. 800-883-1518. Again, 800-883-1518. Say you heard the show and we'll find a time to go through where you actually stand. When we come back, I'm going to tell you the third one. It's the one that I hear most often, and I've saved it because I think it's the most expensive belief in retirement. And I'm going to tell you about my grandmother. 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I'm Barbara Switek. 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
21: 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I'm Barbara Switek. I told you in our first segment that I was saving one of these for last. This is the one I hear most often, and I think it's the most expensive thing people believe about their own money, and it usually comes out sounding reasonable. It comes out sounding like a confident person talking, and it's like, if something were wrong, I'd know. Or maybe a slightly different version is, somebody would have told me, or I would have noticed. We get statements and I look at them, and you'll notice that I'm not going to ask you where you heard that one, because nobody told you that. That one you decided on your own. You've handled your affairs for 40 years. You raised children, you ran a household, you made 100 decisions that turned out to be just fine. So of course you'd know. Now I want to tell you about my grandmother. She lived to be 97 years old. My grandfather had an advisor and my grandmother had an advisor of her own. And after my grandfather passed, Grandma liked and trusted both men, so she never chose between them. She kept them both. And here's the part that I feel really matters. I did not know how her money was positioned while she was alive. You know, that's a very private generation. And Grandma lived in California. I lived in Colorado. It's just she didn't talk to me about her accounts. And it was only after she died, when my mother asked me to help with all of Grandma's finances, that I really saw it. And when I did, I was angry. Because what I found was a 97-year-old widow whose investments, in my opinion, carried far more risk than made sense for where she was in her life. But by the time I saw it, there was nothing that I could do for Grandma. It was too late. She was gone. And that's why this story belongs in today's show. Grandma had statements. She had advisors. She believed she was being careful. But none of those things by themselves answered the question that mattered. Did what she owned still fit her life? So let's talk about the statement, because I think the statement is where the belief comes from. A statement is a good document. It does its job. It tells you what you own. It tells you what it's worth on the last day of the quarter. And it tells you what went in and what came out. Now, let me tell you what it doesn't do. It does not tell you whether any of that fits you. It doesn't know your age. It doesn't know your health. It doesn't know that somebody died 4 years ago, or that your income needs just went up, or that you were the only one making decisions now. It cannot say this was appropriate for you in 2009 and it isn't appropriate for you today. A statement reports. That's its whole job. Reporting is not the same as looking. And that's how a very smart person can hold a piece of paper every month for years and still not know. So let me ask you something about your own, because I think this is where it can be very helpful. When your statement comes in, what do you actually check? Now, be honest with yourself for a second. Most people check one thing. Is the number bigger than it was the last time you checked? That's it. That's the whole review. And then it goes in a drawer or it gets closed on the phone. And if the number is bigger, everything feels fine. And there's a reason for that. For 30 years, bigger was the goal. Bigger meant it was working. But bigger doesn't tell you whether it's arranged correctly for a woman who's 71 and living on it. Those are two different questions, and only one of them has a number on the page. There's one more thing about my grandmother that I've thought about a lot since. She had two advisors, not one, two. And I think in her mind that felt like extra protection. Two sets of eyes instead of one. Each of those men could probably have told you exactly what he was managing and why. But being watched in two pieces is not the same thing as really somebody having looked at her whole situation and asked whether it still suited her. Nobody had that job. It's not that they refused it. It was never anybody's job in the first place. And I guess some of you just did a quick count in your head, an account here from an old employer, something at the bank, somebody handling the investments, maybe an insurance policy from years back that somebody sold you and you never heard from since. Each of those has a person that's attached to it, or at least a phone number. So it feels covered. It feels like a lot of people are involved. Now ask yourself which one of them has ever seen the others. Not talked to you, but seen the others. Because a person can do a fine job on the piece that's in front of them and still have no idea what else is out there. That was the problem I found when I finally saw my grandmother's situation after she passed. Now, while my grandmother is still sitting here really in the middle of this conversation, I want to offer you something, and that's my book, Retire Financially Fit. 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We'll even pay the postage. But right now, I want you to stay with me because I want to tell you what does and doesn't come with a warning. I've thought about this a great deal, and I've come to a conclusion about all of this. A lot of things that can quietly go wrong in a retirement never send you a warning letter. Think about what does send you a letter. Your credit card company, they send you a letter if you miss a payment. The county sends you one about your property taxes. If your car insurance lapses, you'll hear about it probably three times. Those all have somebody on the other end who wants something from you. Now think about the things that I'd actually worry about in your retirement. There's a form you filled out a long time ago that still says exactly what it said the day you signed it. It names somebody who has died. Maybe it names somebody you haven't spoken to in 15 years. That form is not going to write to you. It has no opinion. It is simply sitting there, waiting. Or the money is arranged the way it was arranged for the person you were at 55. And at 55, you had a paycheck and a mortgage and two kids in school and 30 years to fix a mistake. You're not that person now. Nothing about that arrangement knows that. Nobody at any company anywhere is going to call you and say, "We noticed your life changed." And I'd add one that's really even quieter. Sometimes what went wrong isn't wrong at all. It just isn't the best available answer anymore. And that never announces itself because nothing broke. There's no error to catch. It works. It just doesn't work as well as something else would. And it's been that way for 6 years. And there's one more that I'm going to put right beside all of those because it affects more people than they realize. Something changed in your life and nothing in your paperwork found out about it. Somebody died. Somebody got divorced. A child got married or got into trouble or moved across the country. Your own health changed. Your income changed. A parent moved in with you. Every one of those is a reason to look at how things are set up, and not one of them triggers a single thing anywhere. Life changed, but the file didn't. And I'd say that's the most common version of this that I come across, and it's really the least dramatic. Nothing failed. Everything is doing exactly what it was told to do back in 2014. So let me say the hard part of all of this out loud, and it's genuinely hard. Because for most of your life, problems came and found you. The check bounced. The tooth hurt. The tire went flat. You didn't have to go looking for trouble. Retirement is the first stretch of life where the important problems mostly don't do that. You have to go looking. And nothing is going to prompt you to do that. There's a second hard part that's really underneath all of this. To go looking, you have to be willing to hear that a decision you made a long time ago isn't right anymore. That's not comfortable. Some of those were good decisions. Some of them you're proud of. But a decision that was right 15 years ago was right for the person you were 15 years ago. You've had 15 years of life since then. So has everybody around you. And I'd add something really honest here about who's supposed to start all of this. A lot of people are waiting for someone else to bring it up. You're waiting for your advisor to call. And your advisor may be waiting for you to say, "You have a question." The company that holds your account isn't waiting for anything because looking at your life isn't what they do. So everybody is being perfectly reasonable, and years go by and nobody has looked. And I'm not asking you to be suspicious of anyone. I'd like you to be the one who asks. You are allowed to say out loud to whoever helps you, "When did somebody last look at all of this together? And tell me whether it still fits me today." That's a fair question. It's a good one. One that you'll be glad you asked. And if the answer is a real date and a real conversation you remember, wonderful. Go enjoy your afternoon. But if nobody can name one, then you've learned something today and it didn't cost you anything to learn it. And notice how far all of this is from what people picture. When somebody imagines something going wrong with their money, they picture a crash or a bad man or a mistake. Something with a moment attached to it, something you'd feel. The ones I actually see don't have a moment. Nobody feels a thing. They're just quietly not right. Month after month, on paper that looks completely normal. And now I've asked you three questions today about three different beliefs. And here's the one I want you to really end with. If something in your retirement quietly stopped fitting you 3 years ago, how would you find out? Not who would you blame. Nobody's getting blamed. But how would you find out? And if the honest answer is that somebody would have to actually sit down and go through it on purpose, then the follow-up question is the one that matters. Has anyone ever done that? And if so, when? Because if you can't name a time, then it hasn't happened, and it isn't going to happen by itself. I would much rather you know today than at the age of 97. So this is the call that I'd want you to make. Not because something is wrong, I have no idea whether anything is wrong, and I'd be careful of anybody on the radio who told you otherwise. But if nobody has looked at your situation on purpose in a good while, that's a reason to have a conversation. Call 800-883-1518. 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
21: 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And if you give me your first name and your town, and we read yours on the air, then we're going to send you something for all your trouble. The mail this week is full of people who heard something. And the last one has been sitting on my desk really all week, and I've gone back to it several times, and we'll get to that here in a bit. But the first one is from Glenn, and he's in Northgate. And Glenn writes, my 401k statement says $812,000. My brother-in-law says that's not really $812,000, and he wouldn't explain what he meant. And so now it's really bothering me. Well, Glenn, your brother-in-law is being annoying, but he isn't wrong. So speaking generally, if that account is a traditional 401k, you have never paid tax on that money. It went in before taxes. It grew without tax. And the deal was always the tax comes due when it comes out. So some share of that $812,000 belongs to somebody else. How much? Well, I'm not going to tell you. And I'd be careful, really, of anyone who would from just sitting in a studio here. But it really is going to depend on your other income, when you take it, how much you take in a year, and things that I can't see just from your letter. But this is what I want you to do with it. Stop thinking of that as one number and start asking what the spendable version of it looks like. And that's a real piece of work, and it's worth having done before you set a date, not after. And Glenn, one more thing while you're at it. Find out what portion of your savings is in accounts like that one and what portion isn't. You know, most people have some of each. Maybe you've got a Roth. Maybe you've got brokerage accounts, checking, different things. That mix matters, and it's knowable all in an afternoon. And tell your brother-in-law I said he owes you the second half of that sentence. Okay, we have Marilyn, and she's in Village 7, and she writes, I read in a magazine that you can withdraw 4% a year and never run out. Is that a rule that I can plan around? Because I'm 64 and I retire in 11 months. Well, Marilyn, I would not treat 4% as a guarantee, and I'm going to tell you why. That 4% figure came out of a study. Somebody looked at a long stretch of history and asked what withdrawal rate would have survived all of this. It was honest work, it was never a law, and it was never about you. It doesn't know how long you're going to live, it doesn't know what your taxes look like, it doesn't know that your spending will not be a flat line because almost nobody's is. And it certainly doesn't know what you'd do in a bad stretch, which we spent a whole segment on today. So use it the way you'd use a weather average. Helpful for packing, useless for deciding whether to take an umbrella tomorrow. 11 months is enough time to have a real number worked out instead of a magazine number. I'd use them. These months are important. And when somebody does work it out for you, ask them what happens to it if you live to 94. A rate that holds up for 25 years and one that holds up for 32 are not the same rate. If you'd like help with this, Marilyn, just give us a call, 800-883-1518. Neil is in Pleasant Valley, and he writes, I planned to retire in April, but the market has been ugly and everyone tells me to wait until things settle down. So should I move my date? I would not move the date solely because someone told you to wait for the market to settle down. First, I'd want to know what retiring in April actually requires from your money. Now, nobody knows when things settle down. There's no letter that arrives announcing any of this. And if you move April to next April and it's still ugly, then you're going to move it again. And I've watched that happen. But I don't want you to hear just go ahead, because that's not what I'm saying. The date isn't the question. The question is what you'd be living on for the first couple years. If your first 2 years of income has to come out of the part that's down right now from the stock market, then that's worth solving before April. And if it doesn't, the market having a bad spring matters a great deal less than it feels like it does. And that's the thing to really find out, not whether to wait, but what you'd be drawing from. And I'd rather you find all of this out with months to spare than with weeks. And Neil, that's a question with really an actual answer. Somebody can work it out for you in an afternoon, and I'd be happy to take a look at it for you. All right, we have Dennis in Lone Tree, and he writes, my wife wants to retire next year. I want to work 3 more years, and we've been going round and around since Christmas. Well, Dennis, first thing, you are not having a money argument. You're having two different arguments at once, and they've gotten all tangled up. One of them is, can we afford for her to stop next year? That one has a number attached, and somebody can answer that. The other one is, what do we each want the next 10 years to look like? And that one has no number, and nobody else can answer it for you. I'd separate them, and I'd do the money for money one first, because it's the one that's answerable. Find out what it actually costs to have her stop next year while you keep working. Not roughly, but actually. And sometimes people find out it costs far less than they feared, and the argument just goes away. Sometimes they found out it costs plenty, and then at least you're arguing about something real. And Dennis, I would not split the difference and pick a date in the middle just to keep the peace. That's how couples end up with a retirement neither one of them chose. So do the math and do it first. Then have the other conversation on purpose with the number sitting on the table. And you may find you disagree far less than you think you do. Now, let me stop between letters, and I want to offer you my book. It's called Retire Financially Fit. And if any of these letters sounded like a conversation that you've been having at home, that's what it's for. So after the show today, go to retirefinanciallyfit.com and ask for your copy. It's complimentary. We'll pay the postage. All right, let's get back to the mail. Rodney is at Fort Carson, and he writes, I'm 66 and retiring in the spring. All my 401k money is in one of those funds with a year in the name. I have never once looked inside it. Should I be worried? Well, Rodney, I wouldn't say worried, but I'd say curious and about 11 years overdue. Those funds are a reasonable thing. They were built to do a sensible job for a lot of people at once. But notice what that means. The year in the name is doing the deciding. It really doesn't know whether you have a pension. It doesn't know your health or your spouse's health. It doesn't know whether you need this money in 3 years or 30. So the question isn't whether it's a good fund. It may well be a fine fund. The question is whether what it's doing right now, does it match what you needed to do starting in the spring? And that's a question somebody has to actually open up and answer. And Rodney, you said you've never looked inside, and that's the sentence that I'm concerned about. You're about to live on this for the rest of your life, and you don't know what's in it. I wouldn't let that still be true on your last day of work, and you don't need to become an expert. You need someone to tell you plain and simply what it holds and what it's likely to do. And that's a conversation, not a course. And I'd be happy to help you with that. Just give us a call, 888-883-1518. Okay, we have Benita, and she's out in the Garden of the Gods area, and she writes, I inherited $140,000 from my mother in March. It still

0: without seeing the rest of your situation. But nobody can help you until you finish that sentence, and starting on it doesn't cost you a single thing. If you'd like help going through all of that, that's what we're here for, Benita. So 800-883-1518. And this one is from Reba in Colorado Springs. And she writes, "My husband died 14 months ago. He handled the money and he handled it well. Since the funeral, everyone has told me I'm fine. My son says it. The man at the bank says it. Even my sister says it. Nobody has ever shown me why I don't feel fine. I feel like I'm being handed a word." Well, Reba, I've read your letter more times than I care to admit. You are not being unreasonable. You're asking the correct question and nobody has answered it. You're fine is a kind of, it's a kind thing to say. Everybody who said it to you, they mean well, but it's a comfort and you didn't ask for comfort. You asked to be shown. And those are two totally different things. So here's what I'd like you to do, and you can do it with any one of those people. Stop asking whether you're fine. They'll say yes. They've been saying yes for 14 months. Ask them instead, show me what comes in every month and show me where it comes from. If somebody can walk you through that, you'll know a great deal more than you know today. And if nobody can, then you have your answer about whether anybody has actually looked. And Reba, one more thing, and then I'm going to leave you alone. You said your husband handled it well, and I believe you, but that doesn't mean it still fits. It means it fit when there were two of you. You're one person now with a different income and a different decision that keeps coming in front of you day after day. Wanting to see it for yourself isn't doubting him. It's the most sensible thing in your letter. Give me a call. Let's go through this together. Let me see if we can take some of that weight off of your shoulders and show you if you're going to be fine. Now, to everybody listening, if anything today made you wonder whether anybody has actually looked at your situation on purpose, I want you to call 800-883-1518. We're going to talk about where you are, what's concerning you, and whether I may be able to help. Now, before our next show, I'd like you to do one small thing. Take one belief you hold about your own retirement, any one of them, and ask yourself the question that I've been asking all hour long. Where did I hear that from? And if you can't answer it, that's the one to look at first. Keep the letters coming, barb@retirefinanciallyfit.com. 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Now remember, you've worked too hard for too long to leave your retirement to chance. That's our show for today. I'm Barbara Switek, and this has been Retire Financially Fit. 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
1: 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The information is not intended to be used as the sole basis for financial decisions, nor should it be construed as advice designed to meet the particular needs of an individual's situation.
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3: Fox's Trey Yingston, Tel Aviv. ICE facing renewed scrutiny following the shooting of a Dominican national, Oscar Belgal, in New York City. An investigation is underway.
4: FBI and HSI are both investigating. They're the lead investigating officers. There is body camera footage. You can clearly see that that Oscar was accelerating. As we approached the vehicle, we told him lawfully to exit the vehicle.
3: That's Homeland Security Secretary Mark Wayne Mullen earlier today on Fox News Sunday. 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
6: The Weather Center. This afternoon will be breezy and very warm as clouds gradually clear, allowing some sunshine to break through. The temperature will reach a high of 79. Tonight, expect partly cloudy skies with a low of 57. Tomorrow will be sunny and warm with some breeziness in the afternoon. The high will once again be 79. By Tuesday, the weather will be pleasant with a mix of clouds and sun and a high of 72. Wednesday will bring mostly cloudy skies and cooler conditions with rain and drizzle expected mainly in the morning and a high of 53. I'm AccuWeather meteorologist Joe Lundberg for AM 1460 and FM 101.1, The Answer.
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18: We still have challenges ahead of us. Hamas and Hezbollah must be disarmed. Iran still seeks our destruction. The security threats around us continue to evolve. Even in this building, the UN is trying to demonize and isolate Israel. They have turned the victim into the accused.
19: That was Israel's ambassador to the United Nations, Danny Danon, speaking this week as Israel marked 3 years since the October 7th terrorist attack. 3 years later, Israel is still confronting the consequences of that attack, while much of the international community seems to have forgotten who started this war. Welcome to This Week on Capitol Hill, your insider's guide to the stories shaping Washington and the world. I'm your host, Tony Perkins. Well, coming up, we'll talk with Carolyn Glick, International Affairs Advisor to Israeli Prime Minister Benjamin Netanyahu, about the continuing threats to Israel and the growing international effort to isolate the Jewish state. And here at home, federal authorities disrupted an ISIS-inspired plot to carry out a mass shooting at Minnesota's Mall of America.
20: Federal law enforcement is standing up to their calling to protect us. Here, because of their vigilance and diligence, they were able to detect a threat and disrupt it before the defendant carried out his intention to kill, in his words, maybe 30 to 60 people.
19: We'll discuss that threat and the Trump administration's continued delay in reviewing the Biden-era mail-order abortion drug policy with Elizabeth Mitchell, White House correspondent for The Daily Signal. And what happens when spiritual darkness is openly invoked in the halls of government? This week, a pastor in Iowa refused to remain silent after a satanic invocation at a city council meeting.
21: Let's just reverse that curse that was just put on our city. That ending with Hail City and Hail Dark God, that's not welcome
22: Mayor,
21: here.
22: Yeah. This should be done at year at the end.
21: It needs to be done now. That was a curse put on our city when he said Hail Satan and Oh Dark God. And you, most of you know that, and we need to just stop and reverse it.
19: We'll talk with Dr. Willie Rice, president of the Southern Baptist Convention, about his challenge to pastors to step up and speak biblical truth to the moral issues confronting our nation. Plus, with the midterm elections just weeks away, are voters beginning to recognize the direction the growing socialist wing of the Democratic Party wants to take America? House Speaker Mike Johnson joins us with his assessment from the campaign trail. And a warning from California, where a new law requiring workplace training on hate speech raises serious questions about religious freedom and the government's role in defining acceptable speech. All of that and more straight ahead on This Week on Capitol Hill.
0: Today's edition of This Week on Capitol Hill is being presented by AARP.
19: On Wednesday, the Justice Department, on behalf of the FDA, filed a court-ordered status report in Louisiana versus the FDA with U.S. District Judge David Joseph. The FDA told the court it expects results from its new mifepristone safety study by mid-December, but won't complete its broader review until March of 2027. Importantly, March is not a deadline for implementing new safeguards. It's only the deadline for completing the review. Any decision to restore in-person dispensing requirements or restrict abortion pills by mail would come afterward. That means the Biden-era mail-order abortion drug policy could remain in place well into next year. Joining us to discuss this and more is Elizabeth Mitchell, White House correspondent for The Daily Signal. Elizabeth, welcome back to This Week on Capitol Hill. Thanks for joining us.
1: Thanks so much for having me back.
19: So what did the FDA say in its filing, and why the delay until next year?
1: So what the FDA said, they were required by the court to give an update on the status of the abortion pill safety review because the public has largely been completely in the dark about what's going on with this. And so all the update said was that we cannot expect the review to be done until December, and the public won't hear of it until March, which means that's about 2 years after the review was started is how long it will take us to get any information. And what's really significant about this is that regulatory action takes about a year to do. So that means that with this March timing, we would not be able to see action to restore the in-person dispensing requirement or take any other action against the abortion pill likely within this administration. So if there's another Democrat administration, we may never see action on the abortion pill with this timeline.
19: Now, Elizabeth, when the Biden administration changed these procedures, these protocols, they didn't go through that lengthy process.
1: That's a good point. I think that we'd have to see exactly how they'll do this here. But this has certainly been a very lengthy process for this study. The data collection period took a very long time, and none of us really even know how exactly they're doing this. One other interesting thing in the court filing was it said that they're using a certain kind of data that the FDA itself has raised some concerns about. I spoke to an ADF lawyer about this yesterday who said they have some concerns about the methodology and also about the timing, but there is some hope for those who want to see action on the abortion pill, which is that Alliance Defending Freedom is still suing the FDA for not having the in-person dispensing requirement and the danger that causes to women as their boyfriends or husbands could order it online and coerce them into taking it. And it's very possible the court will see, oh, this study isn't going to be done for a very long time, and thus we should move forward with ADF's case and potentially restrict the abortion pill from being sent through the mail.
19: And of course, that's the case involving the state of Louisiana, which ADF is representing the state. But short of court action, based upon this, the mail order chemical abortion pills allowed by the Biden era rules would remain in place, undermining state pro-life laws. So unless the court acts, these procedures are going to stay in place for some time.
1: That's true. I mean, we've heard a lot about the Trump administration wanting to wait to do action on the abortion pill or other abortion-related matters until after the midterms. But March is far after the midterms. So I think there are a lot of concerns about how quickly they could move on the findings if they're not going to be announcing it for such a long time.
19: Are you hearing anything from the White House about an intent to reverse this sooner?
1: I have not heard anything to that effect, but what ADF is hoping to see is a consent decree from the DOJ where they kind of settle the case and agree to restore the in-person dispensing requirement. That would be the best case scenario to see action quickly.
19: Yeah, agreed. All right, switching topics. This week, the FBI arrested an 18-year-old Somali-born American accused of planning to carry out an ISIS-inspired mass shooting at the Mall of America in Minnesota. Minnesota seems to be developing a track record of radicalization of American Muslims. What do we know about this case?
1: This is an interesting case. I think that this, you pointed out, is not the first time that there have been terrorism ties to this community in Minnesota. And there have been a variety of dangers at this Mall of America. And so this is another shocking case, very concerning to see these ISIS ties in this community.
19: Did the Department of Justice, did they indicate how close this plot came to being carried out by this young man?
1: It's a good question. The FBI said that they were on this. They were able to catch it before it got to a certain point. He was charged. This man was charged with one count of knowingly receiving a firearm and ammunition to be used in an act of terrorism. And so, yeah, very serious case here.
19: Now, the reports say that the suspect was already known to the FBI, that they had been tracking him and watching him. I mean, how expansive of an effort do we see with the FBI tracking various cases like this?
1: I'm very grateful. I think we all are, that the FBI has this capability, that they were aware of this person. And this shows us that it's likely they're aware of other people like this who are plotting such things, and that they're going to shut it down before it happens. And so we're very grateful to have the FBI on this case.
19: Now, it's been fairly quiet with Congress, out, both the House and the Senate, as they're on the campaign trail. We're approaching those midterm elections. What are you anticipating for a lame duck session of Congress? What are you watching?
1: That's a great question. I think that what a lot of conservatives are looking for is, will something be done on reconciliation, the Save America Act? There's still some people have hope that there could be another reconciliation package passed that includes the Save America Act. But of course, the margins are very tight. A lot of issues have been faced before, and so it's up in the air. Another thing, returning to the pro-life topic, is that, of course, we know that funding for Planned Parenthood was restored on July 4th, and that pro-lifers, including I think Speaker Johnson, has talked about he still would like to find a way to defund Planned Parenthood. And so hopefully that will be on the agenda in the lame duck session as well.
19: I think most likely that comes in the form of a reconciliation bill as well. They've had a hard press to get a standalone bill through the House and then through the Senate. We got about 45 seconds left. Any indication of what the White House is looking for in a lame duck session?
1: Yeah, I think that they have a list of priorities. I wrote a story about this a few weeks ago, but they want to see action on a crypto bill as well. They want to see they're prioritizing that Russia sanctions bill was something that was really important to them. And so there's really a lot of things that the Senate has not yet moved on, that the House has moved on, that they'd like to see pass. So I expect it to be a pretty busy time since we haven't seen much from Congress lately.
19: All right, Elizabeth Mitchell, thanks so much for joining us. Have a great weekend.
1: Thank you. You too.
19: All right, folks, after the break, Carolyn Glick, International Affairs Advisor to the Prime Minister of Israel, joins me as we connect the present turmoil in the Middle East to October 7th, 2023. That's next.
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6: Ronald Reagan believed freedom was more than a political system or a set of laws. In 1988, he said, "Freedom describes the God-given condition of the human soul." For Reagan, liberty was not something government created. It was something government was called to respect and to protect. That idea sits at the heart of the American experiment. Our rights do not come from rulers, institutions, or political majorities. They belong to us by nature and by God. And when we understand freedom that way, our responsibility becomes clearer. Government may protect liberty. Laws may preserve it, but neither can give us what was never theirs to grant. Freedom begins with the recognition that human dignity and liberty come before government, not from it.
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19: Welcome back to This Week on Capitol Hill. Memorial events were held across Israel this week as the nation marked 3 years since the Hamas terrorist attack that murdered more than 1,200 Israelis. It took 251 hostages, the deadliest day in the history of the modern state of Israel. The conflicts and tensions in the region did not begin on October 7th, but that terrorist attack set in motion a chain of events that continues to reshape the Middle East and reverberate around the world. Joining us now to discuss this is Carolyn Glick. She's the International Affairs Advisor to the Prime Minister of Israel. Carolyn, welcome to This Week on Capitol Hill. Thank you for joining us.
10: It's a pleasure to be with you, Tony. Thanks for having me.
19: Before we turn to the what took place this week on the memorials to the October 7th, I want to ask you this question. 3 years later, has the world lost sight of the atrocities Hamas committed when starting this war?
10: I think some of the world has lost sight of them, and I think some of the world celebrated them on October 7th and following it, and both the ignoring of what happened on October 7th by many and the celebration of October 7th by many has really caused a real transformation of the climate, I would say, in the Western world towards Israel. And Jews. And so I think that's certainly the case.
19: So how was the reaction in Israel this week to the third anniversary of October 7th as the memorials were held across the state, the country?
10: October 7th is, of course, a devastating day in Israeli history. And so it was yet another memorial day to put on our calendar. It was marked as such with ceremonies, both for the fallen soldiers who have been killed fighting this war, nearly 1,000, and to the civilians, 880 civilians who were butchered that day. So we had both of those ceremonies and obviously assemblies in schools and everything else. And so yes, it's a very personal day because this war has touched every household in Israel. It's the hardest war, the longest war we've ever fought, and we're still in it. It's much quieter now along the fronts, but we're on the verge of victory along all of them. But we're still working at it. It's a work in progress.
19: So did this week serve as a reminder of what's at stake for the Israeli people?
10: I don't think that at home anybody needed a reminder of what's at stake for the Israeli people, because while we saw in your first question you asked me about, you know, the way that it's changed so much around the world, in Israel, it everybody saw what happened on October 7th, and everybody understands the stakes. And so the vast majority of Israelis understand that we just need to keep going and secure victory and annihilate Hamas and take care of the of Iran, work to overthrow that regime, and continue to fight with the goal of defeating Hezbollah, and now working with the government of Lebanon, in fact, to try to ensure that Hezbollah is just destroyed completely in Lebanon, and so on and so forth across all of the different fronts in this war. So I think, you know, there's a very clear understanding among Israelis that we've had extraordinary achievements in the last 3 years in fighting and winning this war, but that there's still work that we have to do.
19: Well, I've been to Israel, I think, 5 or 6 times since October the 7th. I've spent a lot of time in Judea and Samaria, what the international community calls the West Bank. That has been not gotten a lot of attention until Israel began to take preparations to try to prevent another terrorist attack coming from that portion of the country. And now you have the international community seeking to isolate, even the UK, you know, boycotting products coming out of Judea and Samaria. Have people forgotten what started this war, that it was Hamas that has brought about the turmoil that we see today and Israel having to defend itself?
10: I think what we saw since October 7th in places like in England, places like European states, and unfortunately in far too many places in the United States as well, is that October 7th was exhilarating for far too many people. That is, that they viewed what Hamas did that day as a sign that it was going to be possible to annihilate the Jewish state and perhaps the Jewish people. And so it empowered anti-Semites to stand up and be counted around the world. I mean, you had people rioting in Sydney, Australia on October 8th outside of the Sydney Opera House calling out Jews to the gas. Annihilate Israel. And this, you know, Israel was still reeling. We still hadn't ended the invasion in Israel. It took about 36 hours to end it. So, you know, this was the kind of thing that was engendered. You had 50 organizations at Harvard University of students attacking Israel on October 7th. So, we saw this inundation of the networks with apparently pre-planned assaults by bots run by Iran and other countries, Qatar, Turkey, have certainly, if they weren't there on October 7th, they joined in very quickly thereafter, propagating anti-Semitic libels and disseminating anti-Semitism all over the web. And so, you know, that's part of it. And then it just fell, apparently, on fertile ground, because so many people left in the United States, and then later among some of the people on the right, or purport to be on the right as well, you saw this dissemination and embrace of Jew hatred in a way that we hadn't seen in recent decades in the West, in the United States in particular, but throughout the West, we haven't seen this kind of level of things. So the sanctions, I mean, we feel that what's happening with the condemnations of Israelis, Israel's self-defense measures in Judea and Samaria and other activities where 600,000 Israelis live, is that they just want to keep up the drumbeat of demonization, that there isn't a lot to go on in Gaza. And so they're shifting over to Judea and Samaria because we're taking action to prevent the slaughter emanating from the Palestinian cities and villages in Judea and Samaria. And so they see that as a way to demonize Israel still further. And it's sort of a shift, but to keep the narrative of criminalization and demonization of the Jewish state going.
19: Carolyn, we just have about a minute left. Some of this is very subtle, this anti-Semitism, like the Nobel Peace Prize Committee awarding Nave Pillay. There are some very concerned about her statements, what she has done when it comes to Israel and the Jewish people.
10: Right. I mean, Nami Pillay is a bigot, and she may have done some good things for South Africa and in other areas, but she's been an outspoken hater of Israel, and she's been running this propaganda campaign against Israel from the UN Human Rights Commission since she took over as commissioner about 15 years ago, and then later as a rapporteur, alleging that Israel committed genocide and any number of war crimes. These are pure fabrications, but the goal is much larger here. And I think we should take October 7th, see what's happened to our societies in the past 3 years in the West, and then understand that this operation isn't just against the Jews. It's against freedom. It's against sovereignty. It's against the nation state system, and it's against the United States of America as well.
19: Thank you for joining us. Folks, stick with us. We're back with more of This Week on Capitol Hill after this.
11: Fox News, I'm Paul Stevens. A Saturday missile strike on an airport in Saudi Arabia's capital of Riyadh, killing 12 people, including an American.
12: This was the second such attack in just 48 hours and raises questions about if the United States could come to the defense of Saudi Arabia and launch a new round of strikes against this Iranian proxy group.
11: Fox's Trey Yingston, Tel Aviv. ICE facing renewed scrutiny following the shooting of a Dominican national, Oscar Belgal, in New York City. An investigation is underway.
13: FBI and HSI are both investigating. They're the lead investigating officers. There is body camera footage. You can clearly see that that Oscar was accelerating. As we approached the vehicle, we told him lawfully to exit the vehicle.
11: That's Homeland Security Secretary Mark Wayne Mullen earlier today on Fox News Sunday. 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
14: The Weather Center. This afternoon will be breezy and very warm as clouds gradually clear, allowing some sunshine to break through. The temperature will reach a high of 79. Tonight, expect partly cloudy skies with a low of 57. Tomorrow will be sunny and warm with some breeziness in the afternoon. The high will once again be 79. By Tuesday, the weather will be pleasant with a mix of clouds and sun and a high of 72. Wednesday will bring mostly cloudy skies and cooler conditions with rain and drizzle expected mainly in the morning and a high of 53. I'm AccuWeather meteorologist Joe Lundberg for AM 1460 and FM 101.1, The Answer.
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19: Welcome back to This Week on Capitol Hill. I'm your host, Tony Perkins. We often hear that pastors should stay out of politics, and certainly the church should never become the arm of a political party. But there is a problem with the idea that pastors can simply avoid political issues. Many of the most consequential public policy debates are rooted in moral questions. Abortion asks when human life deserves protection. Immigration involves questions of law, compassion, justice, and our responsibility to the stranger. Education raises questions about parental authority and who shapes the values of our children. Economic policy involves stewardship, work, debt, fairness, and care for the poor. War and foreign policy confronts us with questions of justice, self-defense, and the protection of innocent life. Public policy is rarely morally neutral. Laws inevitably reflect judgments about what is good, what is harmful, and what should be protected and what should be restrained. So when pastors speak biblical truth to the moral questions underlying public policy, that's not being political. It's being a pastor, and it's being biblical. And that is essentially the challenge being issued by the president of the Southern Baptist Convention, the nation's largest denomination. And this comes as we approach midterm elections. Dr. Willie Rice says pastors need to step up and bring biblical clarity to the issues confronting our nation. Dr. Rice joins us now. Dr. Rice, welcome to This Week on Capitol Hill. Thanks for joining us.
0: It's an honor to be here, Tony. Thank you.
19: Now, you've made the point that pastors and religious leaders have long been a voice in American public life at some of the most critical moments in our nation's history.
0: Yeah, that's absolutely right. Any cursory study of American Revolutionary period, the founding of our country, pastors were they were called a black robed regiment by some. They were influential voices. You think of the civil rights movement. You think of the movement of abolition. Pastors and Christians have been a voice at critical moments because, as you already said, so many of the cultural and political issues that we face are inherently theological and moral.
19: Dr. Rice, as the president of the largest Protestant denomination in the nation, you're calling on pastors to step up and to address the issues. And some are criticizing that because it's right before an election.
0: Well, we are where we are, and it's a moment in which people are thinking about these issues again. And unfortunately, we've come through a period, universally so, but through a large swath of evangelicalism, where there's been a concerted effort to mute the voice of evangelical leaders. It's come from outside because there are always people saying, you know, you shouldn't be allowed to bring religious viewpoints into politics. That's been the case when people were speaking in the abolition movement, both in England and in America. But that emphasis also has come from within evangelical ranks, as leaders have said, we needed to somehow de-emphasize, to decouple ourselves from what are perceived as sometimes controversial cultural issues, that we can be more effective, more gospel oriented in our mission and in our message if we just didn't talk about those things. But that is not accurate, and it hasn't worked.
19: We often see the cases where there is religious hostility, where there are efforts to silence the church. But are you more concerned about the church silencing itself by shrinking back and not engaging?
0: I think I am, because there will always be those voices outside. And as I said, we just came through a period of time, maybe, when you look back at the last 20 years or so, when some of the most prominent evangelical leaders were really de-emphasizing engaging in these cultural political issues. The line that of thinking went that we could be more missiologically effective in our gospel mission and in our gospel message if we simply avoided these controversial social issues. But the effect was twofold. One, it silenced our voice at the very time our culture needed our voice. But it also, and maybe even more troubling, it silenced our voice of instruction and discipleship to our own people to help them think about these issues biblically and constructively.
19: So what happens if the pulpit is silent on these issues? Where do those people in the pew get their cue? Where do they learn how to process these issues?
0: Well, they get it from social media. They get it from all their media sources. And obviously, there's some good information there. There's a whole lot of bad information out there. But mostly, they're not getting the discipleship and instruction they need from their local church leaders who teach us to think about these important issues like marriage, like gender, like human sexuality, like the meaning of human life itself. These are critical issues that are theological at their core, and our churches must be speaking to them, or people are going to be getting very flawed and very, very unsound information.
19: Dr. Rice, we're out of time, but I want to thank you for joining us. And I want to thank you for issuing a clarion call, because I think that the church has to be the conscience of the culture. And without it, we're going to drift. We're going to continue to drift in the wrong direction. Dr. Rice, thanks for joining us. Folks, stick with us. We're back with more of This Week on Capitol Hill right after this.
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19: Welcome back to This Week on Capitol Hill. I'm Tony Perkins, your host. Well, as we approach the midterm elections, there are signs that the political landscape may be shifting. A recent Rasmussen Reports poll shows Hispanic voters favoring Republicans over Democrats 50-42%. Now, that's a significant change from mid-September when Democrats held a narrow lead among these voters. The question is what's driving that shift and whether voters are beginning to focus more closely on the ideological differences between the two parties and the policies that they're pushing, particularly the growing influence of socialism within the Democratic Party. Joining us for our weekly conversation to discuss this and more is House Speaker Mike Johnson, who represents Louisiana's 4th Congressional District, and he joins us from the campaign trail. Mr. Speaker, welcome back to This Week on Capitol Hill.
10: Hey, Tony, great to be with you. We're in Kentucky. We're headed to Iowa here shortly, and I'm in an airplane terminal here visiting with you. I'm glad to talk to you. I need a little break from the road.
19: So what are you seeing on the campaign trail? I mean, you're doing multiple events every day. You've been on the road, going to be on the road till the election. What are you seeing?
10: Yeah, I'm going to go to 40 congressional districts in 22 states between now and the election this month in total. And it's a nonstop tour. And what I'm seeing on the ground, Tony, defies the national polling. I'm telling you, I'm taking all polling with a grain of salt right now, because if you just Google, you know, House races, and you look at prediction markets, and you look at these kind of traditional polls, they're going to tell you the Democrats have a huge chance to take over the House. I'm not buying it, because I'm going to the districts that everyone knows are going to be the toss-ups, and there is an incredible amount of energy, urgency on the ground. We're having huge crowds, and you know, because of my schedule, I'm doing things in the middle of a work day in most of these districts, and you know, 11 a.m. on a Monday and you know, 2 p.m. on a Tuesday, we have 300 people show up for a rally, and you'd think they were in a college football stadium on Saturday night. They're waving signs and so enthusiastic, so much energy, because they know the stakes. And I'm telling you, I believe that's going to make the difference. We had the same dynamic in 2024, the last cycle, when we ran the table. We won the White House, Senate, and the House. And even the night before that election, Tony, some of these pollsters and some of these national media outlets were saying we were going to lose. I knew differently, and I have that same feeling right now.
19: So you would put these political rallies up to an LSU football game there in Death Valley?
10: Well, it's not Death Valley, but it's close. But look, they know the urgency. People know this truly is a contrast election. And when you were talking about this Hispanic vote, I do think there's something to that. OK, remember, in 2024, we had a true demographic shift in the electorate. We've talked about many times. And in the Hispanic vote, we had a 36-point swing between 2020 and 2024. In some of these border districts, like in South Texas, 36 points came our way. And they came to us because the Democrat Party left them behind. The Democrat Party, the insurgent left, is moving it to the socialist far left.
19: Right.
10: They're anti-God, they're anti-family, they're anti-religion, they're anti-community value, and the Hispanic communities value all that. And remember, many of them came from communist regimes. Some of the most voracious supporters of our side are Cuban Americans, for example, who fled communist Cuba. They know what it means, and they're not down with that.
19: Yeah, what I find, I agree with you in taking all the polling with a grain of salt, but I watch trends, and I think this is a very significant one, that it's happening very rapidly. And I think the Democratic Party took the Hispanic vote for granted because of what's been happening with illegal immigration and within the Hispanic community. People felt like, well, they're going to just reject the Republicans wholesale. But this, even Democrats, I was looking back, Democrats themselves were suggesting that they might have a problem with Hispanics given the socialistic leaning of the Democratic Party for the very reasons you just articulated. These folks fled socialism. It's not just a conceptual to them. It's reality of what they fled.
10: That's right. And they're looking at these individual races. They're evaluating the candidates and their positions and the policy set that they're going to bring to the table. And they're not going to support big government socialist candidates. And that's, as we've discussed many times, that's where the Democrat Party is right now. So if you look in some of these, you know, swing districts like in South Texas, I mean, I was down there a couple of weeks ago. We have Tano Tijerina and Eric Flores, for example, who are recruits that we brought into the races to flip blue seats to red down there. The Henry Cuellar seat and the Vicente Gonzalez seats. Those are marginal districts. And they're looking at our candidates who are just speaking with common sense. And they're telling them, you can't be a, a moderate Democrat in the upcoming Congress, it's not going to work. You're not going to have a chance. The socialists are going to take it over. And when that choice, that binary choice is presented, voters are going to do the right thing. And also, Hispanic voters in those communities understand we fulfilled our promises in 2024. We brought down their cost. We gave them a huge tax break. We put more money in their pockets. We allowed for more job opportunities for more people. And we're just getting started. They like what they're seeing. They like safer streets. They like the fact that we have the lowest violent crime rate in 126 years. It makes their children and their grandchildren safer. And they're going to vote accordingly. And I really do believe we're going to have a good turnout.
19: So you're going across the country into some of these key congressional districts that will decide who controls the next Congress. Now, many people think, well, it's just red, blue states, but many of these are red districts in blue states. And so no matter where you live, this is an election where you want to make sure you turn out, right?
10: Yeah, it's a turnout election. I mean, every midterm comes down to turnout. And traditionally, we know it is true that his prediction markets are based on historic performance. And they know it's only happened twice in 90 years that a sitting president's picked up seats for his party. Because when one party wins the White House, the other team's upset about it. And they send out their grassroots and they vote in big numbers and they take House seats away from that president. That's not going to happen this time. Because the other motivating factor in a midterm is anger. But the other is fear. And we have a legitimate fear right now of the rise of Marxism, communism, socialism in the Democrat Party. The fact that they published their platform and they want to abolish the border and abolish prisons and defund police and the Department of War and, you know, abolish the U.S. Senate, all this crazy stuff. The people do not think that is the way that we should go. They believe in common sense again. So in a common sense contest, Republicans win hands down. And we are having a big divergence now between the parties that has never been there before. I think people are seeing that, Tony. I think they're going to respond accordingly.
19: We just have about 45 seconds left, Mr. Speaker. But there are other elements in this election which are different. People often put their money behind what they believe in. And the Republicans are setting records in terms of fundraising, which suggests that there's something more than the predictive markets at play here.
10: Absolutely. People know the stakes are high. And by God's grace, we've set all the all-time fundraising records up. We, by the announcements over the last week, I think I've surpassed $450 million raised when you combine the hard dollars and the soft dollars to the speaker's endorsed super PAC. We're going to need every penny of it because it's a very expensive cycle, but that is by far the record of all time. We got to be very careful stewards of that because even so, Democrats are raising a lot of money too. So it's very expensive this time around.
19: All right, Mr. Speaker, safe travels. We'll catch up with you next week. Folks, stick with us. A few final thoughts right after this.
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16: This is Albert Moeller for townhall.com. There are certain things we just take for granted, at least those of us of a certain age take for granted. Among those is the fact that when you get into a car, there's a radio with the AM band. In the United States, that's not an accident. It is at least partly because of federal mandates going back to the early age of radio and automobiles. There are some very important national security issues at stake here. I grew up in Florida. Look no further than the Cuban Missile Crisis for a reminder of how important communication can be. I recognize that AM radio is no longer as popular as it once was, but AM radio remains important. Our digital transmissions are, technologically speaking, fragile. The House of Representatives recently passed legislation requiring car makers to put AM radio in vehicles. The United States Senate should take it up next, and I hope they do. The Senate should pass it, and President Trump ought to sign the AM Radio for Every Vehicle Act. It turns out that's important. I'm Albert Moeller.
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19: Welcome back to This Week on Capitol Hill. If voters are trying to imagine what the nation would look like under the socialist policies of a Democratic majority in Congress, they need look no farther than California. Governor Gavin Newsom and the Democratic supermajority in both chambers of the state legislature offer an extensive list of policies flowing from the same socialist and Marxist ideology being championed by the ascendant wing of the Democratic Party. The latest example is AB 1803, signed by Governor Newsom last week, authored by Assemblyman Josh Lowenthal. The law requires employees

0: Each covered by the training as speech that, quote, vilifies, humiliates, or incites hatred against people based on protected characteristics. And what are those protected characteristics? They include religion, sex, gender, gender identity, gender expression, sexual orientation, and reproductive health decision making, which includes abortion. There are others, but those are enough to raise serious questions for Christians and religious organizations. First, no clear legal definition of hate speech exists. Whatever the intent, the effect is to give the term enormous elasticity. Who decides when a deeply held religious conviction crosses the line from disagreement into humiliation or vilification and then defined as hate speech? Second, California law does not make sufficiently clear how this new mandate applies to churches and religious ministries. That ambiguity itself should concern anyone who values religious liberty, because the protected categories include subjects on which biblical Christianity makes unmistakable moral and theological claims. Jesus said in Matthew 19 that the Creator made them male and female, and then described marriage in terms of a man and a woman. Does teaching those words humiliate someone who rejects the biblical understanding of sex and marriage? What about Jesus' words in John 14? I am the way, the truth, and the life. No one comes to the Father except through me. Christianity is inherently exclusive in its truth claims. Could that someday be deemed vilifying toward another religion? This is why California's law should concern the church and everyone else for that matter. When state officials declare the state needs to train society on what is appropriate speech, all of society is in trouble. Frankly, the state of California should not be instructing the church. The church should be instructing the government on what is right and wrong. For Christians, this is an Acts 4 moment. When Peter and John were ordered not to speak or teach in Jesus' name, they answered, "Whether it is right in the sight of God to listen to you more than to God, you judge." California is not merely a laboratory for the left. It is a warning to the rest of America. The question for voters is whether California's experiment stops at the state line or comes to Washington. And the question for the church is even more fundamental. When government demands that we compromise biblical truth, will we have the courage of Peter and John to stand firm and to speak it? And that, my friends, has been this week on Capitol Hill.
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4: News, I'm Carmen Roberts. The Houthis say they did it. And President Trump says the U.S. may join Saudi retaliation for yesterday's airport attack that killed 12, including an American.
5: Still, the Houthis are continuing to issue new threats. A spokesperson for the group warned foreign airlines against using Saudi airspace or airports as the conflict escalates. The question now is how Saudi Arabia will respond.
4: Fox's Trey Yingston in Tel Aviv. Another Saudi airport terminal was struck today. Hundreds of thousands of people are still without power in the south after Hurricane Isaias.
6: Talking hundreds of trees down, power lines littering the Gulf Coast states. It is going to take days for cleanup crews to restore things back to normal.
4: Fox Weather's Michael Estime in Gulf Shores, Alabama. Today, the storm's remnants are pouring rain on the Northeast. 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

0: will be breezy and very warm as clouds gradually clear, allowing some sunshine to break through. The temperature will reach a high of 79. Tonight, expect partly cloudy skies with a low of 57. Tomorrow will be sunny and warm with some breeziness in the afternoon. The high will once again be 79. By Tuesday, the weather will be pleasant with a mix of clouds and sun and a high of 72. Wednesday will bring mostly cloudy skies and cooler conditions with rain and drizzle expected mainly in the morning and a high of 53. I'm AccuWeather meteorologist Joe Lundberg for AM 1460 and FM 101.1, The Answer.
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7: Ronald Reagan believed freedom was more than a political system or a set of laws. In 1988, he said, "Freedom describes the God-given condition of the human soul." For Reagan, liberty was not something government created. It was something government was called to respect and to protect. That idea sits at the heart of the American experiment. Our rights do not come from rulers, institutions, or political majorities. They belong to us by nature and by God. And when we understand freedom that way, our responsibility becomes clearer. Government may protect liberty. Laws may preserve it, but neither can give us what was never theirs to grant. Freedom begins with the recognition that human dignity and liberty come before government, not from it.
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2: It's the Alex Marlow Show. I'm glad you're here, and I am glad it's Friday. I gotta say, I'm gonna confide in the audience. This is workday 10 in a row without my usual childcare regimen. And we made it. We made it, guys. We rocked them. We got through it. And I'm very pleased about this. You know, you cobble it together. You get the grandparents here and there. You white knuckle it sometimes during the morning rush to get the work done, get the shows in. Sometimes you call in the backup nanny from the bullpen. Then when Carolina's unavailable, I go to the bullpen. Sandra's there. She's waiting. But then I'm paying double because it's paid vacation. And it's just, that's tough. It's tough to do. It's tough to swallow. But we made it. We made it, guys. And I'm pretty excited about it. So a joyous occasion and back to normal. Do any of you guys notice when things like that happen? Could any of you told me, guys in the booth, would you know this? Does the show's now noticeably different when I'm a little more stressed on the home front? Probably not. They're probably similar. I did have to say, though, I try to listen back to the shows. I listened to one show this week, and I didn't think it was my best. And I don't like that. That's not a good feeling. I want to give you guys an A-plus show every single day. And I got new podcast dropping, by the way, over the weekend. Emma Jo Morris will be on. I will be recording with her right after this, so it'll be fresh, bleeding-edge stuff. And Megan Basham from The Daily Wire, who does an amazing job covering Christian conservative issues. She's a fierce fighter and very smart. So that's the podcast for the weekend, and you will enjoy those, I promise. All right, we got a ton to do in the news. It's going to be a heavy politics day today. There were a lot of debates last night, Trump making moves, and we had some Mamdani cuts to get to. So it does feel like there's some positive momentum I'm seeing on the political front. But I'm also seeing some signs for concern. On our Breitbart News Daily show that we do on SiriusXM, which I used to host, now hosted by Mike Slater, Joe Gruder's on from the RNC today. And he was making Georgia sound pretty bleak, which is kind of to be expected. John Ossoff just dominating in the fundraising there. But then the question is, why? What are they doing that we're not? And why can't we do better? He also did not make the North Carolina race sound very good with Roy Cooper versus Michael Whatley. I think very highly of Michael Whatley, but he's just his very, very low name ID. And Roy Cooper has universal name ID as, by and large, a fairly popular governor, even though he's got a record of letting a bunch of criminals out of on the streets, which is a big issue. One of the biggest issues around in this election cycle should be law and order. And that is it feels like that would be the universal, way to win this election, wouldn't it? It came up a lot in the New York Attorney General debate yesterday, which I thought was really interesting. There were some interesting cuts on this because I'd not really been turned on to this race because Letitia James is such a household name and she's so beloved by Democrats. And I still presume she's going to win. But this was a pretty good bust. She's going up against a person who I was unfamiliar with until yesterday named Sarita Komata Reddy. Never heard of her, but although it was very compelling. First of all, this is a cool debate cut. Play cut 8, please, guys.
16: Ms. James, name a past New York Attorney General that you admire.
17: TikTok.
18: Only admires herself.
19: No. We admire others. I admire all of the past Attorney Generals.
2: Oh, man, that is brutal. That is really, really bad. That's so embarrassing. You should know people who had had your job previously. Like, if you asked me other, website editors, like, I'd have a few names I would rattle off, like, people that I respect. If you're applying for a job, you should probably have at least a vague sense of who's worked there before, though she does have the job currently. But so I was turned on to this woman who's running against her because of this terrible debate. But then I saw this ad that she's running, and it's an awesome ad. I thought I would share this. 14, please.
20: There's a three-word solution to affordability in New York. Just fight fraud. When crooks steal a car, your insurance goes up. When scammers siphon money from Medicaid, healthcare costs go up. When Tish James forces solar and wind, electric bills go up. My name is Saritha. I'll be a different kind of attorney general. Letitia James spent $10 million making herself a celebrity. My motto is my career. Just fight crime.
2: It's the best ad I've seen this election cycle. It's one of the key issues. It makes perfectly logical sense, totally relatable, and it just does. It just point, but it's just a great ad. I don't know who's behind it also, so it's not like somebody sent me the ad and said, hey, I did this. Can you share it in your show? No, this is a flat-out great ad. And but will that make a difference? Are people watching these things? And that's one of the things that's interesting. And Gruters was talking about this a little bit, but a lot of the money is getting spent on text messages. And a lot of the text messages is just spam for people. Are you reading all your text messages? I am so brutal on the spam now on my phone. I'm not reading anything. I'm not listening to any of the messages that are left for me. And shout out to anyone in my life who I haven't gotten back to because of that reason. But it really is incredible what's going on in terms of the just spam text messages and stuff like that. And that is that the strategy? Is that what Republicans are trying to do? So the whole point is Republicans would be getting completely crushed in this race, aside from one crucial thing, that they are running against the Democrats, and the Democrats are nowhere to be found unless they are saying something totally insane. And I say nowhere to be found because I was thinking about how I've had my 2 weeks of no childcare. That's about the last time we saw James Tallarico. James Tallarico was gone. He's a vegan who doesn't like steak. He doesn't like oil, even though he wants to be the senator from an oil state. He loves the trans. He knows all of the drag queens in Texas by first name, on a first name basis. And he has been gone. He's been absentee. We are now on, I think we're day 12 since anyone's seen him. And I made a point to go through this before the show. His last public in-person event was September 26th. We are voting. People are voting. I was thinking about this. It's not just that election day is coming up in 25 days or whatever it is coming up real fast. That's when we get the results. People are already voting and he's gone. He's completely off the grid. The last time anyone saw him at all was September 28th at a private New York City fundraiser with Robert De Niro, one of the craziest guys on the Democrat left, one of the most unhinged lunatic people. And that's what he was doing because, you know, he's a super moderate guy, Tallarico, campaigning with Robert De Niro, who is a huge part of the lawfare superstructure as well as one of the top spokespeople for all the lawfare. So apparently he did a video thing with the U.S. Hispanic Business Council in Edinburgh. Where's Edinburgh? Anyway, he did video only because he said he'd been diagnosed with the flu. But do we really think it's the flu? Do we really think the flu is going to take you off the grid for 2 weeks? I've had some flus. It's the 3-4 days, right? I mean, if you're running for a campaign. So what is the coax here? What is really going on? What is the strategy? You would think that if I'm being serious, probably what's going on is that he feels like the more he talks, the less people like him. And so he's better off not talking and just trying to make the focus on the campaign, Ken Paxton's personal baggage. And Ken Paxton has a lot. And this is their way to control the narrative. So this is, I think, what they're trying to do. But it does beg the question, is he getting a sex change operation? He's not going to deny it. He's not out there. Is he on an all-inclusive resort in Jamaica or somewhere in the South Pacific? I don't know. Maybe he's in the Caribbean. Maybe he's on vacation. I don't know where he is. We don't know the answer to any of these things because he's not out there. He's not answering questions. So he should deny what I just asserted. Is Tallarico out there? Is he doing a gender transition so that he could become the first drag queen to be senator from Texas? He should deny this. We are too close to an election for him not to do so. The View, in the meantime, is talking all about Tallarico and what a great guy he is. Play cut 9, please, guys.
21: We might see Texas go blue.
22: I think we will. I think we will see Texas go blue, actually. I really do. In September, not only one, but eight pollsters had Tallarico ahead. 51% to 45%. That is so significant, given that a Democrat hasn't won statewide office in 30 years. That same poll showed that he is leading Paxton among women 56% to 40%, among voters aged 18 to 29, 66% to 22%, and among Hispanics, 62% to 30%. We're talking about Texas. He's going to win this
0: race. Well, we'll see.
2: So, and they go on to continue to big up Tallarico, and all that should be illegal. And I don't buy all those polls. I don't think it's true. I think Paxton's going to win this race. But if you are in Texas, you can vote like your life depends on it. But I do think what's most incredible here that's going on is this is shameless politicking. Shameless politicking. And this is all stuff should be illegal. Brendan Carr, check that out right now. Why is that allowed on our broadcast airwaves? All right. 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

0: All right. So President Trump was able to diagnose, on medically speaking, what's going on with James Tallarico. And I'll tell you, he has deep knowledge of all things as President of the United States. He's the most informed man in America. And he's got a theory now on where James Tallarico has been. He has not done a public event in nearly a month. He's not done a rally. I'm sorry. He's not done a public event in 2 weeks. He has not done a rally in nearly a month, even though people are voting right now. Where could he be? Here's Trump's diagnosis. Cut 22, guys, whatever it is.
1: Whatever first comes out of their mouth, that's what they believe. So he's got all this bad stuff. Now he's making it up. Now he says he loves meat. But he's a vegan. See, Melania, I got that right, vegan. He's a vegan. He wants to eat a piece of lettuce, a little piece of lettuce, please. But he's been seen. You know, you haven't seen him in a couple of weeks. I hear the guy's disappeared. Nobody knows. You know where he is? He's sick because he's been forced to eat meat for political reasons, and he's throwing up all over the place. He's sick.
0: He's throwing up all over the place. He was forced to eat meat for the campaign. It's pretty. He's good. It's good. It's just, we're going to miss him so much. It's a, maybe he'll do a talk show. I would listen to the Trump show. Like, that's funny. That is legitimately funny. He's got it. He's got it. It's a, let's get Trump's agent on the blower. See what he's doing 2 years. Let's say we could get him on the network. See what's going on. Could be good. This is a great thing because highlighting, aside from the accomplishments of the administration, which sometimes are harder to sell, I think they're doing a nice job with the economy in general, but that's going to be almost impossible to sell. They're doing a great job on the border, but I do think a lot of voters are turned off by that, and some voters want more to be done. So some of these things are hard to sell and to package the messaging properly. But to point out the sick set of freaks the Democrats have put out there is really, really positive. And some of the retributive stuff, like, I love it, but I don't know if everyone loves it. I think the base does like it, though. We saw that the DOJ is now trying to indict. We don't know if they can pull it off. Cassidy Hutchinson, who was one of the people who testified about January the 6th. This was part of the January the 6th kangaroo court. You guys have got to check out this cut. This is from the summer of 2022. Play 15, please, guys.
2: The president said something to the effect of, "I'm the effing president. Take me up to the Capitol now." To which Bobby responded, "Sir, we have to go back to the West Wing." The president reached up towards the front of the vehicle to grab at the steering wheel. Mr. Engel grabbed his arm, said, "Sir, you need to take your hand off the steering wheel. We're going back to the West Wing. We're not going to the Capitol." Mr. Trump then used his free hand to lunge towards Bobby Engel, and when Mr. Renato had recounted this story to me, he had motioned towards his clavicles.
0: So very breathy, very dramatic, very performative, and absolutely, unbelievably, 100% pure, uncut Colombian baloney. That's what that is right there. Of course that's false. All that's false. Ridiculous. It's a ridiculous suggestion. The physics of the beast, which is the giant presidential limo, would not allow for the president to reach the steering wheel. It's the geography of the thing, the architecture thing. He couldn't even do it if he wanted to. And the thought that the president was going to, in the middle of a motorcade, he was going to, I'm just going to steer the car like I'm in some sort of a movie and just drive it to the Capitol. It's so, of course, false. And she testified this stuff. And then she wrote a book because she became a big star that was put out by Simon & Schuster, which is my publisher. And it went to number one on the New York Times list. And I would be stunned, which I saw the amount of sales the book had. I would be stunned if she made less than $1 million on the book. And so the DOJ is coming after it, and they want maybe she's going to have to give back some of that money or all of it. Be tough to do. I would imagine she spent it. But they're suggesting that the book potentially was gave the book proceeds maybe is the sort of thing that they're going to have to try to reclaim from her. So I think that's fun. I like this stuff. But there's something called disgorgement of profits, which if you lied to get the book, number one, and it was dishonest in an illegal sense. So we'll see. We'll see what happens. I like all of it. It's all cool. But I don't know if that's going to motivate voters. What could motivate voters, though, is to continue to portray the left as crazed lunatics. And I think that's really important. So when we come back from the break, I'm going to play some cuts from the debates last night. El Sayed versus Mike Rogers in Michigan. That was a really good one. Rogers did well. He was very tough. And then we'll play some clips from Georgia as well. And then I've got some Minnesota Somali fraud conversation to come up, plus a huge update on the Cornell rape hoax, all that to come on the show. We'll be right back. This is the Alex Marlow Show.
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6: Fox News, I'm Carmen Roberts. The Houthis say they did it. And President Trump says the U.S. may join Saudi retaliation for yesterday's airport attack that killed 12, including an American.
7: Still, the Houthis are continuing to issue new threats. A spokesperson for the group warned foreign airlines against using Saudi airspace or airports as the conflict escalates. The question now is how Saudi Arabia will respond.
6: Fox's Trey Yingston in Tel Aviv. Another Saudi airport terminal was struck today. Hundreds of thousands of people are still without power in the south after Hurricane Isaias.
8: Talking hundreds of trees down, power lines littering the Gulf Coast states. It is going to take days for cleanup crews to restore things back to normal.
6: Fox Weather's Michael Estime in Gulf Shores, Alabama. Today, the storm's remnants are pouring rain on the northeast. 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
10: From the Weather Center, tonight will bring partly cloudy skies with a low of 57. Tomorrow, expect sunny and very warm conditions with some breeziness in the afternoon, reaching a high of 79. Tomorrow night will be clear and cool with a low of 46. Looking ahead to Tuesday, it'll be a pleasant day with a mix of clouds and sunshine and a high of 72. Wednesday will be mostly cloudy and cooler with rain and drizzle, primarily in the morning, and a high of 53. I'm AccuWeather meteorologist Jason Caterina for AM 1460 and FM 101.1 The Answer.
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12: This is Albert Mobler for townhall.com. There are certain things we just take for granted, at least those of us of a certain age take for granted. Among those is the fact that when you get into a car, there's a radio with the AM band. In the United States, that's not an accident. It is at least partly because of federal mandates going back to the early age of radio and automobiles. There are some very important national security issues at stake here. I grew up in Florida. Look no further than the Cuban Missile Crisis for a reminder of how important communication can be. I recognize that AM radio is no longer as popular as it once was, but AM radio remains important. Our digital transmissions are, technologically speaking, fragile. The House of Representatives recently passed legislation requiring car makers to put AM radio in vehicles. The United States Senate should take it up next, and I hope they do. The Senate should pass it, and President Trump ought to sign the AM Radio for Every Vehicle Act. It turns out that's important. I'm Albert Mobler.
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0: Did you guys hear that Starbucks is thinking of taking over Chipotle? I'm curious about this because would this mean that some of the Starbucks employees, because there's a lot of Starbucks that are going out of business right now, their sales are declining, I think, in some ways, and they're closing up a lot of shops. So are they going to move all the purple-haired young women with the bone in their nose, which is what I refer to as the septum piercing as a bone in their nose? Are they going to be scooping the carne asada at the Chipotle and the hot and medium salsas? Are they going to be doing that? I'd love to see it. I wonder if that'll help the Chipotle business. Anyway, I just thought that was interesting. Also interesting is that both companies are trying to expand a lot in China. So always keep an eye on China. There's always a China connection with these giant corporations. All right. I want to get to a couple other non-political stuff. Then we'll go back. We'll double back. We'll do the politics. But I was very struck with this hurricane that is coming, that how Florida actually seems to be prepared for these things. I was playing a cut of Ron DeSantis, the governor of Florida, just laying out all the things that they're doing to get prepared. And it just seems like he's on top of things. And I just find this to be very striking. I was playing the show yesterday, some conversation of Gavin Newsom and how he's just trying to free the criminals of California or try to commute their sentences who are on death row, even though there's just no chance that they're going to get executed anyway in this state. And then he's mobilizing all sorts of rapid power restoration teams. He's getting all sorts of the linemen ready, mobilized, standing by. And I just love this, that people just looking ahead and down the field, and there is competent governance that is available to you so long as you vote for people who are competent. And then we reelect people all over the country who do things like let their cities burn to the ground and let themselves hemorrhage citizens from their tax base so long as they have woke politics. So just important to note that. But the Gulf Coast facing down Isaias. Is that what they're calling it? Isaias? Is that how we pronounce it? Anyway, this is a Category 3 hurricane, which is very high. We don't have those often. This is a major event. So prayers to everyone in, it looks like, Florida Panhandle, Alabama, even Nashville is in the cone right now. So this is not great, and we will have a lot of updates for you throughout the weekend at Breitbart News as well. I'm sure my colleagues at Salem will be on this as well. So prayers for all of you out there, and seek shelter if you can. There's a lot of people evacuating, and they should. I would not discourage that for this one. This does seem like a big one. All right. Another item that I think is very important that is connected to politics, would be a good segue back into the politics, is the Jane Doe saga had its most wild and ridiculous moment yesterday, where TMZ obtained documents that suggested that not only was this person, the Jane Doe, completely comfortable with the behavior that went down at the infamous frat party, but she literally said, "Our bodies, our choice." So all of you who hashtagged Jane Doe, I am Jane Doe, let me inform you of how she actually felt about this incident. She said that she enjoyed flat out the gangbang. That was her language. She used that language literally, according to these TMZ documents. And I find that to be remarkable, because any of you who said hashtag I am Jane Doe, then you apparently enjoyed the gangbang too. So that's what you're into. So that's what you're saying. So less than 48 hours after she said flat out in these texts she had no regrets over any of these activities and texted one of the people who engaged with it that she really does love them. Really do love you is the exact words. And she got an apology from one of the guys who said things got way out of hand, but she kind of brushed off the apology and suggested that none of the sexual stuff was illegal. She said that. And she said she really liked being with you and Matt. Our body, our choice. So, and people offered her to, you know, to talk about it some more. And she was very reluctant to say anything negative, saying it was all flat out consensual. So there you go. So the guys are going to sue. I think more of them will probably sue. And you do not want to be Jane Doe, and our universities are a disgrace. But also beyond our universities, I'm just wondering, like, what is the timing of this? And this was one of my thoughts that I had, is that why are we doing this? Why are we doing this now? And I had given this a lot of thought, and I was trying to see, is there any evidence of why this is coming out now? And Jane Doe's attorney had said that the stated reason for the delay is that she went through Cornell's Title IX process first and then waited, this is the key point, until she felt able to handle the backlash. So she waited 5-6 weeks before an election, knowing that she was going to be able to overwhelm a news cycle and be able to perhaps motivate political people to come off the sidelines and to frame up men as the problem, to motivate the Democrats' most powerful voting bloc. Now, it's a little conspiratorial. I get it. It's a possibility, though, isn't it? If anyone told you that actually it was all some sort of a political stunt to try to get women engaged in politics, get women engaged in the news cycle, because all the predatory men are just going to be raping them unless you vote for Democrats. It's a possibility. I'm not saying I know for sure, but I'm saying the coincidence is pretty wild that this came out right before the election and then the stories keep falling apart. But it's tens of millions of likes on false stories later. This has always been how the news media works. Is you report the false thing on page one, it gets tons of attention, it's in the A block of the TV show, and the correction almost never happens, and if the correction does happen, it happens years later, down the road. Look at the Cassidy Hutchinson thing. She was treated like she was an absolute rock star. Her book was a number one New York Times bestseller. That's hard to do. You sell a lot of copies to do that. And it was all based on nothing, just lies, falsehoods. So I'm just wondering, is there a political element to it? I don't know for sure. I don't have any hard evidence, but the timing is just so suspicious, isn't it? When they did the nonstop Me Too stuff to try to mobilize voter bases in the past with all these false accusations in the past, this is one of their key motivation. This is one of the things they do. They like to smear and throw barbs at people to try to get others off the sidelines. All right, so let's get back to some of the literal politics of it. John Ossoff, they're calling him Ossoff now. Is he Ossoff or Ossoff? They've been calling him Ossoff, I've been seeing. He was in a debate with Mike Collins, and this is important. Play cut 21, please.
18: Mike Collins voted to take that money out of your pocket and out of your community and give it instead to data center developers. And that's the problem, Mike. It's not just that you've hired half the Third Reich to staff your congressional office and you have promoted neo-Nazi content online. It's that you're robbing your constituents to subsidize your donors. I want to know if you will commit to voting to repeal that data center tax scam that you voted for.
0: So he just calls normative people who work for Mike Rogers, who's a decent man. He's a trucker. He's a trucking business. He opened up with his wife. He's a success story. And this is what it means. If you want to run for Senate, you get called a Nazi, and all the people who work for you get called a Nazi. And this is one of the stars of the Democrat Party, and they're going to tell you that this guy is a moderate, John Ossoff. It does remind me, though, of the most fun story of the day, that a left-wing politician in Peru has now become a mayor of a town. And this politician's name is, not a joke, Hitler Mussolini. Hitler Mussolini has won his local Peruvian mayoral race. This is a real thing, guys. Look it up. Look it up. It's real. And the first thing I thought of when I heard of this story, I said, oh, well, that's the next Tucker Carlson podcast guest, Hitler Mussolini. He'll be on. He'll be a big star overnight. So it's coming. All right, so just repulsive stuff from Ossoff. Let's see how – let's play cut 20, please, of Collins.
19: The first thing that the Biden administration and my opponent and the Democrats did was kill the Keystone Pipeline. That alone would have helped keep this energy cost down. But he didn't. You know, instead, he wanted to keep the borders wide open so that we had fentanyl coming across this border. No one has ever asked or held John Ossoff accountable for any of his votes or the reasons why. Why did he? I had to write a bill to fight these synthetic drugs because he left that border open and allowed this stuff to just funnel into our country, killing these young people.
0: This is a really important point because whatever your opinions are of any Republicans that are running, recall what the Democrats do when they get power. They intentionally open the border. Joe Biden intentionally cut deals or ended deals that we had with Northern Triangle countries to try to support those countries so that their illegal alien populations don't come up through our southern border. He immediately ended catch and release, or he began catch and release. He restarted it when Trump had ended it, where people who come into our border, they claim that they have some sort of right to be here, and then they're released into the country. And then they put down roots. They stay here. They don't leave. And he ended the Title 42. So we were in the middle of a pandemic, and we allowed for sick people to come into our country to benefit from our on-the-verge-of-socialist healthcare system. That's what Democrats stood for, and guys like Ossoff totally behind it. If your town got rotted out because of fentanyl, if you had a friend who lost a child because of a fentanyl overdose, you can point fingers directly at guys like Ossoff and Ossoff himself. So if you're not satisfied with something Mike Collins is doing, just remember that. Those are the stakes right now. It's giving more power back to those exact types of people. Abdul El-Sayed also debated Mike Rogers, and Rogers did a pretty good job in this debate. And one of the things that I think is really important that came up is the fact that Syed, he doesn't value American culture at all. And this cut has been resurfacing. Where is Mike? This is cut 12. This is such an important point about the difference between Democrats and Republicans right now. Cut 12, please, guys.
20: In America, we actually don't have an ethnic identity. Like, the only ethnic Americans are Native Americans. Everybody else's family came here at some point, mm-hmm. whether by choice or by force, mm-hmm. right? But there is no American ethnicity. And we have a civics that allows you to become fully American.
0: I understand on a technicality what his point is, but overall, we also are a Judeo-Christian country. The country was founded by Bible-believing Christians. That's how we came here. This is a guy whose middle name is Muhammad, and he is a practicing Muslim. And so is that the sort of thing that we think is going to be an improvement to have people like that, that people who campaigned with Hassan Piker, who said that America deserved 9/11? This is the guy who said that October the 7th would hurt people hurting people, legitimizing the rape and murder of innocents because of he likes Hamas as much as he likes America. So are we comfortable with this? Maybe we should have a American ethnicity. Maybe we should. All right, I got some more of Syed. I'll play that on the other side of the break. Is it time for me to do the save some babies now? Is it baby time? We're saving babies. Okay, let's save some babies right now with Preborn. Okay, so I'm really excited about the results Preborn's been getting, and they're tracking the numbers, and they believe this year they'll have saved 60,000 babies. 60,000 babies. All because that they provide ultrasounds for girls and women. And there's a mom out there who saved as well. 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

0: oh no, I've got the flu. I'll see all of you in 3 weeks. Look, guys, it doesn't work for any other job. You want to try it? Your job? I got the flu. I'll be gone for 3 weeks. Calorico's trying it. He's trying it. All right, shout out to the team. Greg Evans, Sean McConnell, Roger Wicker Jr., Rick Locke, Matt Zibel, Ricky Lopez, Misty Callahan, John Cassio, and Daniel West. Thank you, all of you, for the work you do. One other item before I play some more debate clips from yesterday and earlier in the week. Pete Hegseth wants to do a televised firing squad for the Fort Hood shooter, which I think is a cool idea. He killed 13 Americans. He should die. He should die by firing squad. Firing squad is probably the most efficient, best way to kill people. Other than the exercise bands, we learned that. Look, guys, dark show. I warn you of this. It's a lot of dark humor that goes on here. But it's the, if we're going to do it, why not stream it on pay-per-view? Raise some money. So it's also going to be really interesting for the tech giants, because the tech giants don't allow for you to post, you know, dead bodies. On the Meta platforms, you can't post a dead body. So how are we going to do that? Because they're going to stream it, but where are you going to stream it? And if you charge, could you give money to the families of the victims? So that'd be interesting. But I like this idea, and let's bring it back. Let's do it publicly, and let's make sure that there's maximum pain for the people who maim, murder, kill innocent Americans. All right, let's play some more debate cuts. Let's do some Rogers and Syed. Let's do cut 18, please.
1: You begged Chuck Schumer, Matter of fact, you had to sneak by the trash cans in the back of the building to beg for that money. So here's a guy to send money out of politics until it gets to shove into
2: his
1: pocket.
2: Paying for your ass?
1: That tells you.
2: Who's paying
1: that
2: for your
1: tells
2: ass?
1: You.
3: 10 seconds.
1: That absolutely tells you who he is. The guy on his staff that said he will say anything to get elected and tell you one thing one time and another the next time. He's a manufactured candidate.
0: Okay, I like it. I like that he's being tough, but I don't know if that's really the knock on him, is that politicians change their mind on stuff. I think it's better that he's an Islamist. I think that seems to be the main argument. And he's not very good at debating, so I'll put him on his back foot on the issues. Let's play cut 19, please.
1: Yesterday was October 7th. This is why you should get absolutely angry. He could not bring himself to even acknowledge the pain, the terrorism, the rape, the murders, cutting off of women's breasts, putting children in ovens, and killing them in front of their families. Could not even muster.
4: So I've condemned that.
1: And he could not even muster.
4: I've condemned that. I didn't turn it into political theater like you just did.
1: He did not.
4: So
1: all right, let me tell you this.
4: I just need to respond.
1: No.
4: I didn't turn it into political theater.
1: He's interrupted me for about half of my time.
4: So I'm so sorry, but like, I'm not somebody who tries to make political theater out of other people's pain.
0: Yeah, I like that one better. That's a better argument for me. I think that's very strong. And I think that that is true, that he does not take the legitimate threats seriously at a minimum. And he, I think, maybe kind of likes him. I mean, I don't know how you could see October 7th as hurt people hurting people and not see that as an endorsement of what happened on October the 7th. That's what he said. That to me is an endorsement of October the 7th. That's a stronger argument. I like that one. I got one more. Let's play 10.
1: He has taken money from groups associated and support the Muslim Brotherhood. He has taken money from individuals on his campaign who openly support Hamas, Hezbollah, Al-Qaeda. He's taken money from the George Soros family. What we found out is that this thing goes way back. Apparently they paid for his education in Colombia. Now they're paying for his campaign.
0: Brilliant. Love that one. Awesome. Good stuff. I hope the word gets out. Those are some great cuts. And I like how the intensity Rogers is bringing, which he was not bringing earlier in the campaign. I think that's great. And I was thinking about this with the commentary I was doing earlier on how Syed saying there's no American ethnicity. And is that such a good thing? This is an unbelievable clip. This is a Minnesota teacher talking about how Somalis are doing in that state. Cut 13, please.
5: Sometimes I feel in our community we had too much. We worked very hard, and we really did not give enough attention to our kids. I do believe that, because we always tell, well, we have to work hard, we have to do this. And our kids really, maybe somehow, somewhere, they have really, you know, they just... Yes. So I just wanted to say that. Thank you all.
0: So it's that Somalis work too hard, and that's why there's gang violence, apparently. Do we not understand that us importing the third world, people who do not assimilate, are not adding to the American pie, are grifting, fraud? This is not a good thing for the country. Why are we in such a rush to import the third world? And their excuses, it's not that they have bad values as a group and are failing as a group. It's that they're working too hard. And they're really the

0: League, and only Republicans have a shot at doing that. Go in peace, to love and serve the Lord. See you next week.
1: Washington has buried the country under more than $40 trillion in debt, and now the Fed is raising rates to contain inflation. Meanwhile, the Iran conflict is driving energy costs higher, and American consumers are footing the bill. If your retirement depends entirely on Wall Street and the value of the dollar, you're trusting the same system that created this mess. Now, I'm not saying panic. I'm saying diversify with intention. Forbes calls it the number one secret account that American smart money uses to hedge against instability. It's a self-directed IRA, and you can own precious metals in it. Gold and silver have had a spectacular bull run over the past year. 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
9: Yeah. Secretary of State Marco Rubio confirming the American casualties, saying these reprehensible attacks demonstrate a blatant disregard for innocent civilian life. They must stop now.
10: Fox's Madeline Rivera there. 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
11: Cleanup efforts are still underway as powerful Hurricane Isaias made landfall just a few days ago as a powerful Category 2 storm. Winds over 100 miles per hour. We still have nearly a half a million folks without power right along the Gulf Coast.
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13: From the Weather Center, tonight will bring partly cloudy skies with a low of 57. Tomorrow, expect sunny and very warm conditions with some breeziness in the afternoon, reaching a high of 79. Tomorrow night will be clear and cool with a low of 46. Looking ahead to Tuesday, it'll be a pleasant day with a mix of clouds and sunshine and a high of 72.

0: Wednesday will be mostly cloudy and cooler with rain and drizzle, primarily in the morning, and a high of 53. I'm AccuWeather meteorologist Jason Caterina for AM 1460 and FM 101.1 The Answer.
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5: This is Albert Moeller for townhall.com. There are certain things we just take for granted, at least those of us of a certain age take for granted. Among those is the fact that when you get into a car, there's a radio with the AM band. In the United States, that's not an accident. It is at least partly because of federal mandates going back to the early age of radio and automobiles. There are some very important national security issues at stake here. I grew up in Florida. Look no further than the Cuban Missile Crisis for a reminder of how important communication can be. I recognize that AM radio is no longer as popular as it once was, but AM radio remains important. Our digital transmissions are, technologically speaking, fragile. The House of Representatives recently passed legislation requiring car makers to put AM radio in vehicles. The United States Senate should take it up next, and I hope they do. The Senate should pass it, and President Trump ought to sign the AM Radio for Every Vehicle Act. It turns out that's important. I'm Albert Moeller.
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14: We start today with breaking news from the world of sports. Legendary Chicago Bears coach and Pro Football Hall of Famer Mike Ditka has died, 86 years old. Israel or Iran? Abdul El-Sayed can't give a straight answer as lifelong Democrats are taking to the airwaves in Michigan for Republican Mike Rogers. We have audio ahead from last night's explosive debate. New York Attorney General Letitia James, in her debate, says prosecutors don't have to look at the facts and the law. What? We have that shocking debate audio as well. We have big conversations today with Senator Dan Sullivan of Alaska and former Obama advisor and my CNN colleague, David Axelrod. And on this day, a World Series victory with a dark secret. Hello, Americans. It's Friday, and a beautiful fall weekend is in sight. Two debates last night, two Republicans who came prepared, and two Democrats who got mighty uncomfortable when somebody started asking questions. We'll get to that. But first, on this day, 1919, more than 32,000 people came to the ballpark to watch a championship decided. The home team had been favored to win the series, but its starting pitcher barely got settled before the visitors started knocking him around. He lasted but a third of an inning. The visitors won 10-5, and they were crowned champion. Now, a bad day on the mound can happen. Any baseball fan knows that. But this was something else. The following year, eight players from the losing team were accused of helping gamblers to fix the World Series. Among them was one of the finest hitters the game had ever seen. All eight were acquitted in criminal court, but baseball's new commissioner banned them anyway. The winners of that series, the Cincinnati Reds. The losers, of course, the Chicago White Sox. But the gambling scandal had forever branded them with another name. The Black Sox, and among the eight was shoeless Joe Jackson, who supporters point out actually hit the cover off the ball during the series. You know, fans can live with losing. What's harder to swallow is wondering whether the game was honest in the first place. The Reds beat the Black Sox to win the World Series on this day, October the 9th, 1919. Now to last night in Michigan, Mike Rogers debated Abdul El-Sayed in that campaign for the United States Senate seat there. In New York, Sarita Comitoretti debated sitting Attorney General Letitia James. In both cases, the Republican candidate far outclassed the Democrat. And here's what we learned last night. Modern liberalism isn't built for contact with the outside political world. It thrives at its tiny bubble. But when exposed to the elements of reality, it melts like cotton candy in the water. Example number one, which is a bigger threat to America, Israel or Iran? Take a listen. Cut one.
15: I'm going to ask you again tonight, who do you think is a bigger threat to the United States, Israel or Iran? You have 60 seconds.
16: And again, Rick, I'm just going to say that that's a ridiculous hypothetical, because here's what's happening right now. Our ostensible ally in Israel has lobbied us to go to war with Iran. We have watched as Iran has responded by bombing all kinds of countries in the Middle East and then choking off the world's energy supply. So this is a situation in which I don't think we should be a part. I don't want to be pushed into war by Israel. And I...
14: Sayed, unable to identify which is an ally of the United States, Israel or Iran. He can't tell the difference between our ally and a brutal dictatorship. Iran, of course, sponsors Hamas and Hezbollah. Israel is the country that those terrorists want to destroy, along, of course, with the United States. And he can't tell you which is the bigger threat. No, it's not a hypothetical. It's very much a real-world question. But this is modern liberalism in a nutshell. They can't tell the difference between the good guys and the bad guys. Rogers wasn't letting him off the hook, though. Cut number two.
17: How does a guy who's had less than 4 years of work experience, who, by the way, on the campaign trail said he had 10, own a luxury property in the United Arab Emirates? He's worth $1 million. Somebody has to tell me how this math works. A, his facts are wrong. Those are lies. But he is consistently not telling the truth. Well, let me just say it. He's lying. So he lied about being a physician. He lied now about being an Egyptian citizen or not being an Egyptian citizen. I can't figure out what he
16: it's
17: is
16: time.
17: Today.
16: Rick, can I
17: but
16: just
17: this,
16: to
17: this? This to impacts look, he's talking what he's direction. Trying to tell you, where he wants you to be. That's a con man.
14: El Sayed's entire personal and political life shows him to be surrounded by people who are mixed up in anti-American radicalism and even terrorism. And Mike Rogers was ready. Cut 9.
17: My friend here just wants to do, is he's kind of like a glitchy AI chatbot, is say the same thing over and over and over again. But let me tell you this. He has taken money from groups associated and support the Muslim Brotherhood. He has taken money from individuals on his campaign who openly support Hamas, Hezbollah, Al-Qaeda. He's taken money from the George Soros family. What we found out is that this thing goes way back. Apparently, they paid for his education in Colombia. Now they're paying for his campaign. By the way, that's a billionaire, so, last I checked.
14: Even lifelong Democrats in Michigan are now petrified of the idea of El Sayed becoming a senator. Listen to this new ad that just hit the airwaves. Cut 3.
18: Temple Israel is probably one of the most important places in our lives. It is our safe place. Just after noon on March 12th, my son Madden was in his classroom when a terrorist attacked his school. He admitted his intention was to kill Madden and everyone in that school. I just felt my whole world crumble. I've never run faster in my life. I've never screamed or cried harder. Is my son safe? Are his friends safe? Are his teachers safe? I think of March 12th every single day. When Abdul Al-Sayed said, "Hurt people, hurt people," he gave an excuse to someone who wanted to murder children. And the fact that it's on his website says everything that we need to know. He put the words out there and he cannot take them back. Mike Rogers is here to listen to us and here to help us feel safe. I'm a lifelong Democrat, but this election, I'm voting for Mike Rogers. Abdul Al-Sayed should never be our senator.
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14: Powerful ad on the air up in Michigan. You can see why Democrats are crossing the fence after last night's debate. Now to New York, where Sarita Comitoretti is a veteran federal prosecutor. National security issues, narcotics, money laundering, criminal trials, she has done it all. And the incumbent is Democrat Letitia James, who gave us this gem last night. Cut 4.
20: I have to look at the facts and the law. When I'm Attorney General on January 1, I'll do that.
21: You don't have to look at the facts and the law. All you have to do is study what they do.
20: Ms.
21: It is illegal in the state of New York.
20: Well, there you go. You don't have to look at the facts and the law, gentlemen. You're Attorney General.
22: Ms. Comitoretti.
14: So just to recap what you just heard there, the Democrat sitting Attorney General of New York says you do not have to look at the facts and the law when making the choices that prosecutors have to make. With all due respect, ma'am, that's the job. That's like hiring somebody to fix your tractor and hearing, well, you know, I don't fool with engines so much. Your reputation, your business, your freedom can hang on an attorney general's decisions. Facts and law keep the power of that office from becoming somebody's personal weapon. Coming from James, who campaigned on going after Donald Trump, that line really ought to make every New Yorker sit up straight. Prosecutors have to follow the evidence. You don't pick the person and then go shopping for a case. Another question last night should have been an easy one. Can you name a previous attorney general that you admire? Listen to Letitia James. Cut 5.
23: Ms. James, name a past New York attorney general that you admire. TikTok.
20: Only admires herself.
21: No. We admire others. I admire all of the past attorney generals because okay. It's a difficult job and you've got to stand up.
20: Dennis Facco, at a time when New York State needed it, we had another former federal prosecutor become attorney general and bring law and order to the state.
14: If this were a boxing match in New York last night, somebody would have thrown in the towel in the first 5 minutes. It's pretty obvious after last night's debates that Rogers and Comitoretti are far more qualified than their Democratic opponents. Knowing Iran is a greater threat than Israel is a mainstream view, and expecting prosecutors to follow facts and law, also a mainstream view. Neither of these Democrats, though, is fit for office when they cannot meet these basic tests of judgment. Michigan needs somebody who understands civilization is more important than barbarism, and New York needs somebody who prioritizes criminal justice over political score settling. As I said, modern liberalism simply isn't built for contact with the outside world. 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
0: Millions will vote soon, but do they really know the issues? Now, Rob Schmidt is on Newsmax tonight talking about the war for America's future. Rob Schmidt reveals that many Americans are embracing socialism, especially young people. 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
0: Millions will vote soon, but do they really know the issues? Now, Rob Schmidt is on Newsmax tonight talking about the war for America's future. Rob Schmidt reveals that many Americans are embracing socialism, especially young people. 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A secure border, biggest tax cuts in history, inflation under control, lowest drug prices, largest crime drop ever, and so much more. 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
24: Foundations of Freedom, a look at America's founding principles and the leaders who shaped our nation.
25: Ronald Reagan believed freedom was more than a political system or a set of laws. In 1988, he said, "Freedom describes the God-given condition of the human soul." For Reagan, liberty was not something government created. It was something government was called to respect and to protect. That idea sits at the heart of the American experiment. Our rights do not come from rulers, institutions, or political majorities. They belong to us by nature and by God. And when we understand freedom that way, our responsibility becomes clearer. Government may protect liberty, Laws may preserve it, but neither can give us what was never theirs to grant. Freedom begins with the recognition that human dignity and liberty come before government, not from it.
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14: Friday, October the 9th, Scott Jennings here, broadcasting live from Middle America, Louisville, Kentucky. And I want to say thank you to C-SPAN again. We've been simulcasting on C-SPAN all week. Thanks to all of our C-SPAN viewers and listeners who've come into the show for the first time. We'll be, I guess, doing this experiment for a week. If you want to keep up with the show next week, and you liked it, you can listen to this show on Salem radio stations coast to coast. You can also watch us on the Salem News Channel app. Salem News Channel is available on all these streaming systems and smart TVs and smart devices and so on and so forth. We're not hard to find is the point, but we're grateful that you are here. All right, more news. During this campaign season, Democrats are, of course, harping on affordability, especially when it comes to utility bills. But a new lawsuit filed by Democrats seeks to restore power plant rules that the Trump EPA calls costly and burdensome. Wouldn't that mean higher utility bills? Here to explain it all is National Review's Andrew Follett. Andrew, welcome back to the show. You've got a new piece in National Review on this. What in the world is going on here with these power plant rules and the Democrats who've gone to court?
8: Well, Democrats, 20 different Democrat state attorneys general, led by New York's Letitia James, the lady who just said she doesn't really care about laws, are suing to effectively overturn a pair of recent Supreme Court decisions that prevent the Environmental Protection Agency from regulating greenhouse gases directly as if they were pollutants. So these decisions being overturned is estimated to save Americans about $680 billion over the next couple of years. It's arguably the most significant deregulation in U.S. history. It will drop the average American's power bill by about $8 per billing cycle. It doesn't sound like a lot, but it adds up really fast. And Democrats want those prices to go back up just before the midterms. And what's really funny is they're doing this at the exact same time when Letitia James herself is complaining about high energy prices on Twitter.
14: Yeah, the whole debate, Andrew, over who can you trust on energy prices is fascinating to me. This story is fascinating because you have Democrat attorneys general using their political power in these elected offices to go right to court and say, we want to repeal rules that make your bill cheaper. So it's in direct contradiction to the campaign rhetoric. On top of that, I'm not really familiar with any Democratic plans over the last quarter of a century to make gas prices cheaper. I hear Democrats complaining about gas prices. They've never supported more domestic energy production. They don't support more refinery capacity. In fact, they want to shut down refineries. I put all this together and I see a political party that's willing to say one thing during a campaign for political expediency, but when given power, they do something that would give you the direct opposite results. Is that how you see what's going on with these attorneys general?
8: Oh, absolutely. They're creating a problem specifically for political advantage. And when that problem, if they ever do take more power, they'll just pretend that didn't happen. They want the situation to be worse for their own selfish political reasons, basically, because they think they can blame it on Republicans and get some easy win before the midterms.
14: Yeah, is that really what's going on here? Is that you have Democrats who are using their power to make your utility bills higher? And let's say they succeed and your bills are higher. It sounds like we agree. I have no doubt they would turn right around and say, wow, Can you believe your utility bills went up with all these Republicans in charge? I mean, it is the most cynical, craven kind of political operation, if you ask me. But I'm grateful for your piece, Andrew, in the National Review, because people need to know. These attorneys general are using their power not to throw criminals in jail. They're going to court to overturn federal decision-making that would directly lead to a higher utility bill for you. Is that what you want your attorney general to be doing? And you reference the leader here, Letitia James. Her own campaign bears it out. Gripes about utility bills, yet is in court right now fighting to make them higher. I'll give you the last word.
8: Well, their entire goal here is to undermine the market case to build more power plants. They want to reduce the supply of energy, and that naturally increases the price. And they're doing this for what they say are global warming reasons, but in reality, it's just very clearly selfish. This would have, all the science says, that this would have literally no detectable impact on global warming. So it's completely pointless other than to give themselves more political power.
14: It's pointless. It is to feed the climate cult beast inside the Democratic Party. It is cynical. It is to make your prices go up so they can blame Republicans. Folks, understand what you're dealing with in the modern Democratic Party. Absolute lunacy. Andrew Follett's piece is in the National Review. Please check it out. We're going to take a break. When we come back, important conversation. Senator Dan Sullivan of Alaska is here. Stay with us.
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10: I'm Jim Ossman. Here's what's happening. The U.S. is looking at potentially joining strikes against the Houthis. That's after an American was killed at an airport attack in Saudi Arabia.
11: Secretary of State Marco Rubio confirming the American casualties, saying these reprehensible attacks demonstrate a blatant disregard for innocent civilian life. They must stop now.
10: Fox's Madeline Rivera there. Now, if you have friends down south, they may be part of a big cleanup.
12: Cleanup efforts are still underway as powerful Hurricane Isaias made landfall just a few days ago as a powerful Category 2 storm. Winds over 100 miles per hour. We still have nearly a 500,000 folks without power right along the Gulf Coast.
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6: The Colorado Springs AccuWeather Forecast.
13: From the Weather Center, tonight will bring partly cloudy skies with a low of 57. Tomorrow, expect sunny and very warm conditions with some breeziness in the afternoon, reaching a high of 79. Tomorrow night will be clear and cool with a low of 46. Looking ahead to Tuesday, it'll be a pleasant day with a mix of clouds and sunshine and a high of 72. Wednesday will be mostly cloudy and cooler with rain and drizzle, primarily in the morning, and a high of 53. I'm AccuWeather meteorologist Jason Caterina for AM 1460 and FM 101.1, The Answer.
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14: Welcome back to the Scott Jennings Show. You know, the battle for the Senate runs through Alaska, where Republican incumbent Dan Sullivan is facing Democrat Mary Peltola. Now, Vice President J.D. Vance joined Sullivan in Fairbanks, Alaska this week for a rally, and Alaska's energy future was front and center among the topics. Here's Sullivan laying into Peltola's record. Take a listen.
23: This is what I call the last frontier lockup, right? The last frontier lockup. What was the last frontier lockup? It was Joe Biden, Chuck Schumer's 4 years in office, and when they got into office, they crushed us. 70 executive orders by Biden and Schumer. 70. Singularly, solely to focus on shutting down Alaska. Never before in history has the federal government used all its power to come after one state, killing thousands of jobs to shut us down. By the way, my opponent, Peltola, did zero to stop it. As a matter of fact, she enabled it.
14: And joining us now live is Senator Dan Sullivan of Alaska. Senator, welcome back to the Scott Jennings Show.
27: Hey, Scott. Great to be back on the program. Thanks for having me. We got a really, really tight race, but we are energized. Vice President was up. Last night, we had a great rally in my VFW post for veterans for Dan. You know, we have more veterans per capita in each state in the country. I'm a 30-year Marine, so we got the energy right now and critical race.
14: Well, energy is sort of the buzzword of the week, I think, in this campaign. And I want to pick up on the energy policy question that you referenced there in the rally that you held with Vice President Vance. You said that Peltola has enabled a reduction in energy production and therefore price increases for the American people. Talk to us about the Peltola record. When she was in Washington, what did she do, in your opinion, that disadvantaged Alaskan energy?
27: Well, look, first, what she did in two terms in Washington is actually zero in terms of getting anything done, right? In Alaska, we have a small but mighty congressional delegation, but Alaskans expect their members of Congress to work hard and produce. Peltola had two terms in the House, never got one bill signed into law. I have two terms in the Senate, have well over 60 bills signed into law, and she didn't show up for work. She missed 20% of her votes as a House member, one of the worst voting records. And J.D. Vance said, hey, showing up to vote is not that hard. And Scott, this was a pattern, right? When she was a state House member in the Alaska legislature, missed 20% of her votes. When she was a Bethel City Council member, missed over one third of her meetings. So here's the thing. When she does show up, she votes with the far left, especially on energy policy. We know that the DC Dems, when they get power, one of the core tenets of their principles is to shut down Alaska. And she voted with them. She had a bill called the Alaska Right to Produce Act. Not a bad bill on producing oil and gas for Alaska. The DC Dems, Pelosi and others in the House objected. She lobbied against her own bill and then voted against her own bill. Like, you can't make this stuff up. So at the end of the day, if she were elected, which she won't be, she would empower Chuck Schumer and the radical far left Democrats in the Senate. I know every single one of them. And one of their core principles is to shut down Alaska. Look, we got challenges on energy. The best way to address affordability in terms of energy in Alaska and across America is to produce more Alaskan energy by and for Alaskans. Peltola has the exact opposite record and would empower the most anti-Alaska, anti-American energy senators in the U.S. Senate.
14: Talking to Senator Dan Sullivan of Alaska here on the Scott Jennings Show. I want to go back to Vice President Vance's visit with you this week. You were in Fairbanks, and he made some comments about Peltola's claim that she would be an independent voice for Alaska. Here's what J.D. Vance said. Cut 12.
0: She co-led a bill to roll back radical Biden administration policies banning new oil and gas leases across America. But here's the crazy thing. That piece of legislation, a piece of legislation that she authored, when Nancy Pelosi called and said, vote against your own bill, vote against the people of Fairbanks, do you know what she did? She bent the knee to Nancy Pelosi and did exactly what that far-left radical told her to do. Ladies and gentlemen, if you can't be bothered to vote for your own piece of legislation, then you do not deserve to be a United States Senator for the great people of Alaska.
14: Senator Peltola is asking voters to believe now that she'll put Alaska ahead of her party. You're obviously making the opposite argument that when given the opportunity to do that before, she put D.C. special interests ahead of Alaska. Is that sort of the closing message here? Who is going to put Alaska first and putting your record up against hers on that front?
27: Look, my record up against hers is what we are doing every single day. And when you don't have a record to run on, you know, all they're doing is kind of slander and false attack ads. As I said in that rally, the shortest ad in any political season in Alaska would be Peltola saying, hey, here I'm listing my accomplishments, because there aren't any, as I already mentioned, Scott. But to your point and the vice president's point, when she did vote on key issues, I already talked about Alaska resource development, but other key issues, building up our military, taking care of our troops, securing the border, stopping the fentanyl flow into Alaska, stopping boys playing sports against girls in high school. She voted with the far left and against Alaska's interests every single time. So again, she's got the record of being a far lefty, and she would empower the most far left folks. Schumer has said his pathway to the majority is through Alaska. And what we need to believe him on that, and make sure that Alaskans know that would be a disaster for Alaska. It would also be a disaster for America. Alaska right now is the firewall for freedom for our great nation, which is why all the Alaskans listening to your great show need to get out and vote. And we got to win this election.
14: Senator Sullivan, the Trump administration announced $150 million
1: for new Alaska transmission lines during J.D. Vance's visit this week. Talk to us about how that announcement is playing in Alaska. How does that translate into reliable electricity and lower bills? And beyond this project, what is the most consequential thing that needs to be done right now to bring down the cost of living in Alaska?
27: Well, like I said, producing more Alaskan energy, and we are doing it. And we're doing it because of Republican policies. We have record amounts of oil now being produced on the North Slope. We're going to get back to 1 million barrels a day because of Republican policies to produce more Alaskan energy. And Scott, you mentioned that transmission line announcement from the U.S. Department of Energy that the vice president announced in Fairbanks. This is all part of our Republican policies in D.C. to lower the cost of energy in Alaska. But the big thing that we are working on, the goal that we've been trying to get done for almost, no kidding, a half a century, which we've made gigantic progress on, is the big Alaska gas line and the giant Alaska LNG project. We've never been closer. The vice president talked about it in Fairbanks, how we're going to build the line, as we say here. I was in the Oval Office with the president last week, where we made a huge announcement on the progress that we've had on the Alaska gas line and LNG project. We're going to get that done. That is the most consequential project that we've seen in our state in decades. It will be the project that makes sure our kids and grandkids stay in Alaska for a bright future. Imagine 50 to 100 years of clean burning, low cost Alaska natural gas for all of our communities, and then export the remainder to our Asian allies, get that gas to our military bases. This is the game changer. We're making huge progress on it. And guess who's against it? DC Democrats. DC Democrats. If Peltola wins, which she won't, and empowers Schumer and the far left, like they do every time, they will come after this giant oil and gas project. So that is a giant difference between me and my opponent. She's never even talked about the Alaska gas line. I am making it happen, and we're going to build the line.
1: Senator Sullivan, the contours of this election in Alaska are somewhat strange. You have ranked choice voting in Alaska, which is weird for most of the country. And Democrats up here recruited an imposter, Dan Sullivan, who's, I guess, also a Republican. And through a bunch of challenges, he wound up on the ballot and part of this ranked choice system here in November. I'm curious about, in your interactions with everyday Alaskans, do they see what's going on here as dirty tricks by the Democrats? Have they sniffed out sort of these shenanigans? What are you hearing on that front? And what's your message to Alaska voters about why they should reject this sort of dirty tricks, dirty politics?
27: Yeah, look, Scott, I mean, when the Democrats complain about elections and, you know, integrity, it just say, what the heck are you guys doing in Alaska? They're shameless, right? Schumer was behind this. They will do anything to regain power, including in Alaska, openly cheating. Remember, this guy wasn't a Republican. This guy's a far left progressive. The Democrat Party recruited him at the last minute. He even tried to register with my middle initial. He stole my website and campaign logo. I mean, and he's coordinating with Peltola and Schumer's staff, which, by the way, is illegal. I mean, this is complete just dirty tricks. Now, here's what I think's going on, because I'm campaigning harder than can be. That's something else with regard to my opponent. She's kind of gone into the bunker like Joe Biden when he was campaigning, particularly because of this New York Times article that's showing her true colors and her true character. Wow, you got to ask me about that, please. But back to the ranked choice voting scam. What I think it shows is the Democrats in D.C., the Democrats certainly in Alaska, have contempt for the Alaskan people, have contempt for the Alaskan voter, because they're openly putting a guy on the ballot whose sole purpose is not to win it. He's not to win it. He's in it to rig it for Peltola. And it's clear as day. And I think What it's going to do, it's going to turn out voters even more, which is what we need to say, we're not going to let Democrats steal this election by playing dirty tricks against Alaska. And but, you know, it's still a big issue. The guy's on the ballot. We tried to get him off. The Democrat super lawyer from D.C., Elias, came down here, who, by the way, is Peltola's lawyer. Again, yeah. That's all coordination, which is not legal, as you know, Scott. They're doing it anyways. This just shows that Chuck Schumer will do anything to regain power, including openly cheating in Alaska.
14: All right, that's Senator Dan Sullivan of Alaska. He's the incumbent Republican. Close race up there, but one of the most important in the country. Senator, thanks for your time today.
27: Hey, Scott, thanks. And Alaskans are listening. Get out and vote. Talk to your neighbors. Talk to your friends. This is the critical race. We're going to win it, but we need people to get out and vote in November.
14: More on the Scott Jennings Show right after this.
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1: This is Albert Moeller for TownHall.com. There are certain things we just take for granted, at least those of us of a certain age take for granted. Among those is the fact that when you get into a car, there's a radio with the AM band. In the United States, that's not an accident. It is at least partly because of federal mandates going back to the early age of radio and automobiles. There are some very important national security issues at stake here. I grew up in Florida. Look no further than the Cuban Missile Crisis for a reminder of how important communication can be. I recognize that AM radio is no longer as popular as it once was, but AM radio remains important. Our digital transmissions are, technologically speaking, fragile. The House of Representatives recently passed legislation requiring car makers to put AM radio in vehicles. The United States Senate should take it up next, and I hope they do. The Senate should pass it, and President Trump ought to sign the AM Radio for Every Vehicle Act. It turns out that's important. I'm Albert Moeller.
2: 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Don't Sharia My Texas, exposes an America under siege from within.
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14: All right, Friday, October the 9th. Thanks for listening to Common Sense for the American People. What are the markets doing today? Well, it looks like a lot of green on the board. Dow Jones up about 405 points right now. NASDAQ up 151. S&P up 43 points. Crude oil sitting at around 91.78 a barrel. So a little bit of green on the board today. 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A little bit more news today. Texas Democrat Senate candidate James Tallarico is absent from the campaign trail, going on 2 weeks now. It's drawing scrutiny, even from fellow Democrats, we hear. Now, his campaign says he's recovering from the flu, and that he's planning to return to the public eye this weekend. There's some online speculation that says it's much worse than the flu, but we're going to leave that for online speculation. We can only report to you what we know to be in the public domain and is verifiable. His campaign calls it the flu, but he has not been seen in many, many, many days. We're going to keep an eye on this, but it's suffice to say, being chattered about in political circles in Texas and in Washington, D.C. Trump administration today imposing sweeping new sanctions on the International Criminal Court. Yes, once again, Marco Rubio steps in to do something bold and the right thing. Trump administration escalating its fight with this sham tribunal over investigations targeting Americans and Israeli officials. Here's Marco announcing it. Cut 7.
15: For decades now, both Republicans and Democrats have rejected the idea that the International Criminal Court has any power to prosecute American citizens, to prosecute military service members or political leaders, because America never joined the court. We don't need that court, and we don't want it. But now, globalist experts that are an ocean away, they don't care what you think. They want the International Criminal Court to do more, including the prosecution of American citizens and service members that are defending their country. They want to prosecute Border Patrol agents that are protecting our nation's borders. And they want to prosecute our elected leaders that are ensuring our national security. They want more power, and they want it at the expense of our sovereignty as a nation. And President Trump will never allow the International Criminal Court to prosecute Americans. And that's why today, the United States is sanctioning the International Criminal Court.
14: Now, let me tell you something. If a Democrat becomes president of the United States in 2028, they, mark my words, they will have had to promise Democrats in a primary that they will fully comply and bend the knee to the International Criminal Court. That will be the demand. Somewhere on a debate stage, somebody will say, show of hands, who here will submit to the International Criminal Court? And every hand will go up. You know what that means? That means a bunch of people in a different country who hate America, who hate Americans, who hate Western civilization, and who

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6: CBS has faced the nation. He does not want the U.S. pulled into the conflict.
7: No, I don't think the United States should go to war in Yemen. I mean, this administration is absolutely incompetent in war making.
6: Meantime, border czar Tom Homan says ICE will continue its work here in America.
8: Mandami and Hoko want to point their finger at the ICE agent. They want to ignore the fact this man's a public safety threat and ICE has taken him off the street, which makes New York safer.
6: New York City's mayor demanded ICE stop enforcement after a 5-year-old was in the car at the time of that shooting the other day. 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
10: From the Weather Center, tonight will bring partly cloudy skies with a low of 57. Tomorrow, expect sunny and very warm conditions with some breeziness in the afternoon, reaching a high of 79. Tomorrow night will be clear and cool with a low of 46. Looking ahead to Tuesday, it'll be a pleasant day with a mix of clouds and sunshine and a high of 72. Wednesday will be mostly cloudy and cooler with rain and drizzle, primarily in the morning, and a high of 53. I'm AccuWeather meteorologist Jason Caterina for AM 1460 and FM 101.1 The Answer.
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4: Ronald Reagan believed freedom was more than a political system or a set of laws. In 1988, he said, "Freedom describes the God-given condition of the human soul." For Reagan, liberty was not something government created. It was something government was called to respect and to protect. That idea sits at the heart of the American experiment. Our rights do not come from rulers, institutions, or political majorities. They belong to us by nature and by God. And when we understand freedom that way, our responsibility becomes clearer. Government may protect liberty. Laws may preserve it, but neither can give us what was never theirs to grant. Freedom begins with the recognition that human dignity and liberty come before government, not from it.
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12: 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And delivering common sense for the American people. 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
13: Quick check of the headlines here on Friday, October the 9th. There was an ICE shooting in New York City last night. Mayor Zoran Mamdani immediately rushed to the scene to call the man a New Yorker. In reality, the man that was shot is an illegal immigrant with a criminal record and gang ties. According to DHS, Mamdani, of course, has called for abolishing ICE, while federal officials say the man used his car as a weapon, and officers feared for their lives. We'll follow that investigation. Hurricane Isaias is now a Category 3 storm, packing 120-mile-an-hour winds and expected to make landfall tonight near the Alabama-Florida line. Evacuations underway, with life-threatening storm surge up to 9 feet, damaging winds, and flash flooding possible. If you're down there, please, please, please take precautions. Don't leave anything to chance. And a fiery Senate debate in Michigan last night. The Republican is Mike Rogers. The Democrat is Abdul El Sayed. Listen to this. Cut 10.
14: He has taken money from groups associated and support the Muslim Brotherhood. He has taken money from individuals on his campaign who openly support Hamas, Hezbollah, Al-Qaeda. He's taken money from the George Soros family. What we found out is that this thing goes way back. Apparently they paid for his education in Colombia. Now they're paying for his campaign.
13: Politics ain't beanbag. That's what we learned in Michigan last night. Joining us to discuss is the Detroit News Deputy Editorial Page Editor, Miss Caitlin Buss. Caitlin, welcome into the Scott Jennings Show. You watch the debate. You cover Michigan politics. It sounded to me like Rogers was throwing some haymakers last night. First question, who won this debate? Who landed more punches? Who do you think scored more points?
15: Well, it's great to be on your show. Thanks, Scott. I think that Mike Rogers won this, and I have not been able to probably safely call a winner in many of the past debates, but I think he hands down won this. I think he brought up all the things he needed to bring up about Abdul that are concerning, and he did not get Abdul to answer him clearly on a lot of things. He brought the right energy. I think he had a good night.
13: El Sayed, I've been watching some of his interactions with journalists lately and even his interactions on the debate stage last night. It seems to me, Caitlin, he has a habit of when he doesn't like the question that he's been asked or he knows there's no good answer to it, he ends up attacking the journalist or attacking the question. He's kind of insulting and condescending. The whole exchange last night where he got asked, what's a bigger threat, Israel or Iran? And I think he called it a ridiculous hypothetical. It's not a hypothetical. There's a war going on. We have an ally and we have an enemy. But he seems to do this all the time. Do you think that's getting on the nerves of Michigan voters who think you ought to have real answers to these questions?
15: I do. I think it's getting on the nerves of people who've interacted with him or, you know, watch him a lot. That was a jaw-dropping moment for me. I think he should have obviously been able to answer that question, even though we know where he stands. I think he could have had a better answer, and he was given several opportunities. But he's very glib. And, you know, for those who aren't paying too much attention, they're, I think, still attracted to his overall message. But for those who are, his personality is starting to rub people the wrong way.
13: Let's take a little listen to that, actually. We have it here. Cut number one.
16: I'm going to ask you again tonight, who do you think is a bigger threat to the United States, Israel or Iran? You have 60 seconds.
17: And again, Rick, I'm just going to say that that's a ridiculous hypothetical, because here's what's happening right now. Our ostensible ally in Israel has lobbied us to go to war with Iran. We have watched as Iran has responded by bombing all kinds of countries in the Middle East and then choking off the world's energy supply. So this is a situation in which I don't think we should be a part. I don't want to be pushed into war by Israel.
13: It was shocking to me that he simply couldn't bring himself to say, Caitlin, that Iran is our enemy. I mean, they do chant death to America, after all. This is part of a long pattern here, Caitlin. And I guess my political analysis question for you is this. I suspect there are some pro-America, pro-national security Democrats, some Jewish Democrats in Michigan who are petrified of the idea of this guy becoming a senator. How's that playing in that crowd?
15: Yeah, you know, these are positions that, I mean, even a year ago, 2 years ago, is when 3 years ago is when Israel was attacked. So they're very extreme positions to, suddenly be saying this is the mainstream now. I know for a fact that the Jewish community here has been really activated. Of course, some of them support Abdul, but largely they're behind Mike Rogers, and they've made that very known. There's a strong presence of Democrats for Mike Rogers, Jews for Mike Rogers around here. You know, I don't know how far out state that will go, but at least in Metro Detroit, there's a strong tension over this race. You know, I don't know who will end up winning, but that Israel-Iran question underpins, I think, this entire campaign, which is now the most expensive in Michigan state history. So we just found that out.
13: Talking to Michigan political analyst, editorial page deputy editor Caitlin Buss of the Detroit News. Caitlin, you don't know this, but you're now our official Michigan correspondent for the Scott Jennings Show. It doesn't pay much, but it does come with a lot of prestige. Okay, next question on political coalition building. Take us inside the Democratic coalition. How do you win in Michigan? Because part of it involves turning out African-American voters in Detroit. I've seen a lot of video lately where African-American voters, pastors, community leaders are openly questioning whether Abdul El-Sayed cares about what they have to say about much of anything. Are you also hearing that? But give us the real ground-level politics on, is El-Sayed struggling with black voters in Michigan?
15: He absolutely is. And so, you know, I don't think we've seen enough of him in Detroit. We've seen John James in Detroit. We've seen a lot of people campaigning down there. I don't know that Abdul has been down there as much as he needs to. But that being said, you know, I think a big problem is turnout. So where Abdul does have a lot of support is in these progressive, affluent, liberal white areas throughout the state, notably on the west side of the state now, the northern part of the state, and then scattered throughout Metro Detroit. So he's able, at least in the primary, he was able to skirt through. Even though Haley Stevens won the tri-county area around Metro Detroit a lot because of that black vote, right? He was still able to win the state because he has these affluent communities. You know, and I live in a well-to-do community as well, and I am shocked to see the number of Abdul signs in front of very nice homes. It makes no sense to me, but that's how he's able to get that coalition, you know, find a coalition that can get him through without shoring up the black vote well enough.
13: Let me ask you about Mike Rogers. In addition to his debate performance last night, which I think was very good and very forceful, he has a new ad out in which he is calling for an end to the tariff war with Canada, breaking with President Trump on this back and forth we've been having with Canada. Do you think voters in Michigan appreciate that sort of independence out of Mike Rogers? Is it going to cost him with some Republicans? How do you see that?
15: I don't think it will cost him with Republicans. I think, you know, and I've been in my writing kind of urging Republicans to at least separate in certain areas from Trump just because of his unpopularity. So it may be too little too late on this tariff issue, which I do think is more acute in Michigan than in other parts of the country. I think just by nature of how close we are to Canada, we have, you know, Canadian relatives, things like that. So you feel it a little bit differently than, you know, down south or somewhere farther from the border. So I think it may be effective. I think it may win him perhaps some independence. But I think a lot of people are already decided in this race. So it may just be, you know, too little too late on that particular point for him.
13: All right. 30 seconds with Caitlin Buss here. She's on the editorial page at the Detroit News. What is the biggest story going on in this race on the ground in Michigan that's being missed by national political reporters?
15: Oh, this is so hard. And I've been asked this a couple times, and I have yet to come up with a great answer. But look, I think this is a change election. I always am amazed at how Michigan becomes the ground zero for these elections. And so I think the Israel-Iran thing, I think that is still a big issue here. And I think affordability and just the convoluted nature of the war plus higher prices, all of that. I still think that may be the biggest thing going on in this race.
13: Before we go, do you consider this to be a dead toss-up right now?
15: I would put it that way after the debate. I think so. Hopefully a lot of people saw it. You know, I think the polling is within the margin of error, and I think it's going to be really close. I do.
13: Caitlin Buss, the deputy editorial page editor for the Detroit News. We'll have you back soon as we watch one of the biggest races in the nation, the open Senate seat going on in Michigan. The Relief Factor, Pain of the Week, right after this. Stay with us on the Scott Jennings Show.
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0: 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Ah, gain. 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
13: Okay, Friday, October the 9th. Oh, by the way, in 10 minutes, David Axelrod is going to be here. Obama advisor, Democrat, consigliere to the stars. And probably most famously for him, my sparring partner on CNN. Ax will be here. We got a lot of work to do in the next month together. And I guess we'll be together on election night on CNN, analyzing the midterms. Look forward to my conversation with my good buddy David Axelrod here in just a moment. First, I want to talk to you about a new product. Now, you've been listening to me talk about Relief Factor for over a year now. 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
13: Oh.
4: Ooh.
13: All right, the Relief Factor Pain of the Week. As you know, I was very complimentary of Secretary of State Marco Rubio for going to Greece and giving this remarkable address about Western civilization in front of the Acropolis. Just incredible staff work. The visuals, the sweeping nature of it, the oratory, dramatic, brilliant. Great recitation of what we stand for in the world. Here's the pain of the week. While he was there, this story has broken about our ambassador to Greece, Kimberly Guilfoyle. You remember Kimberly Guilfoyle. You probably saw her on Fox News. Used to be girlfriend of Donald Trump Jr., was wife of Gavin Newsom at one time back in California. So this story breaks that is from the Wall Street Journal that while she was up for confirmation as ambassador to Greece, she was sending messages to a guy in Kentucky, where I am, named Eric Dieters, asking him for a $100,000 payment to be made directly to Amex to clear her Amex debt. So apparently, according to the messages, this is according to the reporting. It's all I can give you is the reporting. She was saying, I got a big debt. I need you to send this money directly to Amex so no one will find out about it. And oh, by the way, stop sending me so many messages about this because I don't want any paper trail. So I've been sitting out here all week on CNN
3: wanting to talk about Marco Rubio in Greece, and the only thing anybody wants to talk about are these messages that Kimberly Guilfoyle, our ambassador, was sending to Eric Dieters. Now Dieters is on TV. He's a wild man out here making all sorts of crazy claims. Anyway, all this back and forth has done nothing but distract from Marco Rubio's excellent speech. It has embarrassed the White House, and I am certain it's going to lead to some kind of a congressional investigation, and it probably should. It's very unseemly what's been put out in the public domain. Look, everyone's innocent until proven guilty. All we know is what's in the paper. But goodness gracious, texting somebody and asking them to send $100,000 to Amex? Don't make a paper trail? For a great many reasons, this story is the relief factor pain of the week. We'll talk to David Axelrod about all things politics on the other side of the commercial break. Thanks for being here. It's the Scott Jennings Show.
6: That's the relief factor pain of the week. Scott Jennings, a real pain in the agenda for the lefties.
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8: News. I'm Jim Ausman. Here's what's happening. There have been two strikes on an airport in Saudi Arabia, killing 12 people, including an American. Senator Chris Murphy told CBS's Face the Nation he does not want the U.S. pulled into the conflict.
9: No, I don't think the United States should go to war in Yemen. I mean, this administration is absolutely incompetent in war making.
8: Meantime, Border Czar Tom Homan says ICE will continue its work here in America.
10: Mandami and Hoko want to point their finger at the ICE agent. They want to ignore the fact this man's a public safety threat and ICE has taken him off the street, which makes New York safer.
8: New York City's mayor demanded ICE stop enforcement after a five-year-old was in the car at the time of that shooting the other day. 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
27: From the Weather Center, tonight will bring partly cloudy skies with a low of 57. Tomorrow, expect sunny and very warm conditions with some breeziness in the afternoon, reaching a high of 79. Tomorrow night will be clear and cool with a low of 46. Looking ahead to Tuesday, it'll be a pleasant day with a mix of clouds and sunshine and a high of 72. Wednesday will be mostly cloudy and cooler with rain and drizzle, primarily in the morning, and a high of 53. I'm AccuWeather meteorologist Jason Caterina for AM 1460 and FM 101.1, The Answer.
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29: Ready for some common sense and a little Kentucky windage? Here's Scott Jennings.
3: All right, Friday, October the 9th, coming up in about 60 seconds, we'll chat with David Axelrod, former Obama advisor, architect of his presidential campaigns, White House advisor, now CNN commentator, podcaster, and my good buddy from for the last 10 years almost, we've been working together. We'll chat with him about the midterms in just a moment. First, I want to tell you about a public policy partner that I trust to get big things done. It's called the Mackinac Center for Public Policy. For almost 40 years, Mackinac has stood for economic opportunity, limited government, and the rights of working people. And Mackinac's work helped secure a landmark Supreme Court victory called the Janus decision, which established that public employees, including police, firefighters, teachers, nurses, and corrections officers, cannot be forced to pay union fees as a condition of employment. Now, since the Janus decision, Mackinac has helped 1.5 million workers, 1 in 4 government employees, exercise their freedom to choose whether to remain in their union. Help spread the word to friends and family who may not know that they have that choice. You can go to this website, advancingliberty.us, advancingliberty.us, and learn more about the Janus decision and how to exercise your own rights. That's advancingliberty.us, and that link to everybody you know who may need the information. And again, we thank our friends at the Mackinac Center for Public Policy for being good partners here on the Scott Jennings Show. All right, you see him on CNN, and you've listened to his political analysis for years. David Axelrod is here to discuss current events, the midterms, and I guess the Chicago White Sox. Ax, come on in here to the Scott Jennings Show. How are we doing with the White Sox right now?
18: You know, the Pope can only get you so far, Scott. They've made it miraculously to the divisional playoffs. They had to win one of two games in Chicago this week to put the Cleveland Indians away and get to the American League Championships. Would have been an amazing story. Now they have to win in Cleveland tomorrow because they lost those two games. I was at the one last night. So, you know, hope springs eternal. They've been amazing this year. They've outperformed everybody's expectations. They had lost 121 games 2 years ago, a record, and now they're in the playoffs. So they've been great, and I'd like to see them get one more round in here, you know?
3: Yeah, it's been a pretty incredible story. I'm not going to force you to recount what happened to the Chicago Cubs in the playoffs this year. I'll leave that aside for you. you'd like.
18: Yeah. I kind of thought it was going to be the Cubs playing this time of year, not the White Sox, but that plan went astray.
3: Well, I
18: love them both. I'm from New York originally, so I don't have the tribal loyalties that Chicagoans have. I got season tickets on both sides of town. Love baseball, as you know, and I'm really happy about the White Sox. So,
3: well, we'll keep watching the Major League playoffs here, and I guess you know we got to hope that they get this labor dispute worked out. I mean, if you listen to the scuttlebutt around baseball, it really feels like there's a very large percentage chance we're going to see at least a delay to next year's season.
18: Yeah.
3: I know you know a lot of people in baseball. What do you hear about that? You got a lot of contacts in the sport.
18: Yeah, it sure feels that way. You know, it's interesting. I mean, there is a big movement among a lot of teams in the league to put a salary cap on, because you've got teams like the Los Angeles Dodgers who buy up all the talent, and a few other teams. The Mets didn't work out well for them. You know, some Philly. There's some teams that have just opened up the vault to get star players as free agents, and it puts small market teams as a disadvantage. Here's the irony. We could end up with a World Series this year with the Milwaukee Brewers playing the Tampa Rays. Those are two small market teams with great organizations. So that kind of works against the argument. I don't think it's going to stop this, that it's going to stop the lockout. I think owners are determined to, because the economics of the game are very strange. And, you know, if you're the Pittsburgh Pirates, you're just right. Basically developing talent for the teams that have money. And so we'll see what happens. But as you know, I spend part of the year in Arizona, and a lot of the reason I do is because I love spring training. I'm heartsick at the thought that there won't be any spring training, but I'm not optimistic at the moment.
3: Yeah, I'm not either, sadly, but hope springs eternal, I suppose. We'll keep an eye on that. Let's talk a little politics. Actually, before we get into the midterms, Ax, I want to bring up a news story. I haven't covered this yet, but I thought I would bring it to the audience here. You all probably remember the story of the Fort Hood shooting. This happened all the way back in 2009. A man named Nidal Hassan, a former U.S. Army major, killed 13 unarmed soldiers at Fort Hood. This happened back in 2009. And it has been announced that he will be executed for those crimes at Fort Hood. And what took everybody by surprise was the idea that he'll be executed by a firing squad and that it will be live streamed. This was the announcement from Secretary of War Pete Hegseth. This was coming out yesterday. Ax, a couple of questions for you. Number one, I guess you all had just taken office when this happened.
18: Yeah, no, I was there when it happened. I was there when it happened.
3: And now, all these years later, he's going to be executed. What do you make of this announcement that, well, first of all, that he'll be executed by firing squad, but second, this idea of live streaming it?
18: Yeah. First of all, I do remember it well, Scott, and that was at the end of the tenure of Bob Mueller as FBI director. And it was really maybe the only time I ever saw Mueller, because we did not have communications between political people in the White House and the Justice Department and the FBI, other than the White House counsel or chief of staff. Mueller came in to brief the president on what happened. And it was so impressive to me because the first thing he said was, "Mr. President, this is on us. We missed this. There were signs. We should have caught them. We did not. We're going to do a thorough investigation as to why that happened, to make sure it doesn't happen again." And you know, Scott, you've been around Washington a long time. Not that customary for people to come in and say, "This is on us." More often than not, they come in and say, "This is on someone else." And that always impressed me about Mueller. And it's the one big memory I have about him, but it impressed me. So, I think it's crazy to live stream an execution. I don't think it serves any purpose. I assume it's not pay for view, but who knows? But I just, you know, the guy is going to pay the ultimate price. And I think it's enough to know that he did. I don't think that there's some, that there's some great benefit to the public of exalting or the moment. And so, you know, but I mean, one thing I know about Secretary Hegseth is that he, you know, very much lifts up these kinds of moments. And so it's not shocking to me, but I think, you know, I'm sorry they're doing it. Just execute the prisoner. I mean, how do you feel about it?
3: I got hit with this. I got hit with this on CNN last night. I just learned about it. It was kind of breaking news to me. It was on with Caitlin last night. And I'll be honest. It strikes me as completely unnecessary. I think I said I had very mixed feelings about that last night. And I mean, truthfully, I don't want my kids to be able to access more violent video. I mean, mm-hmm. I think this guy deserves to be executed. I think a firing squad is a perfectly acceptable way to do it, and doing it at Fort Hood seems fitting to me. The live stream, I'm not sure what purpose it serves. There'll be some people that celebrate the bravado of it, or, you know, hey, we have to show these people what happens when you commit these kinds of acts. But as a social matter and as a cultural matter, I'm just not sure what purpose it serves. And today, I even saw Vice President Vance was asked about it today, and he sort of hedged and said, well, I don't know if that's going to happen or not. So I even started to wonder whether senior officials in the government had been surprised by it.
18: Hegseth has been sort of, he has been more and more venturesome in indulging his impulses lately, and I wonder how much of it is cleared and how much of it is a guy who's getting ready to leave. But we'll see about that, and maybe a guy who has aspirations of his own. But I don't think live streaming any execution is appropriate. Imagine if they had live streamed the one in Tennessee the other day, how horrific that would have been. We don't need to exalt. The whole point of these penalties is to punish and discourage violence. But I don't think we punish. I don't think the message of exalting violence necessarily stops it. I don't think, by the way, most people who commit violent crimes are thinking about, well, I saw a live stream of an execution and. So I'm not going to do what I plan to do. I think if you're to the point where you're planning to do something like that, you're well past being influenced about what the repercussions of it might be. So, I think it's a bad idea. I hope the White House steps in and suggests that to the secretary.
3: Talking to David Axelrod from CNN. Ax, we got a couple of minutes here. I want to shift gears to the midterms before all of our time gets away from us today. You know, we both read the same polls, and we both get asked to analyze the same news right now. I'm having a lot of discussions right now with political consultants and pollsters about whether they actually believe the polls, whether this non-response bias thing is real. I'm sure some Democrats are even wondering that, too. On your side of the ball, is that a conversation that's going on about whether people are trusting the ads out there?
18: First of all, let's stipulate for the audience that we both bear the scars of bad midterm elections. You in 2006 in the Bush White House, me in 2010, highly unpleasant experience. And I'm kind of I remember us coming up with all kinds of theories about why what was obviously going to happen is what wasn't going to happen until it happened. And it happened worse than we thought it was going to happen. And we knew it was going to be probably not very good. But, you know, the conversation that I hear among pollsters, both Republican and Democrat, is even though the midterm polling has been less off than when Trump is on the ballot. I mean, the polling 2 years ago really wasn't that bad. If anything, it was biased more in favor of Republicans than and Democrats. Democrats did a little better than expected. You know, all of this is all about modeling and what who you guess is going to turn out. And the theory is that Republicans are not responding to polling. But all these pollsters, they know all this, too. So they are, you know, I know some pollsters are modeling off of the 2024 turnout so that it is more favorable to Republicans. Mm. All of them are saying the raw data is coming in so heavily Democratic that they're weighting Democrats down. Mm. So I don't, that is a fear Democrats have. There's no doubt that there is a fear that all of this is not true and all these close races will tip the other way.
3: Let's pick this up on the other side of the break. David Axelrod here on the Scott Jennings Show. Stay with us.
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3: All right, rounding out the week here, Friday, October the 9th. David Axelrod from CNN is here. Ax, let's talk about the Senate for the next 5 minutes.
34: Yeah.
3: First question is, how do you think it's going to land? And then I think the second question revolves around a couple of the more fascinating races out there. So we'll start with your overview. Do you think Democrats have a chance to pick up the majority here?
18: Oh, I do. I absolutely do. And, you know, one of the reasons is two of the races that we thought were going to be on the board in 2026 are already off the board. Georgia and North Carolina, Republicans have basically evacuated those states, conceding that Ossoff is going to win in Georgia and Cooper's going to win in North Carolina. So that is one development that we didn't anticipate. And I think that there are states, Ohio, Iowa, Alaska, and Texas that are in play that no one took all that seriously 6 months ago. I think the thing that's changed this, Scott, is the war, and particularly as it's affected the middle of the country in terms of diesel costs, fertilizer, just the general cost of things. People are very angry about that in the middle of the country, in the heart of what was Republican territory. Then in the northern tier, in states like Maine and Michigan and New Hampshire and, you know, Ohio, and there also is the issue of the Canada trade war, which has had deleterious effects in those areas. So that is, you know, and then we have, you know, places like Kansas that nobody ever thought was going to be competitive. And now there is a rush of Republican money to Kansas to try and save Senator Marshall, who has a particular, they have some of the same problems. They've been deeply affected by the war and tariffs, but he has particular problems that relate to his, how he had ran his medical practice and went after medical debt. Did you know about that, by the way? I heard that the guy, Adam Hamilton's running there, the Democratic nominee, a Methodist pastor, largest Methodist congregation in the country. He is a descendant of Alexander Hamilton. Mm. Did you know that?
3: Interesting.
18: And now he may end up in the room where it happens. You never know.
3: So, yeah, I don't know. Kansas feels like an outer band thing to me.
18: If only there's no doubt that
3: they haven't elected a Democrat since 1932. But I grant you that the other states you mentioned, they're all extremely close. I think
18: that's why this discussion we Iowa, that's why this yeah, discussion I, we had about how the polling is going
3: yeah.
18: is because this could tip either way. If it's a real wave and the Republican yeah. money isn't enough, you know, all these states could break and you could have 52, 53, 54 Democrats. So, go ahead. I'm sorry, I interrupted you.
3: Yeah, I'm just ticking through the ones you mentioned. I think Ashley Hinson in Iowa actually is a pretty good candidate. She feels like she might be in shape to withstand, a close or negative environment out there. The Alaska situation is fascinating because it's ranked choice voting. Plus, you got this other Dan Sullivan shenanigans
18: yes. They've got a surplus
3: on the palette
18: of Sullivan's,
3: up there.
18: Yeah.
3: And so that one, you know, to me, polling Alaska, always weird. Ranked choice voting, weird. Two Dan Sullivans, weird. That one makes sort of election analysis strange. Texas, you know, Democrats have tried to pick off Texas one way or the other for a lot of years now.
18: Yeah.
3: And obviously, Tallarico is benefiting from a better environment than maybe some other people had. And Paxton's got baggage. I'll believe yes. it when I see it. But what are you hearing on the Democratic side about that? And you've got about 30 seconds here.
18: Yeah, I think people are very are optimistic. They look every day and check polling to see. I think $150 million has already been spent in the last few weeks trying to beat up Tallarico. And the numbers aren't changing. So and, you know, Paxton keep all these leaks out of his meetings and his observations. And, you know, I think what's going to happen there, Scott, is there's going to be a big undervote for the Senate race. Republicans will come out and vote, but a bunch of them won't vote for Paxton. And I think that Libertarian candidate's going to do, he got 2.4 in the last Senate race, same guy. I think he'll do better than 3 in this race. So you won't need 50 to win. And I think Tallarico can clear that bar.
3: That's David Axelrod, famed Democrat political strategist, Obama advisor, author, podcaster, and my friend and colleague at CNN. Ax, I'm sure we'll be together over the next few weeks, and we'll be together on election night on CNN. I can't thank you enough for spending a little time with us today. And that does it for the week. I want to thank the C-SPAN audience for being with us here this week. And we'll see you again. I'm taking Monday off for some travel. I'll be back in the chair Tuesday. It's Common Sense for the American People. Scott Jennings, have a great weekend.
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7: TBS has faced the nation. He does not want the U.S. pulled into the conflict.
8: No, I don't think the United States should go to war in Yemen. I mean, this administration is absolutely incompetent in war making.
7: Meantime, Border Czar Tom Homan says ICE will continue its work here in America.
9: Mandami and Hochul want to point their finger at the ICE agent. They want to ignore the fact this man's a public safety threat and ICE has taken him off the street, which makes New York safer.
7: New York City's mayor demanded ICE stop enforcement after a five-year-old was in the car at the time of that shooting the other day. 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
11: From the Weather Center, tonight will bring partly cloudy skies with a low of 57. Tomorrow, expect sunny and very warm conditions with some breeziness in the afternoon, reaching a high of 79. Tomorrow night will be clear and cool with a low of 46. Looking ahead to Tuesday, it'll be a pleasant day with a mix of clouds and sunshine and a high of 72. Wednesday will be mostly cloudy and cooler with rain and drizzle, primarily in the morning, and a high of 53. I'm AccuWeather meteorologist Jason Caterina for AM 1460 and FM 101.1, The Answer.
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8: Most of what you believe about retirement, you didn't figure out yourself. Somebody told you. A magazine, a neighbor, someone at work who sounded very sure of themselves. Today, three of those, and the one question I'd ask about every one of them. Welcome to Retire Financially Fit. I'm Barbara Switek, and I'm so glad that you could join me today. I want to start with a sentence that I hear some version of almost every week. Well, you're supposed to have about 10 times your salary saved by the time you retire. Or you can take 4% a year and you should be fine. Maybe it's you'll spend less once you stop working. You're in a lower tax bracket. Now, somebody has said one of those to you. Maybe you've said one of them out loud yourself. And when I hear one, I've learned to ask something else. And it's five words. Where did you hear that? And the honest answer most of the time is, well, I don't remember. Somebody said it. A magazine, a class at work, a brother-in-law who reads a lot about all of this. It got repeated enough times that it stopped sounding like something that a person said. It started sounding like something everybody is just supposed to know. Now, I'm not going to spend an hour telling you all of those things are wrong. Some of them have real work that's behind them, and some started out as a reasonable observation about a lot of people. But every one of them, it's a general rule. And a general rule gets built out of a great many lives averaged together, and yours, it wasn't one of them. Now, think about how one of those actually gets made. Somebody studies a group of people. They publish what the group did on average. And then a magazine prints it. A newsletter repeats it. Somebody at work says it at a lunch. And 10 years later, it's a fact. And nobody remembers it was ever a study. The person who repeated it to you didn't know whether you had a pension. They didn't know whether you're helping a daughter or what your health looks like or whether there are two of you living on it. These people aren't being careless. They were being friendly. But a number that came out of a room full of strangers has never once been checked against your situation. So today I want to take three of these with you, three things a lot of people believe, and not to argue about them, but to ask where they came from and whether anybody ever checked one against you. And I'll tell you now, the third one, it's the one that I hear most often, and I think it costs the most. So I'm going to save that one for our third segment. So let's start with the biggest one of them all, the number. You know the number. I bet you'd say it out loud right now, close to a dollar. You've watched it for 30 years. There's an app or a statement or a website with a green line on it. And underneath all that watching is a belief. And it usually goes something like this. When the number is big enough, I can retire. That belief is not foolish. Everything about the last 30 years taught it to you. Your employer measured you by the balance. The statement measured you by the balance. Every tool anybody handed you pointed at the same thing. Get the number up. And so you did. A lot of you did it while raising children and paying for a roof and helping somebody who needed it. So let me be careful about what I'm actually saying here. The number is not the wrong thing to look at. The number matters a great deal. The trouble is that people ask it a question it cannot answer. A balance tells you what you own. It doesn't tell you what you're going to live on. Those are two different conversations, and for most people, only one of them has been happening. So let me ask you the first thing that I'd want to know about your own. What does that money pay you? Not what it's worth. What does it pay you every month, starting the month the paycheck stops? Do you know that figure? Most people don't. And the statement doesn't say. Nowhere on that statement does it tell you what this becomes when it has to feed you every 30 days for the rest of your life. That's a separate piece of work, and somebody actually has to sit down and do it. And then there's a second question that comes right behind that. How much of that number is really yours? If a good share of it's sitting in a traditional retirement account, some of that is owed to somebody else on the way out. I'm not going to try to work out anybody's taxes on the radio here, but I'd just be guessing, and I don't guess about things like that, but I would want you to know whether the number in your head is the gross number or the one that you get to spend, because people plan off of the top line all the time. And then there's a third thing about that number that people don't think about because it really sits there on the page looking so settled in. It moves, and not always for the reason that you would expect. The Society of Actuaries put it out. It's called a retirement risk survey. This last May, about 2,000 people, retired and not yet retired, ages 45 to 80. And of the ones who had not retired yet, 29% had a family emergency that used up 10% or more of their savings. 10% or more. And that was a sizable jump from the last time that they asked the question. So just think about that for a minute, because I don't think most people picture it correctly. That's not the stock market. That is a parent or a child or a diagnosis or a house. Something happened to somebody in the family, and a tenth of the savings went to it. Now, before we go any further, I'd like to put something in your hands. My book, Retire Financially Fit. And chapter 4 is called, Will I Ever Be Able to Retire? And that's the question sitting underneath everything that we're talking about today. So after the show, I want you to go to retirefinanciallyfit.com and ask for your copy. It's complimentary. We'll even pay the postage. But I want you to stay with me right now because I haven't told you the part about that number that actually worries me. Your retirement savings is one pile of money, but it has been handed more than one job. And I don't think anybody has really sat down with you and listed all of that out. Job one is it has to pay you every month for as long as you're here. Job two, it has to still be doing that in 20 years when everything costs more than it does today. And job three, it has to get through an ugly stretch in the market without you being forced to sell at the worst possible time. And job four, it has to survive the thing that nobody puts on the list, the 29% thing. Four jobs, one pile of money, and when somebody tells me they think that they have enough, what they usually mean is that it's enough for job one. They've done the division. They looked the number and they just take that number and they spread it out across the years and it came out all right. The other three, they just never come up. So let me stay on job two for a second because it's the quiet one. The money you retire with has to keep working long after you stop watching it so closely. You're not going to be as interested in this at 84 as you are today. I'm just going to be honest with you here. So whatever you set up now has to hold together without much help from you. And the question I want to answer about this is really just a simple one. Who is watching it when you're 84? Not this year. Then. And if you can't name the person, that's worth really sorting out while you still have the time and the energy to do so. And job four, I want to come back to that one because that's the survey. Say something happens this year. A parent needs help. A child's in trouble. A bill arrives that you didn't see coming. Where does the money come from? Not in general, but specifically, which account is it going to come from? Because that decision usually gets made in about a week by whoever happens to answer the phone while everybody is upset. And a withdrawal made in a bad week can have consequences that outlast the emergency by a very long time. So depending on where the money comes from, what it costs you can be dramatically different. And that's not a reason to refuse to help your family. Most of you are going to help anyway. I'd probably help too, but it's a reason to know the answer before the phone rings instead of finding it out afterward. Job three, I'm going to hold because that one deserves its own segment and it's coming up next. But I'll say this much about it right now. Job three is the only one of the four that people worry about. It's the one on the news. It's the one that shows up on the statement in red. And in my experience, it's not the one that does the most damage because it's the one everybody is already watching. So let me say this very simply. The number was never a plan. It was a score. It was a very good score and you earned it. And I'm not taking that away from anyone, but a score tells you how you did. It doesn't tell you what happens next. And this is where I'd rather ask you something than tell you something. You've been watching that number for years, decades for some of you. Has anybody ever turned it around and show you what it does? Not what it grew to, but what it does month after month for 30 years with taxes coming out and prices going up. And if the answer is no, then all this time you've been watching the one number that was the easiest to show you. And there's something worth noticing in all of this. You have been given a great deal of information over the years. Statements, projections, quarterly reports, almost all of it answered the same question. And that's, how's it doing? But very little of it answered the question that you're actually going to need answered. And that's, what will it do for me? Those look like the same question, maybe from a distance, but they're not. And the difference shows up on the first of the month. So let me ask it the way that I'd ask it if we were talking over the phone. If you stopped working a year from today, what would this money pay you every month? And how long would it keep doing it? And if you can't say that out loud, that isn't a small gap. That's the whole thing. And that is exactly what we're going to figure out on a discovery call. We'll talk about where you are today, what's concerning you, and whether I can help you. And if it makes sense to keep going, then we'll talk about the next step. So give us a call, 800-883-1518. 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
8: 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Now, before the break, I asked you a five-word question, and I'd like to keep asking it. And it's, where did you hear that? We used it on the first belief, the one about the number, and I gave that number four jobs to do, and I held one of them back, job three, the ugly stretch. That's this segment. So here's the second sentence, and I want to be fair because it's a good one. The market always comes back. You've heard it probably your entire adult life. Somebody probably said it to you in 2008, and I'm not going to stand here and tell you it's wrong because it hasn't been. Over long stretches, the market has recovered. That is the record. But notice what that sentence actually promises you. It promises that the market recovers. It does not say one word about whether you do. And that's the difference nobody explains, because for 30 years, it truly didn't matter to you. You know, when you were 45 and working, and a bad year was almost good news. The paycheck kept coming, you kept putting money in every 2 weeks, and you were buying at lower prices, and you did not have to touch a dollar of it. You could look away for a year and be fine. But now think about the same year, except now you're 70 years old. There's no paycheck. Nothing is going in. And the money you live on has to come out of that account, whether the market cooperates that month or not. Same market, same year, but completely different experiences. And that's really the whole thing. And I'm not going to try to dress this up any further than that. While you're saving, time is on your side and you can wait. But once you're withdrawing, the question is whether you can afford to wait. And I want to take that sentence apart a little more, because there's a word in it doing an awful lot of work. The market always comes back. How long is always? Nobody ever says. It's not in the sentence. And at 45, it truly doesn't matter what the answer is. You've got the time either way. But at 70, the length of always is the entire question. 18 months, you can probably live through. 4 years, that's a different conversation. And I'd want to know which one your plan is built to sit through. And there's a second thing that that sentence leaves out. And this one catches even good savers. When people say the market comes back, they mean the market comes back. They mean the index recovers to where it was. That's not the same as your account recovering to where it was. Because if you were taking money out the whole time it was down, you sold shares at those low prices to pay your bills. Those shares are gone. They don't come back with the market because you don't own them anymore. the recovery that you read about in the paper and the recovery in your own account, that can be two different sizes. Nobody is lying to you when they say the market comes back. They're just answering a question about the stock market. You were asking a question about your money. Just saying, I'll just wait it out. It's worth a second look. Waiting sounds free. It sounds like patience. Patience is a virtue. But waiting is only free if nothing has to come out of it while you wait. So let me ask you what I'd actually want to know about all of this. If the stock market had a genuinely bad 12 months, starting the day after you retire, what would you personally have to do? Not what you would feel, but what would you do? Would you have to sell something to pay the electric bill? Would you be able to leave it alone? Do you even know? Because that question doesn't get answered by nerve, and it doesn't get answered by being just a calm person. I've talked with plenty of calm people who still had to sell. It gets answered by what's arriving every month that doesn't depend on the stock market doing anything at all. Social Security is arriving. A pension, if you have one, is arriving. Everything after that has to come from somewhere. And that somewhere is the part worth knowing and really knowing in advance. And I'd want you to know the size of the gap, not just that there is one. Take what you spend in a month and then subtract what shows up no matter what. Whatever's left over is the number your savings has to produce every single month. That's the piece exposed to a bad year. Not all of it, that piece. And I find people are surprised in both directions when they finally do the math. Some folks find the gap is smaller than they feared, and they've been worrying more than they needed to. And others find that almost the whole grocery bill is riding on an account that moves every day. Both of those are worth knowing. Neither of them is on your statement. And I'd rather you learn which one you are on a quiet afternoon right now than in the middle of a bad stretch. Before I turn this on you, let me offer you my book, Retire Financially Fit. Chapter 8 is where I write about the distribution years, which is the part of the retirement almost nobody plans and everybody lives through. So after the show, not right now, I want you to call 800-883-1518 and ask for a copy. It's complimentary. We're even going to pay the postage for you. But right now, I want you to stay here because I don't think the bad year that you're picturing is the one that's going to show up. I want to turn this because there's something about the whole conversation that really has bothered me for a long time. When people prepare for a bad year, they prepare for a market year. That's what gets stress tested. That's what the software shows you. Somebody sits you down and says, look, if the market dropped this much, here's what your plan does. That's good work, and I'd want that done, and I do that as well. But let me ask you something about your own life. Think back to your worst financial year, the one that you would actually name if I asked you. Was it a stock market year? And for plenty of people that I talked with, it wasn't. It was the year that someone got sick, the year the business went sideways, the year a parent needed to move or a marriage ended, or the roof and the truck went in the same 8 months. The market wasn't in the story at all. The market may have been up that year. That survey that I mentioned earlier found almost 3 in 10 people who hadn't retired yet had a family emergency take 10% or more of their savings. That's the kind of bad year that doesn't come with a headline or a red arrow on the news. It comes with a phone call. So think about what happens when the two of them arrive together, because they can. There's no rule that says they take turns. The market has an ugly 9 months, and in the middle of all this, your mother falls. Now you're taking money out of an account that's already down to pay for something that has no ceiling on it and no end date that you can see. That is the year I'd want somebody to have thought about way ahead of time. And this is the part that I want you to really think about. And none of this is really unusual. A parrot falling is not an unusual event. A roof is not an unusual event. We call them emergencies because of how they feel, not because of how often they happen. Over a 30-year retirement, something in that category is likely to find you, probably more than once. So the honest question isn't whether a bad year is coming, it's what the plan does when it arrives. And I'd ask it really even in a simpler way. If something took a large bite out of your savings in a single year, what would change? Would you still be able to leave the rest of it alone? Would the monthly income stay the same, or would somebody have to make a hard decision and maybe even fast? And who's the somebody? Because if it's your daughter making it in a hospital hallway, that's a different plan than the one that you think that you have right now. Let me be really careful here because I don't want anybody driving home frightened, and I'm not telling you to expect disaster. I don't expect disaster. Most people get through these years, and a great many of them get through them comfortably. But what I am telling you is that the plan that gets tested is almost never from the stock market. And the plan that got built was almost entirely a market plan. So there's a reason for that, and it isn't anybody's fault, but the market piece is the piece that has a number that's attached to it every single day. You can chart it. You can model it. You can show somebody a graph. A phone call at 2 a.m. doesn't have a graph. So it doesn't get modeled, and it doesn't get talked about. And then it happens. What would I actually want you to do with all of this? I'd want you to find out 2 things, and you don't need my help to get this started. First, how much of your monthly income shows up, whether the market is up or down? Add it up. That's a real number, and it's a knowable number, and you can do that right now. Second, if something needed paying that wasn't in the plan, where would it come from? What would taking it from there set off? That second one, honestly, is where the people find out they've never asked the questions. Because a lot of retirement money is arranged as though it will only ever be needed on schedule. Same amount, first of the month, year after year, exactly as the page says. And life is not on that schedule, and it never has been. And let me put one more thing in front of you before we go to the break. Every one of these decisions gets made by somebody. That part is not optional. If it's planned in advance, it gets made by you sitting down on a regular day with time to think about it. And if it isn't, it still gets made. It just gets made in a hurry by whoever is available in the middle of something that's going on. And that something can be awful. And the difference between those two versions is it's not a small one. Same amount of money, same family, same emergency. And one of them, somebody had already decided where the money would come from if it ever had to come from anywhere. And in the other, nobody had, and it got decided by whoever was standing there. Those two do not end up in the same place, and the stock market has nothing to do with why. So if there's one thing worth carrying out of this segment right now, it's this. A bad year in retirement is rarely one bad thing. It's usually a couple of ordinary things that showed up in the same 12 months and found you unprepared for the combination, and you cannot schedule which 12 months that is. So let me leave you with the question rather than the answer. If the stock market had a bad year and your family had a bad year at the same time, what would you have to sell? And if you don't like your answer or you don't even have one, that's worth a phone call. 800-883-1518. Again, 800-883-1518. Say you heard the show and we'll find a time to go through where you actually stand. When we come back, I'm going to tell you the third one. It's the one that I hear most often, and I've saved it because I think it's the most expensive belief in retirement. And I'm going to tell you about my grandmother. 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
8: 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I'm Barbara Switek. I told you in our first segment that I was saving one of these for last. This is the one I hear most often, and I think it's the most expensive thing people believe about their own money. And it usually comes out sounding reasonable. It comes out sounding like a confident person talking. And it's like, if something were wrong, I'd know. Or maybe a slightly different version is, somebody would have told me, or I would have noticed. We get statements and I look at them, and you'll notice that I'm not going to ask you where you heard that one, because nobody told you that. That one you decided on your own. You've handled your affairs for 40 years. You raised children. You ran a household. You made 100 decisions that turned out to be just fine. So of course you'd know. Now I want to tell you about my grandmother. She lived to be 97 years old. My grandfather had an advisor and my grandmother had an advisor of her own. And after my grandfather passed, Grandma liked and trusted both men, so she never chose between them. She kept them both. And here's the part that I feel really matters. I did not know how her money was positioned while she was alive. You know, that's a very private generation. And Grandma lived in California. I lived in Colorado. It's just she didn't talk to me about her accounts. And it was only after she died, when my mother asked me to help with all of Grandma's finances, that I really saw it. And when I did, I was angry. Because what I found was a 97-year-old widow whose investments, in my opinion, carried far more risk than made sense for where she was in her life. But by the time I saw it, there was nothing that I could do for Grandma. It was too late. She was gone. And that's why this story belongs in today's show. Grandma had statements. She had advisors. She believed she was being careful. But none of those things by themselves answered the question that mattered. Did what she owned still fit her life? So let's talk about the statement, because I think the statement is where the belief comes from. A statement is a good document. It does its job. It tells you what you own. It tells you what it's worth on the last day of the quarter. And it tells you what went in and what came out. Now, let me tell you what it doesn't do. It does not tell you whether any of that fits you. It doesn't know your age. It doesn't know your health. It doesn't know that somebody died 4 years ago, or that your income needs just went up, or that you were the only one making decisions now. It cannot say, this was appropriate for you in 2009, and it isn't appropriate for you today. A statement reports. That's its whole job. Reporting is not the same as looking. And that's how a very smart person can hold a piece of paper every month for years and still not know. So let me ask you something about your own, because I think this is where it can be very helpful. When your statement comes in, what do you actually check? Now, be honest with yourself for a second. Most people check one thing. Is the number bigger than it was the last time you checked? That's it. That's the whole review. And then it goes in a drawer or it gets closed on the phone. And if the number is bigger, everything feels fine. And there's a reason for that. For 30 years, bigger was the goal. Bigger meant it was working. But bigger doesn't tell you whether it's arranged correctly for a woman who's 71 and living on it. Those are two different questions, and only one of them has a number on the page. There's one more thing about my grandmother that I've thought about a lot since. She had two advisors, not one, two. And I think in her mind that felt like extra protection. Two sets of eyes instead of one. Each of those men could probably have told you exactly what he was managing and why. But being watched in two pieces is not the same thing as really somebody having looked at her whole situation and asked whether it still suited her. Nobody had that job. It's not that they refused it. It was never anybody's job in the first place. And I guess some of you just did a quick count in your head, an account here from an old employer, something at the bank, somebody handling the investments, maybe an insurance policy from years back that somebody sold you and you never heard from since. Each of those has a person that's attached to it, or at least a phone number. So it feels covered. It feels like a lot of people are involved. Now ask yourself which one of them has ever seen the others. Not talked to you, but seen the others. Because a person can do a fine job on the piece that's in front of them and still have no idea what else is out there. That was the problem I found when I finally saw my grandmother's situation after she passed. Now, while my grandmother is still sitting here really in the middle of this conversation, I want to offer you something, and that's my book, Retire Financially Fit. 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We'll even pay the postage. But right now, I want you to stay with me because I want to tell you what does and doesn't come with a warning. I've thought about this a great deal, and I've come to a conclusion about all of this. A lot of things that can quietly go wrong in a retirement never send you a warning letter. Think about what does send you a letter. Your credit card company, they send you a letter if you miss a payment. The county sends you one about your property taxes. If your car insurance lapses, you'll hear about it probably three times. Those all have somebody on the other end who wants something from you. Now think about the things that I'd actually worry about in your retirement. There's a form you filled out a long time ago that still says exactly what it said the day you signed it. It names somebody who has died. Maybe it names somebody you haven't spoken to in 15 years. That form is not going to write to you. It has no opinion. It is simply sitting there, waiting. Or the money is arranged the way it was arranged for the person you were at 55. And at 55, you had a paycheck and a mortgage and two kids in school and 30 years to fix a mistake. You're not that person now. Nothing about that arrangement knows that. Nobody at any company anywhere is going to call you and say, "We noticed your life changed." And I'd add one that's really even quieter. Sometimes what went wrong isn't wrong at all. It just isn't the best available answer anymore. And that never announces itself because nothing broke. There's no error to catch. It works. It just doesn't work as well as something else would. And it's been that way for 6 years. And there's one more that I'm going to put right beside all of those because it affects more people than they realize. Something changed in your life and nothing in your paperwork found out about it. Somebody died. Somebody got divorced. A child got married or got into trouble or moved across the country. Your own health changed. Your income changed. A parent moved in with you. Every one of those is a reason to look at how things are set up, and not one of them triggers a single thing anywhere. Life changed, but the file didn't. And I'd say that's the most common version of this that I come across, and it's really the least dramatic. Nothing failed. Everything is doing exactly what it was told to do back in 2014. So let me say the hard part of all of this out loud, and it's genuinely hard, because for most of your life, problems came and found you. The check bounced. The tooth hurt. The tire went flat. You didn't have to go looking for trouble. Retirement is the first stretch of life where the important problems mostly don't do that. You have to go looking, and nothing is going to prompt you to do that. There's a second hard part that's really underneath all of this. To go looking, you have to be willing to hear that a decision you made a long time ago isn't right anymore. That's not comfortable. Some of those were good decisions. Some of them you're proud of. But a decision that was right 15 years ago was right for the person you were 15 years ago. You've had 15 years of life since then. So has everybody around you. And I'd add something really honest here about who's supposed to start all of this. A lot of people are waiting for someone else to bring it up. You're waiting for your advisor to call. And your advisor may be waiting for you to say, "You have a question." The company that holds your account isn't waiting for anything because looking at your life isn't what they do. So everybody is being perfectly reasonable, and years go by, and nobody has looked. And I'm not asking you to be suspicious of anyone. I'd like you to be the one who asks. You are allowed to say out loud to whoever helps you, when did somebody last look at all of this together? And tell me whether it still fits me today. That's a fair question. It's a good one. One that you'll be glad you asked. And if the answer is a real date and a real conversation you remember, wonderful. Go enjoy your afternoon. But if nobody can name one, then you've learned something today and it didn't cost you anything to learn it. And notice how far all of this is from what people picture. When somebody imagines something going wrong with their money, they picture a crash or a bad man or a mistake. Something with a moment attached to it, something you'd feel. The ones I actually see don't have a moment. Nobody feels a thing. They're just quietly not right. Month after month, on paper that looks completely normal. And now I've asked you three questions today about three different beliefs. And here's the one I want you to really end with. If something in your retirement quietly stopped fitting you 3 years ago, how would you find out? Not who you blame. Nobody's getting blamed. But how would you find out? And if the honest answer is that somebody would have to actually sit down and go through it on purpose, then the follow-up question is the one that matters. Has anyone ever done that? And if so, when? Because if you can't name a time, then it hasn't happened, and it isn't going to happen by itself. I would much rather you know today than at the age of 97. So this is the call that I'd want you to make. Not because something is wrong. I have no idea whether anything is wrong, and I'd be careful of anybody on the radio who told you otherwise. But if nobody has looked at your situation on purpose in a good while, that's a reason to have a conversation. 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We'll go over where you are, what's on your mind, and whether I may be able to help. 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
8: 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And if you give me your first name and your town, and we read yours on the air, then we're going to send you something for all your trouble. The mail this week is full of people who heard something. And the last one has been sitting on my desk really all week, and I've gone back to it several times, and we'll get to that here in a bit. But the first one is from Glenn, and he's in Northgate. And Glenn writes, my 401k statement says $812,000. My brother-in-law says that's not really $812,000, and he wouldn't explain what he meant. And so now it's really bothering me. Well, Glenn, your brother-in-law is being annoying, but he isn't wrong. So speaking generally, if that account is a traditional 401k, you have never paid tax on that money. It went in before taxes. It grew without tax. And the deal was always the tax comes due when it comes out. So some share of that $812,000 belongs to somebody else. How much? Well, I'm not going to tell you. And I'd be careful, really, of anyone who would from just sitting in a studio here. But it really is going to depend on your other income, when you take it, how much you take in a year, and things that I can't see just from your letter. But this is what I want you to do with it. Stop thinking of that as one number and start asking what the spendable version of it looks like. And that's a real piece of work, and it's worth having done before you set a date, not after. And Glenn, one more thing while you're at it. Find out what portion of your savings is in accounts like that one and what portion isn't. You know, most people have some of each. Maybe you've got a Roth, maybe you've got brokerage accounts, checking, different things. That mix matters, and it's knowable all in an afternoon. And tell your brother-in-law I said he owes you the second half of that sentence. Okay, we have Marilyn, and she's in Village 7, and she writes, I read in a magazine that you can withdraw 4% a year and never run out. Is that a rule that I can plan around? Because I'm 64 and I retire in 11 months. Well, Marilyn, I would not treat 4% as a guarantee, and I'm going to tell you why. That 4% figure came out of a study. Somebody looked at a long stretch of history and asked what withdrawal rate would have survived all of this. It was honest work, it was never a law, and it was never about you. It doesn't know how long you're going to live, it doesn't know what your taxes look like, it doesn't know that your spending will not be a flat line because almost nobody's is. And it certainly doesn't know what you'd do in a bad stretch, which we spent a whole segment on today. So use it the way you'd use a weather average. Helpful for packing, useless for deciding whether to take an umbrella tomorrow. 11 months is enough time to have a real number worked out instead of a magazine number. I'd use them. These months are important. And when somebody does work it out for you, ask them what happens to it if you live to 94. A rate that holds up for 25 years and one that holds up for 32 are not the same rate. If you'd like help with this, Marilyn, just give us a call, 800-883-1518. Neil is in Pleasant Valley, and he writes, I planned to retire in April, but the market has been ugly, and everyone tells me to wait until things settle down. So should I move my date? I would not move the date solely because someone told you to wait for the market to settle down. First, I'd want to know what retiring in April actually requires from your money. Now, nobody knows when things settle down. There's no letter that arrives announcing any of this. And if you move April to next April and it's still ugly, then you're going to move it again. And I've watched that happen. But I don't want you to hear just go ahead, because that's not what I'm saying. The date isn't the question. The question is what you'd be living on for the first couple years. If your first 2 years of income has to come out of the part that's down right now from the stock market, then that's worth solving before April. And if it doesn't, the market having a bad spring matters a great deal less than it feels like it does. And that's the thing to really find out, not whether to wait, but what you'd be drawing from. And I'd rather you find all of this out with months to spare than with weeks. And Neil, that's a question with really an actual answer. Somebody can work it out for you in an afternoon, and I'd be happy to take a look at it for you. All right, we have Dennis in Lone Tree, and he writes, my wife wants to retire next year. I want to work 3 more years, and we've been going round and around since Christmas. Well, Dennis, first thing, you are not having a money argument. You're having 2 different arguments at once, and they've gotten all tangled up. One of them is, can we afford for her to stop next year? That one has a number attached, and somebody can answer that. The other one is, what do we each want the next 10 years to look like? And that one has no number, and nobody else can answer it for you. I'd separate them, and I'd do the money for money one first, because it's the one that's answerable. Find out what it actually costs to have her stop next year while you keep working. Not roughly, but actually. And sometimes people find out it costs far less than they feared, and the argument just goes away. Sometimes they found out it costs plenty, and then at least you're arguing about something real. And Dennis, I would not split the difference and pick a date in the middle just to keep the peace. That's how couples end up with a retirement neither one of them chose. So do the math and do it first. Then have the other conversation on purpose with the number sitting on the table. And you may find you disagree far less than you think you do. Now, let me stop between letters and I want to offer you my book. It's called Retire Financially Fit. And if any of these letters sounded like a conversation that you've been having at home, that's what it's for. So after the show today, go to retirefinanciallyfit.com and ask for your copy. It's complimentary. We'll pay the postage. All right, let's get back to the mail. Rodney is at Fort Carson and he writes, I'm 66 and retiring in the spring. All my 401k money is in one of those funds with a year in the name. I have never once looked inside it. Should I be worried? Well, Rodney, I wouldn't say worried, but I'd say curious and about 11 years overdue. Those funds are a reasonable thing. They were built to do a sensible job for a lot of people at once. But notice what that means. The year in the name is doing the deciding. It really doesn't know whether you have a pension. It doesn't know your health or your spouse's health. It doesn't know whether you need this money in 3 years or 30. So the question isn't whether it's a good fund. It may well be a fine fund. The question is whether what it's doing right now, does it match what you needed to do starting in the spring? And that's a question somebody has to actually open up and answer. And Rodney, you said you've never looked inside, and that's the sentence that I'm concerned about. You're about to live on this for the rest of your life and you don't know what's in it. I wouldn't let that still be true on your last day of work. And you don't need to become an expert. You need someone to tell you plain and simply what it holds and what it's likely to do. And that's a conversation, not a course. And I'd be happy to help you with that. Just give us a call, 800-883-1518. Okay, we have Benita, and she's out in the Garden of the Gods area, and she writes, I inherited $140,000 from my mother in March. It's still sitting in savings because I'm afraid of doing the wrong thing with it, and my son says I'm wasting it. Well, Benita, I'm going to disagree with your son a little, and then I'm going to disagree with you a little. You're not wasting it by being careful for a few months after losing your mom. That's a reasonable thing to do. Speaking generally, I don't like decisions about money made in the first few months after a death. That's not the best version of anybody's judgment. But 6 months is different from 3 years. And I'd want you to really notice the difference here because sitting in savings is a decision. It's just one that really no one has to say out loud. So here's what I'd start with. What is the money for? Is it your emergency money now? Is it meant to be income for later on? Is it for the grandchildren? Those are three different answers and they don't lead to the same place. And I can't tell you which one is right for you without seeing the rest of your situation. But nobody can help you until you finish that sentence. And starting on it doesn't cost you a single thing. If you'd like help going through all of that, that's what we're here for, Benita. So 800-883-1518. And this one is from Reba in Colorado Springs. And she writes, my husband died 14 months ago. He handled the money and he handled it well. Since the funeral, everyone has told me I'm fine. My son says it. The man at the bank says it. Even my sister says it. Nobody has ever shown me why. I don't feel fine. I feel like I'm being handed a word. Well, Reba, I've read your letter more times than I care to admit. You are not being unreasonable. You're asking the correct question and nobody has answered it. You're fine is a kind of, it's a kind thing to say. Everybody who said it to you, they mean well, but it's a comfort and you didn't ask for comfort. You asked to be shown. And those are two totally different things. So here's what I'd like you to do, and you can do it with any one of those people. Stop asking whether you're fine. They'll say yes. They've been saying yes for 14 months. Ask them instead, show me what comes in every month. And show me where it comes from. If somebody can walk you through that, you'll know a great deal more than you know today. And if nobody can, then you have your answer about whether anybody has actually looked. And Reba, one more thing, and then I'm going to leave you alone. You said your husband handled it well, and I believe you, but that doesn't mean it still fits. It means it fit when there were two of you. You're one person now with a different income and a different decision that keeps coming in front of you day after day. Wanting to see it for yourself isn't doubting him. It's the most sensible thing in your letter. Give me a call. Let's go through this together. Let me see if we can take some of that weight off of your shoulders and show you if you're going to be fine. Now, to everybody listening, if anything today made you wonder whether anybody has actually looked at your situation on purpose, I want you to call 800-883-4673.

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9: We have utility crews out here, not only working on just removing debris from the roadways, but also working on restoring power. At the peak of this storm, we reported just yesterday, just around 130,000 customers across Georgia were in the dark. But as of this afternoon, that number is now down to roughly 6,000. But some of the hardest hit areas still have a lot of work ahead, like North Georgia's mountain communities, where thousands still remain without power. Isaias dumped 2 to 4 inches of rain across much of metro Atlanta, saturating the ground as strong winds kicked in.
8: And that's Fox's Sarah Allegra reporting from Atlanta. 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
10: From the Weather Center overnight, expect partly cloudy skies with a low of 55. On Monday, it'll be sunny and warm with some breeziness in the afternoon, reaching a high of 78. Monday night will be clear with a low of 47. Tuesday will bring pleasant weather with a mix of clouds and sunshine and a high of 74. By Wednesday, it will be mostly cloudy and cooler with rain and drizzle, primarily in the morning, and a high of 53. I'm AccuWeather meteorologist Jason Caterina for AM 1460 and FM 101.1, The Answer.
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